0: Mr. Alinsky is on his way.
1: Thank you, Mr. Brissett. There is much to explore with these two men. As you can see, Bishop Fulton Sheen is rather perplexed. He discovered that Saul Alinsky wasn't as much of a scoundrel as had been reported to him. In fact, some of his ideas and concerns are very, well, Christian.
0: And yet, there's something not quite right.
1: Right. Something not quite right. In fact, profoundly wrong with Alinsky's philosophy. And I'm sure that Bishop Sheen will not give up until he figures out what it is.
2: Well, that's better. Well, there's nothing like a couple of cigarettes, coupled with a cup of joe, to revive one's soul. Now, where were we?
3: Before the siren call of your cigarettes took you from us, you were outlining your principles of action, which you claim are Machiavellian in spirit. Do you really mean that? Would you, in fact, like Machiavelli, condone someone doing evil to achieve a good? So that in order to help the poor, you would happily use some evil means or method to do it?
2: I appreciate defined moral sentiment, Bishop Sheen, but such things are the luxury of those who are not in the midst of the battle, but watching from a safe distance. The real arena of life is corrupt and bloody and far more ambiguous. It's a war.
3: Might I trouble you for a bite to eat, Mr. Bissett?
0: No trouble at all, Your Excellency. Excuse me.
2: Well, let's do a little exercise to make the point. Imagine you're in the actual situation of the Second World War, or you're fighting the Nazis. And the truth is, you'll do anything. Anything in order to defeat them. Assassination, terror, the destruction of civilian property, the bombing of trains and tunnels, deception, kidnapping, whatever it takes. Because the evil of a Nazi victory is something that had to be defeated at all costs and by any means by those directly threatened by it. There is no value but victory for those in the midst of such a struggle. It is only those, like I said, who are at a safe distance who have the luxury of deciding what means are moral and what means are immoral.
1: And that, Mr. Alinsky, is your first rule for radicals. If, I may quote, one's concern for the ethics of means and ends varies inversely with one's distance from the scene of conflict.
2: That's right. The tactics that one uses are whatever will be most effective in the actual situation.
3: Tactics such as?
2: Well, ridicule the enemy. Because ridicule is man's most potent weapon. It is nearly impossible to counterattack ridicule.
3: Use ridicule and not reason. We don't owe it to our opponents, enemies, as you call them, the dignity of using reason, using rational persuasion.
2: In order to galvanize,

0: is the have-nots, to action, to get them to move decisively forward, you've got to polarize the situation and demonize the enemy. The have-nots are 100% right and are the angels. And the haves are 100% wrong and are the demons.
1: Even if none of that is true.
0: Truth is ineffective. No one is ever actually motivated by the ambiguity of any situation. And in political activism, motivation is everything. Jesus himself was a master polarizer. He who is not with me is against me.
1: I'm reminded that the devil can quote scripture.
0: Now, I figured you'd say that. But you see my point. In order to win, those on the bottom have got to use the most effective means necessary, or they will continue to stay on the bottom. In this regard, Machiavelli's counsel is quite apt. The alleged morality of any means is irrelevant.
1: Let me see what this all really means when we bring it together. Mr. Alinsky, you previously stated that morality is really something defined by the haves in power to justify their position at the top of society.
0: You got it.
1: On this reasoning, what you are actually saying, if I gather all these threads together, is that since morality is not a real standard independent of human beings, a God-given standard, a standard written into our very nature, but only something that is man-made, and in fact made by the men in power in society, then the have-nots are really not violating any moral principles, no matter what means they use. When the have-nots actually win by whatever means, they then become the new haves. The new haves will create their own morality to justify their own newly gained power in society, and so much the worse for the new have-nots who are out of power.
0: Correct. In their new morality, they will paint themselves as patriots rather than traitors, just as the way the American Founding Fathers did to justify their rebellion against the British Crown. But once in power, they in turn will condemn all revolutionaries as traitors. History is like a relay race of revolutionaries. The torch of idealism is carried forward by one set of revolutionaries, and when they win their revolution, they quietly put down that torch, only to be picked up by a new set of revolutionaries. And the revolutionary cycle continues.
1: Onward and upward, or just on and on ad infinitum?
0: You make it sound like my philosophy is based in nihilism, but it's not. My philosophy is anchored in optimism, which brings hope for a better world.
1: And what do you mean by better?
0: By organizing the have-nots, I'm preparing them for a free society. I have a conviction.
1: A matter of faith.
0: Sure. If you want to put it that way, my conviction, my faith, is that if people are given the power themselves to act, they will, for the most part, most of the time, come to the right decisions. They will continue their eternal search for the values of freedom, equality, peace, justice, a deep concern for the preciousness of human life, and all those rights and values propounded in Judeo-Christianity and democratic political traditions.
1: Ah, yes. Now we're getting somewhere. Mm. I knew if I could get you to talk long enough, you would reveal at last what was at the heart of your philosophy.
0: And that is?
1: A set of familiar contradictions I've seen it again and again in modern thinkers.
0: Please, Your Excellency, don't keep me in the dark.
1: I'm not the one keeping you in the dark. I'm trying to think how to lead you out into the light. I think we should return to hell. Now, you said something earlier to the effect, Dr. Fisher, could you give us that quote again?
2: Hell would be heaven for me. All my life, I've been with the have-nots. Over here, if you're a have-not, you're short of dough. If you're a have-not in hell, you're short of virtue. Once I get into hell, I'll start organizing the have-nots over there. They're my kind of people.
1: Yes, that's it.
2: Gentlemen, if you'll excuse me, I'm going to go check on Mr. Bassett.

0: Mr. Alinsky, you used the Nazis a bit ago to try to compel me to affirm the Machiavellian notion that we can and should use any means to overcome such evil. Now, if there was ever a group that deserved hell, I think we would both agree that it would be people like Hitler, Goring, Goebbels, Himmler, Eichmann, and any of a number of brutal, inhumane Nazi subordinates who took such pleasure in gunning down, gassing, and cooking alive so many Jews and Catholics in concentration camps. I assume these are not the kind of people you wish to spend eternity with in hell. They're not your kind of people. They certainly are short on virtue.
1: Your point being?
0: Think about it, Saul. Think about it deeply. At one point, historically, before they rose to power, the Nazis were the have-nots. In fact, Hitler identified with the poor as he was poor himself once, and he sought to make the Nazi Party a socialist party, the party that would build up the German people against the power of the haves. He considered the Jewish bankers, the haves, to be the ones responsible for impoverishing so many Germans. I assume you would not have become a community organizer for the Nazis. And further, I assume that you would not condone the Nazis using any means to gain power.
1: Obviously not.
0: Then you have some deeper moral principles by which you are judging the morality and immorality of such revolutions. You're not really a moral relativist. All have-nots aren't equal. Nor are all haves equal, since it's obvious that once the Nazis came to power, they became the new haves, just like the American revolutionaries became the haves once they'd won the war. Yet I'm assuming you would judge our American founders as both better revolutionaries and better haves once they'd won the revolution than the Nazis. Wouldn't you, Saul?
1: Yes.
0: But that means that in history, revolutions aren't merely going happily upward, if I recall your words, towards the values of equality, justice, freedom, peace, a deeper concern for the preciousness of human life, and all those rights and values propounded by Judeo-Christianity and democratic political traditions, as you assume. History is quite capable of going in the other direction, and doing so at any time. The American Revolution came before the Nazi Revolution and the Leninist-Stalinist Revolution, which took even more millions of lives than the Nazis. It seems that simple optimism is unwarranted. We are in a very real danger of evil revolutions, of have-nots who, by winning, take humanity into greater darkness than it has ever experienced. Should we add the fascists to that list?
1: Where are you taking all of this, Bishop?
0: As I said, out of the darkness and into the light. And that would mean, ultimately, to the light of Christ.
1: So, you think that all of this will make me a convert? Are you trying to turn Saul into Paul?
0: God knows what His grace can achieve. But I can at least bring you to see that you are not a moral relativist. That would be a good start. And you're not. Clearly, you do not think that all revolutions are equally good. That means, I repeat, that you have a standard of moral good and evil by which you are judging such revolutions, and you have already revealed them. Whatever leads to greater equality, justice, freedom, peace, and a deeper concern for the preciousness of human life is greater than whatever violates any of these. These are your principles by which you judge the haves and have-nots, and hence the various revolutions in history. And that leads me to your faith. Your faith is that if people themselves have the power to act, then in the long run they will, most of the time, reach the right decisions, meaning they will decide to do what leads to greater equality, justice, democracy, peace, and a deeper concern for the preciousness of human life. But you've already admitted that we actually don't find this in history. Doesn't the 20th century, with all its horrible wars, with Nazism, fascism, communism, and yes, the errors and excesses in capitalism, all show that having faith in mere human beings is a mistake? Even if you cannot have faith in Jesus Christ, Saul, at least you can see why it is a mistake to have faith in mere human beings, whether they be haves or have-nots or somewhere in between.
1: That's all very well for you to say that, Bishop. All very easy. But it doesn't feed the poor. It doesn't get them housing. It doesn't take them out of intolerable working conditions. It doesn't get them anything.
2: Again, I apologize for being delayed.
3: Oh, that's okay.
2: I was distracted by two women arguing in the courtyard.

0: sounded like she was a Mohawk Indian.
1: Oh.
2: What have you done for the poor, other than to preach about the reward in heaven?
1: I think I'd like to answer that. That way the good bishop's humility doesn't get in the way. Bishop Sheen is exceedingly generous with his money. And he sees a lot of it, given that he has his own television show and does so much publishing. He donates his considerable salary for the show to the poor. That's $26,000 per show. He gets all kinds of money from book royalties, turns right around, gives it all away. And if that wasn't enough, he has raised millions of dollars to aid the world's poor as the head of the Society for the Propagation of the Faith, and added $10 million of his own money. I think that's a pretty good track record in regard to the poor.
3: That was a bit embarrassing, but I would like to note that the best thing that I have done for the poor is in fact to preach to them, and to the rich and those in between, about Jesus Christ. But I would like to get back to you, Saul, and take the spotlight off me. Lord knows it is on me all too much. You say that you aim at producing greater equality, justice, democracy, peace, and so on, but your advice that people use any means to achieve their ends destroys these noble goals of yours. I would say that you are befouling the political stream almost beyond repair and destroying democracy rather than spreading its benefits. If every so-called have-not takes your advice and thus assumes that he can use any means to gain power, then he will demonize all who oppose him. He will proclaim that they are evil as such, that they are the equivalent of Nazis and fascists, when in fact they are quite ordinary people with an opposing view. Instead of political dialogue, there will only be demonization and intimidation, voter fraud and character assassination. The threat of violence will hang over every political disagreement, and society will become ever more polarized, all because you teach that every issue must be entirely polarized. If I were a prophet, I would say that if our society accepts your rules for radicals, there will soon be nothing left of democracy at all. And how will that help anyone? How will it help if people really believe there is no room for political compromise? If there is no room for reason in political debate, but only for ridicule? If lying about one's opponent is considered far more effective as a means for victory than telling the truth, and hence the public forum will be filled with lies? Do you wish to be known as the father of such lies? Think about these things, Saul, think about them. It isn't enough to want to help the poor. Society is built on friendship, on love, on trust. You can't build it or rebuild it on antagonism, lies, and hate.
2: Hate is the one thing that does motivate me. Deep in the very core, in the very pit of the soul, there is an angry animal. I use that animal's anger because there are some people I could not love but hate with a cold fury. I hate people who act unjustly and cause other people to suffer. I am filled with a violent anger when I see misery, and I'm filled with a bitter vindictiveness to those responsible. This is not good, and I know it. But I also know that I will continue to feel and act this way.
3: The devil is driven by the coldest fury, and he will use any means to destroy you and society. And he's telling you this lie, that you must be driven by hate rather than love. That cold hate is the only fuel strong enough to fight injustice. That is a lie. Saul, the universe itself was made by the love of God. Jesus Christ became a man out of love. He died for all out of love. Those you love and those you hate. The sun shines on both, and so does the Son of God. The same Jesus Christ calls to you now, and I beg you in his name.
2: Look. Get away from me, huh?

0: I don't want that.
1: You do. So, even if you think you don't, you'd accept Jesus if he were a mere social reformer, a mere social activist, a defender of the poor and oppressed. That's the Jesus left over after we drain him of his divinity. That's Christ without the cross. The same Jesus that Judas would have accepted. The Jesus that St. Peter himself wanted, but the Lord rebuked him. Get thee behind me, Satan. An endless cycle of haves and have-nots is not redemption. It's a sign that the deep wound of sin marks us all, rich and poor. Jesus Christ came to release us from this fruitless cycle. So again, I repeat, accept Christ crucified to release us from sin, to release you, Saul.
0: Look. No. Stay away from me. Thank you very much, Your Excellency, but no thank you. You're wasting your time. Goodbye.

0: Thankfully, conversions do not depend on me, but on the grace of God. And God can do anything. I've known many a sinner, many a potential saint, drag his feet against the pull of Christ. I know what it's like to be a sinner afraid of the cross, to be weak, afraid of real sacrifice. I have enjoyed many good things. Appearing on radio and television, great success, the thunderous applause of enormous audiences, being a friend of royalty and the masses alike. I love my creature comforts and give too many easy excuses for their enjoyment. But I ask myself deeply, how close am I to the cross? I am a priest, yes, but am I a victim like our Lord himself? I have given away much money, but I could have given away much, much more. I know in my heart that I should be more closely resembling Christ. That, Christ. I know the Lord will bring that cross to me if I will not go to the cross. And that will be a great blessing, a divine bush to where I would rather not go. So don't be too hard on Saul Alinsky. I know his weaknesses, and some beside. You can be sure that I'll be praying for him. And now, gentlemen, I have got another show to do. Thank you so much for your hospitality. And may Almighty God bless you and keep you and make his loving face shine upon you.
1: Thank you, Your Excellency. Thank you for everything you've done.
0: If there's anything I've done worthy of being thankful, then thank God for putting some treasure in this clay pot.

Friends, you may recall a few years ago there was a story going around to this effect. A little girl was told by her parents to pray because there had been so many misfortunes and sufferings in the family, and so the little child prayed and she said, "Dear Lord, my brother has the mumps, our sister fell off the bicycle and broke her leg, my older brother has pneumonia, daddy lost his job, so dear Lord, please take care of yourself because if anything happens to you, we'll all be in the soup." We have received so many letters from people who have had greater sufferings than this little girl, so we decided to talk on the subject of suffering. First,

0: on some of the paradoxes of suffering, secondly, on two ways of meeting pain and suffering, and finally, how to accept it. First of all, the paradoxes. Have you noticed that in our contemporary civilization there happens to be a coincidence, first of all, of great material prosperity and at the same time a tremendous amount of inner and mental discontent? And we ought not to have this tragic sense of life with so much prosperity. Why, it is certainly not because we are prosperous. It can only be because, to a great extent, we have made the assumption that all we need to be happy is some external prosperity. In other words, we have made our philosophy a philosophy of having, rather than a philosophy of being. And the reason there is this inner discontent and unhappiness is because man is trying to put the infinite into the finite. This is the mathematical symbol of the infinite. This is the symbol of the finite. What we're trying to do with our soul and our heart that was made for the infinite of life and truth and love, we're trying to pull this infinite down into our finite structure with all of its material environment. It simply cannot be done. Rather, what we should do to be happy in the midst of such prosperity is to take this finite nature of ours and plunge it into the infinite.
1: While Sheen was Bishop of Rochester, New York, Saul Alinsky was invited out by those who were trying to organize the black community of the city against one of Rochester's major employers. Bishop Sheen was aware of Alinsky's presence in his diocese, but the two never met. If they had, could Bishop Sheen have converted Saul Alinsky? Only God knows. Well, shall we find out who's arguing in the courtyard?
2: Yes, we shall.

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1: In recent decades, millions of people have drifted away from Jesus and their Catholic faith. Sadly, many may never find their way back. I'm Tom Peterson, and I believe that God has called me to use my background in media to be a catalyst in the new evangelization. Our organization produces inspiring and creative evangelization messages that have helped lead hundreds of thousands of inactive Catholics, converts, agnostics, and atheists home to Jesus and His Holy Church. Join us as we travel across North America to bring you stories of heartbreak, redemption, and transformation as the Holy Spirit leads His people home. God has an extraordinary plan for each of our lives. He wants us to spend eternity in heaven with Him and bring as many people with us as possible. This is Catholics Come Home. Now, I welcome you to my home to hear their amazing stories. Welcome to Catholics Come Home. In this episode, we'll meet a successful business entrepreneur who grew up as the youngest of eight children in Vietnam. His father was from Hong Kong and mother from Canton, China. They were Buddhists. Our guest was not a believer in Christ. Growing up, this Buddhist teen had many Catholic friends and even attended Mass with them periodically. After getting married and starting a family, this outstanding business executive enrolled his son in Pinecrest Academy, a school and a Catholic community where his faith journey led him into Christianity and home to the Catholic faith. Like everyone else in this series, today's guest came home to the church by responding to a call of the Holy Spirit. I'd like you to meet Tan Tan. Tan, welcome to Catholics Come Home, and welcome to our home.
2: Thank you.
1: It's great to have you on, and I love your testimony. But I want you to start with your childhood, because it's interesting and colorful. Where did you grow up, and tell me about your parents and your faith background?
2: Absolutely. Mom was born in Canton, China. Dad grew up in Hong Kong, and they both sort of escaped their countries to Vietnam, and that's how they met.
1: Escaped communist China and met in Vietnam.
2: Yeah, exactly.
1: Where did they meet in Vietnam, do you know?
2: They met in Da Nang. It's almost like the southern part of Vietnam.
1: Okay. Were there a lot of people at that time who were escaping communist China and going to Vietnam?
2: And part of the area that we lived in is a lot of Chinese.
1: Okay.
2: Yeah.
1: Refugees,
2: Refugee, basically. Yeah.
1: That's amazing.
2: So that town was a lot of Chinese.
1: A lot of us don't think about how tough life was for those people who had to escape those regimes, how dangerous it was. So were you born in Vietnam?
2: I was born in Vietnam, yeah.
1: And were you raised in a certain tradition of faith or a certain...
2: Well, mom and dad was Buddhists.
1: Buddhists.
2: You know, and we had eight. I'm the youngest of eight.
1: Eight? They had a lot of kids.
2: Yeah, we had a lot of kids, yeah. so we're the youngest of eight, and obviously... with a big family, everyone chipped in helping with dad's business.
1: Yes. Right?
2: So we didn't have a whole lot of time for our faith.
1: And Buddhist is more of a philosophy than it is a faith, right?
2: Right.
1: For those people who don't know a lot about Buddhism, what is kind of the prime tenet of it? What do you do? And you don't. It's not really based on God. It's based on Buddha's teaching, more of a philosophy, right?
2: Yeah. And you do worship at home. You do. Dad does pray, right? Yeah. I remember when I was young, and because we had a small house, we slept everywhere.
1: Right? I bet, with eight kids.
2: Yeah, with eight kids.
1: You fit where you fit.
2: Yeah, and I remember Dad always waking up early in the morning. He would, you know, pace up and down and praying super, super early in the morning.
1: Yeah, he was dedicated to his tradition.
2: Obviously, the man of the house, Dad's always the one that wake up early, get ready, pray, and get going in early in the morning.
1: Yes, interesting. Yeah. In a home with that many kids and all, what did your dad do for a living to help support your family, and did your mom work?
2: Well, mom and the whole family was in the business. We sell traditional Buddhist type of things like incense and things like that, that people used to go and pray and worship.
1: Okay, so we would call it church supplies,
2: exactly.
1: But they were Buddhist supplies,
2: exactly.
1: Really.
2: Yeah.
1: And the whole
2: family
1: was part of the business.
2: Yeah, whole family was part of the business. We have suppliers, but we made some of it ourselves as well. So my sisters and brother would also make some of that as well.
1: When you were a young kid in Vietnam, did you hear the name of Jesus? Did you know anything about Jesus or Christianity?
2: No.
1: It wasn't on your radar at all?
2: It wasn't on the radar at all because

0: I was still very young.
1: Yes.
0: But that community is majority is Buddhist.
1: Ah, okay. Yeah. Because they're from China and that was their faith tradition.
0: Yeah, exactly.
1: Did your dad stay in that business or did he end up doing other type of work?
0: With communism, it just depends on the flow of things. And one year they say, well, what you're selling is contraband, so we have to close the business.
1: Oh my goodness.
0: Yeah, we just completely closed
1: down. So the government shut your dad
0: just
1: down?
0: Just like that, right? Oh. And so dad was able to, he spoke English.
1: Oh, good.
0: Right? So he was able to find a job in the U.S. Embassy. So he worked for the U.S. Embassy for a while.
1: How did it help the fact that he was working for the U.S. Embassy when you needed to get out of Vietnam to come to America? What happened then?
0: Well, the colonel that dad worked for after 75, he went back to here in the States. And we stayed behind, obviously. And it took him about 10 years to sponsor our family over.
1: Oh, you had an interesting story about your mom on that she was a boat refugee.
0: My wife was, yeah.
1: Oh, your wife.
0: Yeah,
1: it was your wife actually.
0: Yeah.
1: Oh.
0: Yeah, so either you fresh off the boat or people like me, it's rare that you have 747 flew out of Vietnam. Yeah, she escaped
1: Vietnam. She escaped, but it helped that your dad had the embassy connections to fly to Vietnam.
0: Exactly.
1: But it took 10 years for him to reunite with all you children.
0: Yeah, he left, you know, right before 75 and we didn't come to the U.S. until 84.
1: In the next segment, see how Tan's life will change forever when he discovers Catholicism.
0: For me, it's being with the group of men, the priest, the brother, the missionaries. I think that really transformed me, I think.
2: I'd like to present a view of Christian evangelization you might not have heard before. See, if you want to effectively evangelize other people, perhaps you should start thinking of yourself as a mirror. Yes, that's right, a mirror. Those who don't know God, those who have not yet learned of Him and His love, need some kind of introduction, a sort of starting point. That's where the mirror comes in. You and I can become the very best evangelizers by simply being accurate reflections of God. The same Spirit that touched the apostles at Pentecost can embolden us to share our faith with those around us. When people see how faithfully we live our Catholic faith, they will start to understand the God they cannot see by seeing His reflection in us, the people they can see. When others witness the amazing things that come from a life lived faithfully for God, they'll want some of that too. Maybe St. Francis said it best, "Preach the gospel at all times, and when necessary, use words."
3: Our family has spanned the centuries and the globe. 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We are the Catholic Church, with over 1 billion in our family, sharing in the sacraments and fullness of the Christian faith. Jesus started our church when he said to Peter, the first pope, "You are a rock, and upon this rock I will build my church." 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We are Catholic. Welcome home.
1: So Tan, your family leaves Vietnam after that 10-year hiatus where your dad's here and you all had to come later. What was life like when you moved to America? Where did you move to and how did you learn English and try to fit into American society?
0: It was tough. I think when we left Vietnam, I only knew yes or no, right? And I remember when I was probably the first week in school and at the lunchroom, I was eating lunch and this boy came up to me and said, and say something, he was pointing something, well, I was pointing at my milk. And then he was asking me questions and I didn't know what to say. I said, no, and he took it.
1: Oh!
0: And then another boy came through and then he asked me a question. And I said, oh boy, I better say yes this time. And they took my apple. So basically,
1: tricking you.
0: Exactly. So no, I spent a lot of days in what we call ESL.
1: English second language.
0: Mm-hmm. Yeah, I spent probably the first year or two, majority of my time was in ESL learning English.
1: Did that make you feel nervous and kind of picked on? Did you have some apprehensions as a child with

0: all that?
1: I did. Yeah. The good thing was where we end up south of Atlanta, it was a big community of Vietnamese.
0: Oh, so it helped.
1: So it helped because then I met probably two of my best friend there.
0: Nice.
1: We're still really good friends.
0: Good.
1: But there was a lot, so I have the support system with people.
0: Who loved you and befriended you and helped
1: exactly.
0: you to kind of figure out the ropes of a new country, a new language, new friends, new customs.
1: Yeah.
0: So at what point did you start getting your sea legs in school and start growing up? And did you have any interactions with anybody other than, you know, your buddies from Vietnam? And
1: I did. You know, it's so funny, but in high school, the entire soccer team was Vietnamese.
0: Oh.
1: Only the coach was Caucasian.
0: Yes.
1: But the whole team was Vietnamese, and they were all Catholics.
0: Isn't that something?
1: Yeah, they're all Catholics. And the city I stayed in had St. John was the Catholic church.
0: Yes.
1: We were a very close-knit community. And it's kind of strange thinking back, is it never really had an influence on me because I went to Mass too.
0: You went to Mass with your buddies.
1: They invited me to go to Mass on
0: Sunday. Well, good for them for inviting you.
1: Exactly.
0: What went through your mind when you went to Mass with your soccer buddies for the first time, not being a Christian, not knowing anything about Jesus, when you saw the altar and saw what was going through your mind?
1: I was, obviously I was younger in my teenage years, so I was kind of confused.
0: Yeah.
1: You know, kind of confused. I was curious as well.
0: Oh.
1: But it was just something I wanted to do with my friends.
0: Yeah.
1: They invited me, I came, and I didn't know anything.
0: You wanted to fit in, they were your buddies and you trusted them.
1: Yeah.
0: So that was kind of just a little introduction, but you didn't know much about it.
1: Right.
0: So life goes on, you go to school and you become a businessman, right?
1: Right.
0: Successful businessman, I might add. And where did life take you next and how did you continue your faith journey?
1: After high school, I went to college and thank God I met the love of my life. After the second year in college, she's Vietnamese.
0: Okay.
1: And we crossed paths in high school.
0: Oh, you know, and you didn't realize you
1: We didn't realize that. She came into the States in October of 84. I came in March of 84. So
0: nice.
1: We came about the same time.
0: Okay.
1: But we lived in different parts of town. But because back then the Asian community was so small, we crossed paths quite a lot and we just didn't know it.
0: That's
1: amazing.
0: We did not
1: know what date and we're talking about it.
0: But God wanted to bring you together finally and to meet each other.
1: Yeah.
0: So here you are, you get married, you start raising a family. How many children do you have?
1: We only have one.
0: One child, a son?
1: Yes.
0: Okay, a son. Yeah. And how did your life start taking you in the business path? And then how did faith start weaving its way into your life?
1: You know, after college, we got married about 3 years after I graduated from college. So, you know, we work really hard, right? We both, she's really a type A personality, and I'm somewhat so, but we work really hard. And
0: well, you saw that in your parents, on how your family worked so hard from when you were a little boy in
1: Vietnam. Yeah, I mean, I think part of it because we came from nothing.
0: Yes.
1: Right, so we have to fight for everything that we have and work for everything that we have. And I think that's where that kind of the drive to succeed.
0: And it gives you discipline, which comes from the word disciple, which is certainly a Christian word, that you work hard, you save, you think, you do the right thing. That can help you in your faith life too, can't it?
1: It does. You know, when my wife and I, when Ethan was born, I said we want to have one faith family. And she was a Baptist.
0: Oh, she was Baptist. So she introduced you more to Christianity.
1: Absolutely. I see the beauty and the goodness in her.
0: Yeah, right? You saw the love of Christ in her. You just didn't know
1: it.
0: Right? Yes.
1: And then as I was kind of discerning and my faith journey and all the things that my dad taught me, I remember one of the things he taught me, say, Tan, say, son, if you're going to help someone, help them from your heart.
0: Nice.
1: You know, don't ask for anything in return. And as I go through RCIA and I learn about my faith, and that was one of the things that I think in the Bible, you know, Jesus said that he went and pray
0: alone.
1: Alone. Mm-hmm. Because no one has to know, but God would know.
0: Yeah.
1: Right? And I think that really, all the things that my dad taught me, my mom taught me, and just like, wow, is so similar to our Catholic faith.
0: Yes, you and I know, Tan, that's pure humility.
1: Right.
0: That's the love of Christ, who's the God of the universe, who humbles himself in the Eucharist, who came to the world as a man. Mm-hmm. What a humbling thing to show us love and how to live. Right. And that started then percolating in you. How is it that you didn't join the Baptist church, but you ended up becoming Catholic, and your family had one faith community, but it was Catholic, not Baptist?
1: It is. And I think I owe everything, this is very strange to say, to Pinecrest.
0: So Pinecrest is

0: said, I wholeheartedly agree with her. So it's, to her, it's like conversion to Catholic is almost like coming home. Oh. And we felt that at Pinecrest when we did the tour. And we didn't do it once, we did multiple times.
1: Nice.
0: And we fell in love with the school, with the mission, with the people. And I think really, for me, is being with the group of men, the priest, the brother, the missionaries. I think that really transformed me, I think.
1: What was it about the way they lived their lives that attracted you and you said—
0: You know, this is sound really bad, but we go to this annual trip, mm-hmm. right? And I was kind of early in my faith journey. Everywhere we go, we pray the rosary.
1: Beautiful.
0: You know, even a car ride to somewhere, we'll have mass every day. And during that trip, a priest would come along, we have mass every single morning.
1: And you always pray the rosary, no matter where you're going.
0: Yeah, exactly.
1: For your first time you were praying, did you think it was kind of different?
0: It was different. You know, I didn't know how to pray. You know, it's so new, and they taught me how to pray.
1: Right. Did you eventually feel the peace that only comes from God?
0: Yes, absolutely, absolutely. I mean, my prayer life grew from being around these men, these people, the school, and you know, Celeste and I, sometimes we talk and we just reflect back 10, 13 years now, Ethan's a junior, how much that community
1: helped you.
0: Help us, transform us, and we've become the people we are now because of the community that we have.
1: So when you and your wife had that talk 13 or maybe 14 years ago, because it took a while to come into the church, what was that day like and how did you decide we're going to become Catholic?
0: You know, we wanted that one faith family.
1: Yeah.
0: And I even asked my parents, I said, you know, we're thinking about putting your grandson in a private Christian school. We don't know which one yet. And they were really supportive.
1: Supportive, good.
0: Yeah, and when we converted, they were really, really happy for us.
1: Good.
0: They knew how important it is to have God in your life.
1: Yes.
0: Have a faith. And they're really, you know, how in-laws, it can be difficult. My parents love my wife.
1: Good.
0: Oh, and she has, they have seen how much goodness come out of me because of her.
1: That's fantastic.
0: Because of our marriage and a relationship that we have.
1: You sound like you came from a family of love. Obviously, having 8 children is a loving thing to do, especially when somebody's a refugee, you're living in a communist environment. That really takes a sacrifice and an act of love to have that many children, especially when the government doesn't want you to.
0: exactly.
1: So you and your wife says, we're going to become Catholic, and you went through RCIA
0: together.
1: What was it like when you finally became Catholic?
0: It was just amazing. It was amazing amazing for me is she was with me step by step. We were together. I think that's made it even more rewarding to be able to that day when you know I did the baptism, I did the first communion, I did the confirmation. I mean the whole thing all in one day. Even though it took 8 months with RCIA and everything.
1: But when it finally culminated, were a new creation.
0: Yeah, exactly, and people can see it.
1: Soon, we'll learn how Tan's conversion to the Catholic faith is blessing those he encounters.
0: And the whole team, we pray.
1: Nice.
0: Yeah,
1: wonderful.
0: During meetings, when we onboard new vendors, suppliers, we pray.
1: Beautiful.
0: And so that has really transformed how I do business.
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1: Ken, we're thankful you and your family decided on one church. That church was the church Jesus started, the Catholic Church. And God bless those witnesses, first in soccer

0: and then at Pinecrest, who showed you Christ's love and drew you into the faith because they were Christ-like people helping you. What apostolates, what ministries, what things did you and your family get involved with at church at first?
1: You know, when I joined the church, I remember my catechist, he said, well, Tan, take some time off. Yeah. Okay, just you went through a lot the last 8 months, take some time and say, you know, okay. And then immediately Deacon Tim asked me and said, can you help with altar service? Yes, absolutely. And then 3 months later, we need help. Can you be a sponsor? I said, absolutely.
0: Good for you. So you had a servant's heart at that
1: exactly,
0: time.
1: Exactly, exactly.
0: Beautiful. And your son was an altar server, which is wonderful.
1: Oh yeah, absolutely. He's been altar server since, you know, 10, I think.
0: That's fantastic.
1: Yeah.
0: I praise God that these witnesses brought you in. I praise God that you're helping others now. How does your faith change the way you do business and change the way you run your business? Because you're a very successful business executive.
1: Thank you. I look at things very differently. Right? It's all in the past, grew up in the corporate world. It's really, I wouldn't say cutthroat, but there's no love in it.
0: No.
1: And now I think without new business, it's strange, but I call him my brother, right? Mm. He's my business partner, but and the whole team, we pray.
0: Nice,
1: yeah,
0: wonderful.
1: Yeah, meetings, when we onboard new vendors, suppliers, we pray.
0: Beautiful.
1: And so I think that's the, my gosh, that has really transformed how I do business.
0: So you put God at the center of your business and your family life, but center your business, and he's blessing it because of that.
1: Exactly. And I, about a few years ago, we went to Exodus 90 as well.
0: Oh, that's
1: tough.
0: And
1: I held that at
0: cold showers and everything.
1: Yeah, exactly. And it just, you know, it just, it's very fulfilling. The joy, the love. I mean, it just, it's amazing. It's
0: amazing. That's beautiful.
1: Yeah.
0: Tan, we're so glad that you were open to God's love and grace, that your parents planted that seed in your heart. Even though they weren't Christian, they didn't know Christian faith, they at least knew God's love through the way they lived their life and brought that into your family, and that you accepted that when people invited you. Thank you for inviting others. Thank you for praying for people at work. We're so glad that you're a devout Catholic and your family is, and you're doing much good in the world. Welcome home.
1: Thank you.
2: Jean-Pierre de Caussade has filled the pages of his classic work, Abandonment to Divine Providence, with wisdom on how to give ourselves over completely to the will of God. He writes, "In the state of abandonment, the only rule is the duty of the present moment. In this, the soul is light as a feather, liquid as water, simple as a child, active as a ball, in receiving and following all the inspirations of grace. The present moment, that's where holiness awaits us." He goes on to explain with such beautiful visual detail, "Such souls have no more consistency and rigidity than molten metal. As this takes any form according to the mold in which it is poured, so these souls are pliant and easily receptive to any form that God chooses to give them. In a word, their disposition resembles the atmosphere, which is affected by every breeze, or water which flows into any shaped vessel, exactly filling every crevice. They are before God like a perfectly woven fabric with a clear surface, and neither think nor seek to know what God will be pleased to trace thereon, because they have confidence in him. They abandon themselves to him, and entirely absorbed by their duty, they think not of themselves, nor of what may be necessary for them, nor of how to obtain it." Have you ever been in a conversation where you find your mind wandering elsewhere? How about working on a task only to jump around distractedly to several other things before completing the first? And how about distraction in prayer, or worry about the future, or preoccupation with the past? I presume you know all of this too well, as I do. I was in a hurry in the grocery market one day with several children in tow when a kind woman stopped to chat with me. I had my hands full and my clock ticking, but a sense of peace, the Holy Spirit no doubt, swept over me, reminding me that she was my present moment, that I could spend a few minutes loving her and focusing on her as Christ would, and that was my duty, not to mention a lesson to my children. The time and attention I originally thought couldn't be spared was easily spared to the benefit of both of us in the end. Peace floods our hearts and our lives when we merely cling to the present moment, when we see it as the gift

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1: 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Tan was born into a very large family in Vietnam, growing up with Buddhist parents. While he was not a believer in Christ, Tan had many Catholic friends as a teenager. Over the years, Tan became a successful business entrepreneur, married Celeste, a Baptist, and began a family. Tan's epiphany of faith came when he discovered the truth, beauty, and goodness of the Holy Catholic Church through the community at his son's Catholic school. Thanks to the love and witness of this faith community, Tan and his wife became Catholic. Tan now leads his business with strong Christian principles and is a faithful Catholic witness to others that God puts in his path. Thank you for joining us on this episode of Catholics Come Home. Please keep Tan and the Tam family and all of us at Catholics Come Home in your prayers. Remember to fulfill your role in the new evangelization and help love somebody to heaven.

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2: Mother of mercy and love, Blessed Virgin Mary, I am a poor and unworthy sinner, and I turn to you in confidence and love. 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
1: Tonight on Life on the Rock, we have Dr. Brett Sokold, part two. He'll give a reflection and much more.

Tonight on Life on the Rock, we have Dr. Brett Sokold, who's written a book called Educating for Eternity, a teacher's companion to making every class

0: Catholic. And he goes around and he visits schools and talks to the teachers. He really kind of brings new insight about how to bring a Catholic worldview into all the curriculum, into all the departments of education.
1: This is the second show with him we're doing, and we're now going to a reflection with Dr. Brett Sokol.
2: You'll hear young people sometimes, some of you might be those young people, who at the end of their high school experience will say something that sounds like hyperbole, right? They'll say something like, music saved my life or art saved my life. And when they say that, we don't think they're crazy. We actually know that there's something true that they're communicating to us. You know, you imagine the kid who comes into the art class kind of with a shell on, they're kind of turned in on themselves. You don't know what's going on in their life. They're trouble at home, bullying, maybe they're just shy. But something happens in the creative act. And especially when a classmate or a teacher comes and sees what they're making and says like, what is that? What are you doing? That looks really good. Tell me about what you're making. And the student starts to open up because like everyone else, the student wants more than anything to be seen and to be known and to be loved. And when someone sees you through your artistic creation and something comes alive in you, in a Catholic school, we have this incredible privilege to be able to say to the student, like, we're not surprised that you come alive in the act of creation. We believe you were made in the image and likeness of a creator God. And so you are made to be a creator within creation. And you find something of yourself in that expression, but not self-expression as like self-assertion, but expression that wants to share something of oneself and be received and to form a relationship, which is really, that's the doctrine of the Trinity, right? That self-expression, fully given and fully received, forms this kind of bond of love. We're always chasing that Trinitarian life. And even in an art class, when you have the student who, you know, maybe was struggling for whatever other reason, finds something in themselves, it's because they're made that way. They're made in the image and likeness of a creator, and they're made for that Trinitarian life.
0: Well, Brett, welcome back to Life on the Rock.
2: Good to be here.
0: To continue our discussion on education, you've written a book called Educating for Eternity. It's been really good just to listen to you. You have a lot of experience with education. I think there's a lot of challenges today, but I'm also, again, optimistic about where the church is responding to this. And again, there's that action plan. And I think a lot of us feel that there needs to be, I don't know if the word is reform, but to really just kind of take charge and lead that way of really just setting an example of bringing, you know, Catholic truth and light to schools, to society, to our own homes. It's a big thing and it's a big mission. But one of the things you said in the last segment that I kind of wanted to get into is one challenge that I see with education. It can kind of go all over the place, but the social media. This, you know, we're creatures that are just bombarded with so much information, facts, whatever. We have social media, we have podcasts, we have just instant news, endless headliners, we have AI now. And so a lot of times what you learn in the classroom can be something very different at home or wherever, just watching TV. Where are those challenges? How is the church responding to those?
2: Right. I would think a key challenge is, like, it would be easy to imagine that education is about getting people the right information, right? And that's easier to imagine when information is sparse, you know, and you got to get to it. Even when I was growing up, you had to go to the encyclopedia, you know, we didn't have the internet, right? We do not have a shortage of information, right? We have more information than we can possibly process. And so it actually puts the question back to us in a way that I think is helpful. If we were conceptualizing education as information transfer, well, we don't need schools. I mean, just watch YouTube or whatever you want to do, right? And so if education is not primary, information will have its place, but if it's not primarily about getting people information, if it's about like learning how to be a human, right? At this sort of very basic level, well then all the information in the world needs to be integrated, related, understood, discerned when there's competing voices telling us different things, and just feeding more information doesn't make that better, it makes it worse, right? And so we're challenged in a way that gives us an opportunity, I think, to go back to the real basics of what education was supposed to be about, not just training for a job or

0: preparation for the global economy or to get into a good college or anything, but like to become a human person fully alive, to like figure out who you are, God's call in your life, what are your capacities and gifts, how can they serve in the world, all those kinds of things can be, I think we have an opportunity to highlight and articulate those ends, because it can't just be information transfer anymore. And because we're going to lose the game if we're in the information transfer, and we've already lost. That's not what this is about. But in fact, the fragmentation of knowledge, the breakdown of community, all these things that are happening as we live in a more and more virtual world are pointing us back to small scale human relations, community, schools in the churches. Tradition of teaching about Catholic education, one of the more common descriptions of school is they're a community, a community of learning, right? And a community of faith. And so I think we've got a real opportunity in the face of these social and technological pressures to say again what we're really all about. And what I'm seeing across North America is parents choosing Catholic schools in part because they see it as a place where there's a response to this world that is a little scary for them to raise their kids in, and that sort of thing. Sometimes they can articulate it better, sometimes not. But there's a felt sense that, like, here is something human, you know?
1: Yeah, I thought you just said it. The relational aspect, too. Because a lot of times whenever, just my own view of education, I really prefer a lot of it to be on a very smaller scale, to where I actually know your name, something about you. Because my experience is even just going off to a big university, it's so big, there's so many people, you're just like one of 400 people. You're just kind of a number.
0: Right.
1: And you're just feeling, I'm just kind of here.
0: Right.
1: You know? It's like, I didn't even know the names of my teachers, because it's like, you know,
0: right.
1: Several.
0: Right. But you pay tuition.
1: But you pay tuition.
0: Right.
1: And I just remember there was a misery that accompanied that.
0: Right.
1: And it's like, education should be higher than this. There's
0: right.
1: something, maybe there's nothing wrong with the school, maybe there's not just anything wrong with me, but there's a disconnect there. And I think it's in that community aspect.
0: The human person wants more than anything else. I talk about this with art teachers, by the way, because this shows up in art class, but it's true everywhere. The human being wants more than anything else for someone to see them.
1: Mm.
0: You know, even like Jesus in the Jordan, when the father like looks at him and sees him and says, "You are beloved," right? Like, even Jesus needed that, mm-hmm. right? So like the human person is like crying out to be seen. And this dehumanized, whether it's platforms or just giant institutions that feel dehumanizing, where you feel like a number, right? It's the opposite of that. And in a Catholic school, partly because sometimes they're smaller scale,
1: yeah.
0: but also even at large scale institutions, you can make small scale things within the larger, mm-hmm. right? It's possible to do that. You gotta be intentional. But people want to be seen, and they want to be in relationship with other people who really know who they are. And we have a great opportunity in Catholic schools to do that. We have the theology that makes sense of that. We have the pastoral practice to engage where, you know, people in school are coming from tough spots because they're humans with human families and human communities that are broken in different ways, right? But that opportunity to be seen and engaged and known is so foundational to education. We don't think about it because we think education is about getting a job. So who cares about knowing the inner brother John, right? but it's formation for a well-lived human life and for eternity.
1: Mm-hmm.
0: And that's all relationship. Like, that's what heaven is. Like, heaven is relationship, right? And we started here, and it's imperfect here. But we can get... You know, we can make real progress, even if we won't get perfect, right?
1: Yeah. And one aspect you cover is the faith and reason. And I think that's a big one, because there's one aspect of the world today that says, well, you know, religion, church is just anti-reason.
0: Right.
1: You know, they don't think about anything. What's the response there?
0: Right. Well, one of the things I say, there's a whole chapter at the beginning on faith and reason, because in every discipline, faith and reason are going to inform your approach. It's not that some topics deal with faith and some deal with reason, but faith and reason, the way I put it in the book is, in every act of human knowing, faith and reason cooperate. You're having some faith in something, trusting your own senses, you have to have faith in reason before you can reason, you know? And you can reason your way to knowing that

0: reason itself is inadequate for certain kinds of knowledge. Mm-hmm. So you can reason your way to faith, and yet, but you have to have faith in reason. There's this interweaving of faith and reason in general, in all of our knowing. If you buy a jug of milk from the store, you're going to drink it probably without testing it for poison. You're going to have faith in the system that gets you safe milk, and it's reasonable to have faith in that system. And you could reason your way to having faith in the milk. You can do that then in any discipline. You can explore in phys ed, in math, in whatever, how in the particular domain, faith and reason cooperate in all of our knowing.
1: Yeah. Well, Brett, we have to go to a break, but whenever we get back, let's get into some of the practical aspects of education.
0: Awesome.

0: Hello, family. 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

0: Well, Brad, can you speak a little bit about the practical side of Catholic education?
1: Yeah, so a big part of what I have to do, you know, when you talk about faith and reason, there's a chapter on truth and freedom and joy and virtue. They're laying theological and theoretical foundations. And I don't want us to skip that step. Like, I think good theology is important or I wouldn't be a theologian. And good theology is necessary for good practice. But teachers are the most practical people in the world, right? They're like, I have a lesson plan to teach Tuesday morning on nutrition and food groups. So it's lovely that, you know, all this faith and reason stuff, but I got to teach nutrition and food groups, right? And so one of the things I started doing in that book, but I've been doing more recently because I do workshops with teachers and I'm writing the sequel. The sequel to this book is called Making Every Class Catholic, A Practical Guide. And it's to give teachers the tools, not just to read what the theologian says about their discipline, but the tools to start thinking about their discipline and then to start the practice of like lesson planning and thinking through how you would approach nutrition and food groups, California geography. Yesterday, I was at a school here in Alabama, St. Anne Catholic School, and they said, let's think about family trees. I'm doing a kindergarten lesson on family trees. So we started looking and thinking through family trees from a very practical point of view. And I'm like, well, first of all, like scripture's full of family trees. And then someone was like nervous, like, well, what if a family tree is a little messy, and you know, would that be a problem for the student whose family background was a little messy? And we said, well, actually, scripture is not the problem there. Scripture is the solution. Jesus's family tree is a mess, and the whole point in, you know, Matthew's genealogy is God came to us through a messy family tree because that's the only kind there are. Mm-hmm. You know?

0: Right? And so it's actually, it's a gift to the student to know that, like you, Jesus had a messy family tree, right? So that was just one. And then someone was like, we were looking at the liturgy, and someone was like, well, the Book of Remembrance that we have in a lot of our parishes for November, when we pray for those who've gone before us in Christ, right? It just sort of snowballs once you get working on this, that you start seeing, okay, it's not just family tree is like neutral secular curricular content, and then I got to do awkward Catholic stuff. But it's like, if I start thinking about any reality through the lens of faith, these connections are going to emerge that feel genuine and authentic, right? Just doing a family tree from the Bible could feel artificial. But as soon as you're like, oh, now I'm ministering to a student whose own family tree is imperfect, and go back far enough, anybody's family tree is imperfect, right? That I'm ministering to that person and showing them God's love because he chose to enter the world through a messy family tree. All of a sudden, this thing, which felt like a weird tack on, is all of a sudden like, oh, it makes it, the family tree itself became more interesting, more meaningful, and more memorable, and has more long-term impact on the student than one more piece of data that they might or might not use, right? And that's what teachers keep finding, is they're worried that this is going to be too theoretical, and how does it fit with the actual curricular content I'm supposed to teach? And I want to reassure teachers, like, we're not taking over the curriculum. Like, those are legitimate things to learn. Photosynthesis, family trees, food and nutrition. I want my kids to learn those in school, too. You do this well, and faith makes all of those things more interesting and more connected and more integrated. Could you do it poorly? Sure. Sure, it's possible that, you know, you have a certain false start where you try to do faith in your math class and it kind of flops. And like I say to teachers, like, give yourself a little permission to try and fail. No one's immediately good at everything the first time they do it, you know, so you don't need to be hard on yourself. But once you get good at it, it should make your job easier, not harder. Because one of the things teachers tell me they're up against all the time is boredom and apathy. No. Students don't know why they should care about what they're doing here. And teachers are up against that all the time. And one of the things that a faith lens does is it takes any particular knowledge and puts it in a broader perspective to help you make sense of what that knowledge means for your life and for human life and for community and all the big questions that matter, right? So it looks all theological and theoretical. And then when you start doing the practical, you feel like, oh, this actually works, and it makes my job easier, and it makes me feel better about my vocation and the mission of the church and all this kind of stuff. And it breathes life into the teacher and into the classroom.
1: Yeah, that's very interesting, because you brought it up with the boredom and apathy. Because I just remember in my own experience, it was like, well, I just suffered a lot of that. And part of it I had to kind of realize too is like, I'm just not getting it. A lot of times we're not following the conversation or the teaching in and of itself. And sometimes I think when you're young, it's like, well, I don't want to raise my hand. I don't want to do it in front of class. You know, I'm just going to expose my ignorance here.
0: Right.
1: Some kids don't care. It's like, right, I don't get it, you know. But I think too, sometimes there's different ways to teach things. There's different approaches. And I remember I had a math teacher that said, when learning math, there's almost 6-7 different ways a math problem can be taught and learned. And sometimes it's just kind of tweaking something a little bit to where all of a sudden it, you know, and once the illumination happens in the mind, you go, ah.
0: Right.
1: You know, learning becomes like a really great thing.
0: Right, right.
1: You know, it's like you just crave it.
0: Right.
1: Because now you know how to learn.
0: School comes from the Greek word skola, which means leisure. And I remind teachers, or if they haven't heard it before, like, our analogy for school in our culture is work. Kids go to school, grown-ups go to work.
1: Homework.
0: And then we have homework. But for most of human history, school was not work. It was leisure. Mm. If you were wealthy enough to not have to work, you know, by the time you're 8 years old, you got to work in the mines or the fields or wherever your family, you know, does, right? Dad's carpenter shop, right? If instead you have the leisure to, like, read poetry and sing songs and, like, do geometry. Like, historically, people who had enough resources that they could waste time were the people who did geometry, right? Because it was satisfying to something in the human spirit in this pursuit of truth through order and all that kind of stuff, right? And to sort of re-enchant the idea of education is like, We're so

0: filthy rich that we can take our young people and give them 20 years before they have to work, where they can read books and sing songs and solve math problems and play volleyball. For 20 years you get to do this, right? Right. And we conceptualize this as work. But people who actually work, right? If you're a 10-year-old who works in a coal mine, tell these people that they're not working.
1: My great-grandfather, I think he dropped out of like the third grade to work in the fields, you know, and he lived as a farmer his whole life, knew all of that, but he didn't really go to school or any of that.
0: Right.
1: And I think too, just going back, you know, with the education, not to take it for granted, because once those years are passed, a lot of times as you do get older, you're like, oh, I wish I had learned this a lot better.
0: Right, right.
1: So I think too, just even that approach of learning how to learn is so fundamental too.
0: Absolutely. Yeah, learning. If you're blessed with a certain kind of education, and maybe, I mean, some responsibility is on the student, it's not only on the teacher, right? If you're blessed with that kind of education where you love learning from the start and you can carry that through, but it's true that often it feels wasted where people get to the end of it, they didn't love learning, and then they discover in their, I don't know, mid-20s, something that they love learning about, and they're like, well, this would have been handy. And I've given talks, I lead with math when I do my talks because it's kind of the hard case, because it's like neutral, right? Yeah. In a certain sense, the content of math is neutral. But then we explore like what it means that the human person is the creature that abstracts from the material order into this spiritual, thing called number or equation. And we can work with that. And no matter how complex it gets, if we keep following the rules, it will never contradict itself. Like what? And then we can plug it back into the world and land a rocket on Mars. What are we doing when we do that? And I've had people come up to me, teachers, who said, I hated math in high school. But if we would have thought about math that way, I would have known that even though I'm not going to go on to do work in math, it's fascinating, right? And I think that's like one of the chapters in this book is called Catholicism Makes Everything Interesting. And that's been my own experience. And I think like a teacher can wrap their head around that like everything we do here should blow our minds. We should be like stunned that people make art or that we count. Like if you go to an archaeological site and you find like a femur that's got like notches on it, and you're like, they were counting, and you're like completely blown away by the, and I'm like, that's the right answer. You should be mind boggled all the time, you know.
1: Well, Brett, we've run out of time, but I've really enjoyed the discussion, just listening to you and your knowledge and your experience with education. So thank you for being on Life on the Rock.
0: It was great to be here, Brother
1: John. Father Mark, I enjoyed my conversation with Dr. Brett. What were some of the things you took away?
2: I liked his line that faith makes things interesting. Mm-hmm. You know, we don't live in a meaningless world, you know, without any kind of purpose or meaning. We're just kind of walking around and there's nothing real, kind of, so to speak. But we believe that God is the creator. He loves us. He's guiding even history. Mm-hmm. You know, in the chaos of what we see in history, God is at work. We see that in our Old Testament, in the Bible, that God teaches and speaks to us historically there in parts of the history of Israel and the kingdom and the coming of the Messiah. And then all things are going to be fulfilled in Christ, right? So he is the Alpha and the Omega. So we're going towards him. There is purpose. And we all belong to that story. You know, we all have a role to play in that story. The call of the lady to sanctify the world, right? So it matters what we do down here. So we are to understand, we're to cultivate and till the garden, to care for things. We are to develop science, you know, and learn and investigate this beautiful creation. And then, yes, have technology and use it to build a civilization of love. So there's all these elements, you know, that, and then like even like art and poetry and all that. I mean, the gospel needs that for the proper expression of the gospel. It needs to take shape and inform art that to communicate these beautiful truths of who God is, his plan for us, his love for us. And the other thing I liked what he said was, you know, Catholic education aims to engage the person, to see the person, and to know the person. And we crave that in our depths, to be seen and known and ultimately loved.
1: Yeah. And again, you're not just a number, but there's a real human identity, integrity there. You're, you know, in a sense, you're the

0: the church of today or the church of tomorrow. And
1: yeah.
0: So I think it's a great what he's doing of really building discipleship. So.
1: Right. And that is exciting. When people think oftentimes faith gets in the way, it contradicts reason, it contradicts science. No, all truth comes from God. So truth cannot contradict truth. So we say everything. He's the creator. So everything comes from him. And our faith is what Jesus Christ in his fullness has revealed to us, and no way can contradict this stuff. No, in fact, it raises it up, it shows its ultimate purpose and meaning, and can energize us to explore these things. And Catholicism has a great history of schooling, of universities, of science, and sometimes our modern culture forgets that.
0: Yeah.
1: So we'll send you into the vineyard with a blessing. May our Heavenly Father shine His face upon you. May He give you His peace. May Almighty God bless you, the Father, and the Son, and the Holy Spirit. We'll see you next week on Life on the Rock.

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3: One of Catholicism's most popular modern saints, Saint Thérèse of Lisieux, the Little Flower, has inspired people around the world to invoke her name.
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5: True to her deep and sincere desire to draw souls close to God, she had promised that her mission would continue after death. 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

0: In the name of the Father, and of the Son, and of the Holy Spirit.
1: Amen.
0: Dear brothers and sisters, I would like to welcome all of you to this Holy Rosary, which is going to be broadcast on the internet and on EWTN. Wherever you are, whether in Lourdes or far abroad, let us join together in prayer. Since the apparitions of the Virgin Mary to Saint Bernadette in this very grotto, millions, including many saints and popes, have come to pray and ask for God's mercy. Let us join together in praying the glorious mysteries of the Holy Rosary today, and let us ask the Virgin Mary, the Mother of Mercy, to be comforted and cured of our infirmities, both spiritual and corporal. The prayer request we have received from you over the internet and social networks have been placed in this box, which is now going to be laid on the altar of the grotto. May the Virgin Mary give courage and hope to those in need. I believe in God, the Father Almighty, Creator of heaven and earth, and in Jesus Christ, His only Son, our Lord, who was conceived by the Holy Spirit, born of the Virgin Mary, suffered under Pontius Pilate, was crucified, died, and was buried. He descended into hell. On the third day, He rose again from the dead. He ascended into heaven and is seated at the right hand of God the Father Almighty. From there He will come to judge the living and the dead. I believe in the Holy Spirit, the Holy Catholic Church, the communion of saints, the forgiveness of sins, the resurrection of the body, and life everlasting. Amen. Let us now pray for our Holy Father, Pope Leo, and for his intentions, and in a very special way for his coming apostolic visit to France. Our Father, who art in heaven, hallowed be thy name. Thy kingdom come, thy will be done on earth as it is in heaven.
1: Give us this day our daily bread, and forgive us our trespasses, as we forgive those who trespass against us. And lead us not into temptation, but deliver us from evil. Amen.
0: Hail Mary, full of grace, the Lord is with thee. Blessed art thou amongst women, and blessed is the fruit of thy womb, Jesus.
1: Holy Mary, Mother of God, pray for us sinners, now and at the hour of our death. Amen.
0: Hail Mary, full of grace, the Lord is with thee. Blessed art thou amongst women, and blessed is the fruit of thy womb, Jesus.
1: Holy Mary, Mother of God, pray for us sinners, now and at the hour of our death. Amen.
0: Hail Mary, full of grace, the Lord is with thee. Blessed art thou amongst women, and blessed is the fruit of thy womb, Jesus.
1: Holy Mary, Mother of God, pray for us sinners.

0: The first glorious mystery, the resurrection of our Lord. The angel said to the women, "Why do you look for the living among the dead? He is not here, but has risen. Remember how he told you, while he was still in Galilee, that the Son of Man must be handed over to the hands of sinners and be crucified, and on the third day rise again. O Lord, we pray for all those who participate in the proclamation of the gospel by their words and actions. And through the intercession of your Holy Mother, we pray for the grace of faith. Our Father, who art in heaven, hallowed be thy name. Thy kingdom come, thy will be done on earth as it is in heaven.
1: Give us this day our daily bread,
2: and forgive us our trespasses, as we forgive those who trespass against us. And lead us not into temptation, but deliver us from evil. Amen.
3: Hail Mary, full of grace, the Lord is with thee. Blessed art thou among women, and blessed is the fruit of thy womb, Jesus.
2: Holy Mary, Mother of God, pray for us sinners, now and at the hour of our death. Amen.
3: Hail Mary, full of grace, the Lord is with thee. Blessed art thou among women, and blessed is the fruit of thy womb, Jesus.
2: Holy Mary, Mother of God, pray for us sinners, now and at the hour of our death. Amen.
3: Hail Mary, full of grace, the Lord is with thee. Blessed art thou among women, and blessed is the fruit of thy womb, Jesus.
2: Holy Mary, Mother of God, pray for us sinners, now and at the hour of our death. Amen.
3: Hail Mary, full of grace, the Lord is with thee. Blessed art thou among women, and blessed is the fruit of thy womb, Jesus.
2: Holy Mary, Mother of God, pray for us sinners, now and at the hour of our death. Amen.
3: Hail Mary, full of grace, the Lord is with thee. Blessed art thou among women, and blessed is the fruit of thy womb, Jesus.
2: Holy Mary, Mother of God, pray for us sinners, now and at the hour of our death. Amen.
3: Hail Mary, full of grace, the Lord is with thee. Blessed art thou among women, and blessed is the fruit of thy womb, Jesus.
2: Holy Mary, Mother of God, pray for us sinners, now and at the hour of our death. Amen.
3: Hail Mary, full of grace, the Lord is with thee. Blessed art thou among women, and blessed is the fruit of thy womb, Jesus.
2: Holy Mary, Mother of God, pray for us sinners, now and at the hour of our death. Amen.
3: Hail Mary, full of grace, the Lord is with thee. Blessed art thou among women, and blessed is the fruit of thy womb, Jesus.
2: Holy Mary, Mother of God, pray for us sinners, now and at the hour of our death. Amen.
3: Hail Mary, full of grace, the Lord is with thee. Blessed art thou among women, and blessed is the fruit of thy womb, Jesus.
2: Holy Mary, Mother of God, pray for us sinners, now and at the hour of our death. Amen.
3: Hail Mary, full of grace, the Lord is with thee. Blessed art thou among women, and blessed is the fruit of thy womb, Jesus.
2: Holy Mary, Mother of God, pray for us sinners, now and at the hour of our death.

0: O Mary, conceived without sin,
1: pray for us as we have recourse to thee.
0: The second glorious mystery, the ascension of our Lord. Then Jesus led his disciples out as far as Bethany, raised his hands and blessed them. As he blessed them, he parted from them and was taken up to heaven. They did him homage and then returned to Jerusalem with great joy, and they were continually in the temple praising God. O Lord, we pray for all those who are discouraged and desperate, and we ask you through the intercession of your Holy Mother, the grace of hope. Our Father who art in heaven, hallowed be thy name, thy kingdom come, thy will be done on earth as it is in heaven.
1: Give us this day our daily bread, and forgive us our trespasses, as we forgive those who trespass against us. And lead us not into temptation, but deliver us from evil. Amen.
2: Hail Mary, full of grace, the Lord is with thee. Blessed art thou among women, and blessed is the fruit of thy womb, Jesus.
1: Holy Mary, Mother of God, pray for us sinners, now and at the hour of our death. Amen.
2: Hail Mary, full of grace, the Lord is with thee. Blessed art thou among women, and blessed is the fruit of thy womb, Jesus.
1: Holy Mary, Mother of God, pray for us sinners, now and at the hour of our death. Amen.
2: Hail Mary, full of grace, the Lord is with thee. Blessed art thou among women, and blessed is the fruit of thy womb, Jesus.
1: Holy Mary.

0: Piedra, Padre Teresa.
1: Hail Mary, full of grace, the Lord is with thee. Blessed art thou among women, and blessed is the fruit of thy womb, Jesus.
2: Holy Mary, Mother of God, pray for us sinners, now and at the hour of our death. Amen.
1: Hail Mary, full of grace, the Lord is with thee. Blessed art thou among women, and blessed is the fruit of thy womb, Jesus.
2: Holy Mary, Mother of God, pray for us sinners, now and at the hour of our death. Amen.
1: Hail Mary, full of grace, the Lord is with thee. Blessed art thou among women, and blessed is the fruit of thy womb, Jesus.
2: Holy Mary, Mother of God, pray for us sinners, now and at the hour of our death. Amen.
1: Hail Mary, full of grace, the Lord is with thee. Blessed art thou among women, and blessed is the fruit of thy womb, Jesus.
2: Holy Mary, Mother of God, pray for us sinners, now and at the hour of our death. Amen.
1: Hail Mary, full of grace, the Lord is with thee. Blessed art thou among women, and blessed is the fruit of thy womb, Jesus.
2: Holy Mary, Mother of God, pray for us sinners, now and at the hour of our death. Amen.
1: Hail Mary, full of grace, the Lord is with thee. Blessed art thou among women, and blessed is the fruit of thy womb, Jesus.
2: Holy Mary, Mother of God, pray for us sinners, now and at the hour of our death. Amen.
1: Hail Mary, full of grace, the Lord is with thee. Blessed art thou among women, and blessed is the fruit of thy womb, Jesus.
2: Holy Mary, Mother of God, pray for us sinners, now and at the hour of our death. Amen.

0: O Mary, conceived without sin.
1: Pray for us who have recourse to thee.
0: The third glorious mystery, the descent of the Holy Spirit on the apostles. When the time for Pentecost was fulfilled, they were all in one place together. And suddenly there came from the sky a noise like a strong driving wind, and it filled the entire house in which they were. Then there appeared to them tongues as of fire, which parted and came to rest on each one of them. And they were all filled with the Holy Spirit and began to speak in different tongues as the Spirit enabled them to proclaim. O Lord, we pray for all those who are preparing to receive a sacrament, and we ask you through the intercession of your Holy Mother, the grace of charity. Our Father who art in heaven, hallowed be thy name, thy kingdom come, thy will be done on earth as it is in heaven.
1: Give us this day our daily bread, and forgive us our trespasses, as we forgive those who trespass against us, and lead us not into temptation, but deliver us from evil. Amen.
2: Hail Mary, full of grace, the Lord is with thee. Blessed thou amongst women, and blessed is the fruit of thy womb, Jesus.
1: Holy Mary, Mother of God, pray for us sinners, now and at the hour of our death. Amen.
2: Hail Mary, full of grace, the Lord is with thee. Blessed thou amongst women, and blessed is the fruit of thy womb, Jesus.
1: Holy Mary, Mother of God, pray for us sinners, now and at the hour of our death. Amen.
2: Hail Mary, full of grace, the Lord is with thee. Blessed thou amongst women, and blessed is the fruit of thy womb, Jesus.
1: Holy Mary, Mother of God, pray for us sinners, now and at the hour of our death. Amen.
2: Hail Mary, full of grace, the Lord is with thee. Blessed thou amongst women, and blessed is the fruit of thy womb, Jesus.
1: Holy Mary, Mother of God, pray for us sinners, now and at the hour of our death. Amen.
2: Hail Mary, full of grace, the Lord is with thee. Blessed thou amongst women, and blessed is the fruit of thy womb, Jesus.
1: Holy Mary, Mother of God, pray for us sinners, now and at the hour of our death. Amen.
2: Hail Mary, full of grace, the Lord is with thee. Blessed thou amongst women, and blessed is the fruit of thy womb, Jesus.
1: Holy Mary, Mother of God, pray for us sinners, now and at the hour of our death. Amen.
2: Hail Mary, full of grace, the Lord is with thee. Blessed thou amongst women, and blessed is the fruit of thy womb, Jesus.
1: Holy Mary, Mother of God, pray for us sinners.

0: full of grace, the Lord is with thee. Blessed thou amongst women, and blessed is the fruit of thy womb, Jesus.
1: Holy Mary, Mother of God, pray for us sinners, now and at the hour of our death. Amen.

0: O Mary, conceived without sin.
1: Pray for us who have recourse to thee.
0: The fourth glorious mystery, the Assumption of the Blessed Virgin Mary. Do not let your hearts be troubled. You trust in God, trust also in me. In my Father's house there are many places to live in. Otherwise, I would have told you. I am going now to prepare a place for you. And after I have gone and prepared you a place, I shall return to take you to myself, so that you may be with me where I am. O Lord, we pray for all the deceased members of our families and communities, especially for those who are most in need of divine mercy. And through the intercession of your Holy Mother, we seek the grace of final perseverance and a happy death. Our Father, who art in heaven, hallowed be thy name, thy kingdom come, thy will be done on earth as it is in heaven.
1: Give us this day our daily bread, and forgive us our trespasses, as we forgive those who trespass against us. And lead us not into temptation, but deliver us from evil. Amen.
2: Hail Mary, full of grace, the Lord is with thee. Blessed art thou amongst women, and blessed is the fruit of thy womb, Jesus.
1: Holy Mary, Mother of God, pray for us sinners, now and at the hour of our death. Amen.
2: Hail Mary, full of grace, the Lord is with thee. Blessed art thou amongst women, and blessed is the fruit of thy womb, Jesus.
1: Holy Mary, Mother of God, pray for us sinners, now and at the hour of our death. Amen.
2: Hail Mary, full of grace, the Lord is with thee. Blessed art thou amongst women, and blessed is the fruit of thy womb, Jesus.
1: Holy Mary, Mother of God, pray for us sinners, now and at the hour of our death. Amen.
2: Hail Mary, full of grace, the Lord is with thee. Blessed art thou amongst women, and blessed is the fruit of thy womb, Jesus.
1: Holy Mary, Mother of God, pray for us sinners, now and at the hour of our death. Amen.
2: Hail Mary, full of grace, the Lord is with thee. Blessed art thou amongst women, and blessed is the fruit of thy womb, Jesus.
1: Holy Mary, Mother of God, pray for us sinners, now and at the hour of our death. Amen.
2: Hail Mary, full of grace, the Lord is with thee. Blessed art thou amongst women, and blessed is the fruit of thy womb, Jesus.
1: Holy Mary, Mother of God, pray for us sinners, now and at the hour of our death. Amen.
2: Hail Mary, full of grace, the Lord is with thee. Blessed art thou amongst women, and blessed is the fruit of thy womb, Jesus.
1: Holy Mary, Mother of God, pray for us sinners, now and at the hour of our death. Amen.
2: Hail Mary, full of grace, the Lord is with thee. Blessed art thou amongst women, and blessed is the fruit of thy womb, Jesus.
1: Holy Mary, Mother of God, pray for us sinners, now and at the hour of our death. Amen.
2: Hail Mary, full of grace, the Lord is with thee. Blessed art thou amongst women, and blessed is the fruit of thy womb, Jesus.
1: Holy Mary, Mother of God, pray for us sinners, now and at the hour of our death. Amen.
2: Hail Mary, full of grace, the Lord is with thee. Blessed art thou amongst women, and blessed is the fruit of thy womb, Jesus.
1: Holy Mary, Mother of God, pray for us sinners,

0: O Mary, conceived without sin.
1: Pray for us to have recourse to thee.
0: The fifth glorious mystery, the coronation of the Blessed Virgin Mary. A great sign appeared in the sky, a woman clothed with a sun, with a moon under her feet, and on her head a crown of 12 stars. O Lord, we pray for all those who have been through a conversion, so that they will be supported in their faith, and we ask you through the

0: The intercession of your Holy Mother, the grace of a greater devotion to Mary. Our Father, who art in heaven, hallowed be thy name. Thy kingdom come, thy will be done on earth as it is in heaven.
1: Give us this day our daily bread, and forgive us our trespasses, as we forgive those who trespass against us. And lead us not into temptation, but deliver us from evil. Amen.
0: Hail Mary, full of grace, the Lord is with thee. Blessed art thou amongst women, and blessed is the fruit of thy womb, Jesus.
1: Holy Mary, Mother of God, pray for us sinners, now and at the hour of our death. Amen.
0: Hail Mary, full of grace, the Lord is with thee. Blessed art thou amongst women, and blessed is the fruit of thy womb, Jesus.
1: Holy Mary, Mother of God, pray for us sinners, now and at the hour of our death. Amen.
0: Hail Mary, full of grace, the Lord is with thee. Blessed art thou amongst women, and blessed is the fruit of thy womb, Jesus.
1: Holy Mary, Mother of God, pray for us sinners, now and at the hour of our death. Amen.
0: Hail Mary, full of grace, the Lord is with thee. Blessed art thou amongst women, and blessed is the fruit of thy womb, Jesus.
1: Holy Mary, Mother of God, pray for us sinners, now and at the hour of our death. Amen.
0: Hail Mary, full of grace, the Lord is with thee. Blessed art thou amongst women, and blessed is the fruit of thy womb, Jesus.
1: Holy Mary, Mother of God, pray for us sinners, now and at the hour of our death. Amen.
0: Hail Mary, full of grace, the Lord is with thee. Blessed art thou amongst women, and blessed is the fruit of thy womb, Jesus.
1: Holy Mary, Mother of God, pray for us sinners, now and at the hour of our death. Amen.
0: Hail Mary, full of grace, the Lord is with thee. Blessed art thou amongst women, and blessed is the fruit of thy womb, Jesus.
1: Holy Mary, Mother of God, pray for us sinners, now and at the hour of our death. Amen.
0: Hail Mary, full of grace, the Lord is with thee. Blessed art thou amongst women, and blessed is the fruit of thy womb, Jesus.
1: Holy Mary, Mother of God, pray for us sinners, now and at the hour of our death. Amen.
0: Hail Mary, full of grace, the Lord is with thee. Blessed art thou amongst women, and blessed is the fruit of thy womb, Jesus.
1: Holy Mary, Mother of God, pray for us sinners, now and at the hour of our death. Amen.
0: Hail Mary, full of grace, the Lord is with thee. Blessed art thou amongst women, and blessed is the fruit of thy womb, Jesus.
1: Holy Mary, Mother of God, pray for us sinners, now

0: O Mary, conceived without sin,
1: pray for us who have recourse to thee.
0: Let us pray. Lord God, give to your people the joy of continual health in mind and body, with the prayers of the Virgin Mary to help us and guide us through the sorrows of this life to eternal happiness in the life to come. Grant this through our Lord Jesus Christ, your Son, who lives and reigns with you in the unity of the Holy Spirit, one God forever and ever.
1: Amen.
0: The Lord be with you.
1: And with your spirit.
0: May the blessing of Almighty God the Father and the Son and the Holy Spirit come down on you and remain with you forever.
1: Amen.
0: Hail, Holy Queen, Mother of Mercy, hail our life, our sweetness, and our hope. To thee do we cry, poor banished children of Eve. To thee do we send up our sighs, mourning and weeping in this valley of tears. Turn then, most gracious Advocate, thine eyes of mercy towards us, and after this our exile, show unto us the blessed fruit of thy womb, Jesus. O Clement, O Loving, O Sweet Virgin Mary, Our Lady of Lourdes,
1: pray for us.
0: Our Lady of Lourdes,
1: pray for us.
0: Our Lady of Lourdes,
1: pray for us.
0: Saint Bernadette,
1: pray for us.
0: In the name of the Father and of the Son.

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1: Archbishop Fulton J. Sheen was one of the most influential voices of the 20th century. Yet today, few seem to understand or remember the tremendous impact he made on our nation and in our world. His writings and his teachings have helped to change untold millions of lives. In fact, Mother Teresa of Calcutta carried one of his books with her wherever she went, and Pope John Paul II learned to speak the English language by listening to recordings of Archbishop Sheen's programs. Well, today, those two live on in our collective memories, and so should the man they both loved and respected, Archbishop Fulton J. Sheen. This film is the story of his holy and remarkable life, and I think you're going to like it.

0: It was a privilege to know a man who was so close to God.
1: He was an unparalleled evangelist and preacher who made God's word as vivid and as credible and as convincing as anybody ever has.
2: It was always a joy to be with, and when I was in his presence, there was always an aura about the man. I felt that I was closer to heaven than maybe I will ever be.
3: He was the voice of God in America.
4: I want him to think of him as a very holy, saintly man. Kind of tears me up, because that's what he was.
5: There was something unique about what he said, and something very convincing, because a lot of the other voices have kind of gone into the darkness, but his still rings true.
1: He had tremendous impact on Catholics in this country, and frankly, there hasn't been anyone to equal him since.
6: It was his genius for teaching and preaching, his charisma, that made popes want to talk to him. Where it came from, I guess it's the Lord.
7: It was like Jesus who walked, who traveled, who went out and preached. He went to the people. That's what Archbishop Sheen did, and that's what he inspires me to do.
8: Archbishop Sheen has really impacted my whole view on having God first in my life and by loving him first.
9: In many ways, he's changed my life, and the fact that he can still touch people's lives and change their lives is awesome.

0: Wednesday, May 8th, in the year 1895, Peter John Sheen was born in El Paso, Illinois, in a tiny apartment above his parents' hardware store.
1: He was born Peter. He was a colicky baby, and his grandparents, the Fultons, used to wheel him all the time, and he got to be known as Fulton's child, and that's how he got to be called Fulton.
0: His mother, Delia, instilled in Peter a strong sense of right and wrong.
2: And I can remember when I was a boy, I said, "Mother, here's the geranium." She said, "Where did you get it?" I said, "Madden's grocery store." "How much did you pay for it?" I said, "Nothing." "Did Mr. Madden give it to you?" "No." "Did you steal it?" "Yes." I think the geranium was marked either 5 or 10 cents for that tin can. She said, "You go to your piggy bank, shake a quarter out of it, and go back and give the quarter to Mr. Madden." "Well," I said, it isn't worth a quarter. It's worth only a dime." "Well," she said, "this is to teach you not to steal any geraniums." "Well, do you know that on account of that 15-cent overcharge, I've never stolen a geranium since?"
0: Fulton's father, Newt, was an inventor, a shop owner, and a farmer. Every summer, Fulton and his three brothers worked the family farm.
1: He was a reader, and, you know, so he wasn't too interested in the farming aspect of things.
0: Watching the boys at work one day, a neighbor told Fulton's father, "Newt, that oldest boy of yours won't ever amount to anything. He's always got his nose in a book." When Fulton was 5, his family moved to Peoria, Illinois, where he achieved early success at St. Mary's Cathedral School.
3: Even as a young man, he was beginning to respond to those calls to conversion. He was responding even as an altar server at St. Mary's Cathedral. When he was just a young boy, 7 or 8 years old, he was serving for the great Archbishop John Lancaster Spalding, the founder

0: of the Diocese of Peoria, one of the founders of the Catholic University of America, a truly historical figure, an imposing man. I've never seen a photograph of Spalding where he smiled. He just looks like one of those very stern, late 19th century bishops. So here's this 8-year-old young farm kid that's just moved into the city, and he's serving Mass for this great archbishop one morning. And whether he stepped on his cassock cam or tripped over the steps of the cathedral, the wine cruet smashes on the floor.
1: He used to say later on in his talks, he says, nothing sounds as loud as a glass cruet shattering on a marble floor in a cathedral in the presence of a bishop.
0: They get through Mass. Mass is ended. Sheen's waiting in the sacristy for the bishop, figuring going to get the screaming of his life. Instead, whatever this inspiration was, Archbishop comes over to him, puts his hand on his shoulder, and says, young man, when you get big, where are you going to go to school? Well, the high school just down the street was named Spalding Institute. So Sheen, without missing a beat, says, I'm going to Spalding Institute.
1: But the bishop said to him, no, I don't mean that. He said, you go home and you tell your parents that when you get big, you're going to go to the University of Louvain in Belgium, as I did, and you will be a bishop, as I am.
0: Where this prophecy came from, God only knows. But the truth is, Sheen did eventually go on to study at Louvain, became one of the most highly decorated scholars out of Louvain University, and what in fact became a bishop and an archbishop, just like Bishop Spalding.
2: Fulton did go to Spalding Institute, and he graduated at the top of his class, an achievement he would duplicate often in the years to come. Feeling a strong calling to the priesthood, he was advised to attend St. Viator's College in Bourbonnais, Illinois, where he would eventually make a name for himself as a scholar and debater.
3: When he was in college, the moderator of the debating team said that he would have to work on his voice, on his elocution. And so he said he used to stand in front of a mirror and actually practice. And so that was wonderful that he did that, because that made him the outstanding speaker that he was.
2: After St. Viator's came St. Paul's Seminary in Minnesota, where he continued his studies until 1919, when on September 20th, Fulton Sheen was ordained as Father Sheen by Bishop Edmund Dunn. The ceremony was held in Peoria at St. Mary's Cathedral, where Father Fulton had been a clumsy altar boy 20 years before. Upon becoming a priest, Fulton committed himself to a daily discipline that he would continue for the rest of his life, to spend 1 hour every day in prayer before the Eucharist.
1: And it was just so beautiful to see him go into the chapel and be on his knees and talk to the Lord. And everyone, of course, didn't want to disturb him, but I don't think they would disturb him. I think that he was caught up in a relationship with the Lord that all of us wish that we had.
4: He was a man of intense prayer. He was not an actor. He used to say that for every minute he spoke, he spent an hour on his knees.
5: He's heard in words, but I speak to you as you open your scriptures. He's seen. He's seen in the church. He's seen by faith. He's seen in the poor and the hungry and the lame and the blind, all those whom you help. For he is in them. Touch. Oh, touch. That is rare. That's for the intimates. That is a very special kind of communion. There are many touched him this morning. I did. I wish you could.
2: After ordination, Father Sheen earned 2 additional degrees at Catholic University in Washington, D.C. He then went on to study in Paris, London, and Rome. Finally, in 1923, the prediction Bishop Spalding gave to an 8-year-old altar boy in Peoria came true. Fulton Sheen

0: went to Louvain.
1: Seeking a deeper material on St. Thomas, he was recommended or advised to go to the University of Louvain in Belgium, and there he got his doctorate and then was even invited to study for a super doctorate called the Agrégé degree, which he won with highest distinction. First American ever to win that.
0: In 1925, Fulton Sheen was 30 years old and one of the Catholic Church's most promising and well-recognized young scholars. He had reached his pinnacle as a student and was prayerfully considering offers from some of the world's most prestigious universities. But the church had another path in mind for the celebrated Father Sheen, one that led toward home.

0: In 1925, Fulton Sheen was on the brink of a promising academic career. But his bishop, Edmund Dunn, had other plans for the young priest. He was assigned to St. Patrick's in Peoria, a poor immigrant church where only 20% of the parishioners spoke English. Sheen went door to door to every home in the parish. At one house, a man hurled a wrench at the priest, who eventually calmed him during a 20-minute discussion about their favorite automobiles. The man and his family eventually joined the parish.
1: Sheen reminds us that our job is not to do, but to be, and to be like Jesus. That requires humility, it requires passion, it requires creativity.
0: St. Patrick's was soon a thriving parish. And every time Father Sheen spoke, the small church was filled to capacity with new parishioners. After 9 months, Bishop Dunn allowed Fulton to leave Peoria to pursue his teaching career. He explained, saying, "I just wanted to see if you would be obedient. So run along now. You have my blessing." Father Sheen left for Washington, D.C., and a long-promised teaching position at Catholic University of America.
2: The students, even the ones not registered for his courses, would pack into the lecture halls. They would line the sides, the steps. They would sit on the radiators just to hear Bishop Sheen talk.
0: Said one student, "You would no more think of raising a hand in one of his classes than telling the sun to stop shining. Nor can I honestly say that you'd want to. He was that spellbinding a teacher."
3: He's inspiring to me, too, as an educator. And even just the way that he taught, he knew how to captivate an audience and how to make ordinary things that nobody wants to think about accessible and to make them relevant.
0: While a member of the faculty at Catholic University, Father Fulton began traveling the country, speaking at more than 100 engagements per year.
4: He used to always say there were three elements in a good sermon or a good talk: a great beginning, a dynamite ending, and keep the two as close together as possible.
5: You had to hear his voice live to realize this was a beautiful instrument that he was using. His whole charismatic style, I mean, just the gaze in his eyes and the way he looked, those were natural gifts.
6: He was giving a mission lecture. He came into a banquet hall. They reiterated what they had put in writing. "Your Excellency, would you limit it to 20, no more than 25 minutes? And I remember hearing that. And then he came into the room, and of course, everyone went crazy. And we had the meal, and then he was introduced. Well, talk about spellbound. This group of about 500 or 600 people, 20 minutes came and went, 25 minutes, 45 minutes, 1 hour and 10 minutes. Nobody complained. We were eating from his hands.
5: You felt that one of the apostles was right there in front of you speaking, and that if you missed the first 12, well, listen to Sheen, and he'll have a similar impact on your life.
0: Fulton was gaining recognition as a writer, publishing the first of 66 books he would eventually write.
7: Dorothy Parker said,

0: which was, you know, I hate writing, I love having written. And I think that to look at the volumes that he filled is daunting. It's scary.
1: In 1979, I was finally able to go to the Holy Land, and I was a graduate student at the Catholic University of America. And I asked three professors there. Now, these were great intellectuals. And I asked them individually, I said, what life of Christ would you suggest as I go to the Holy Land? Every one of them said, bring Fulton J. Sheen's Life of Christ.
2: Every book is dedicated to Our Lady. Every single one of them, beautiful dedications, either in Latin or in English.
3: Oh, he was very devoted to Our Blessed Mother. Very, very devoted to Our Blessed Mother. There was a store on Fifth Avenue, and he saw a statue of Mary. So he said, oh, I've got to go in and get that, because I'm not having that in the store, you know, so he had to get that. And then there was this, it was the Last Supper, and it was made of, you know, it was a ceramic thing with all the apostles around Jesus, and they had the chalice and everything. Well, he had to buy that too, because it couldn't, he didn't want it sold out of that horrible store. So that was fine. And I ended up with the Last Supper. He said, oh, Joan, you've got to take this home. Isn't it beautiful? I said, oh, yeah, it's lovely, you know. So anyway, the next week he goes, and there's another one in the window. He gave up on getting that one.
4: He knew that it wasn't all about Mary. It was all about Jesus. And Mary, in everything she did, wanted to lead people to her son. She wanted to be like that for the world. He wanted to be like Mary to everyone he encountered. So do whatever he tells you. With Our Lady's last line in Scripture. I think that would be maybe Sheen's last words, too.
5: When I found the Fulton Sheen book, Lift Up Your Heart, I was in search of a way to stay sober and not go back to ever having to use drugs or alcohol again and get God at the center of my life. And Fulton's readings and teachings did that for me. And some things really started to click for me. And I was just could feel my insides, new things happening, and my heart was just going, you know, I was just kept reading it and reading it. I wasn't a real avid reader, and I would just kept discovering very common things with the ego and the disease of addiction. The way he puts words together to get his thought across is divine. Absolutely divine.
6: In other words, there isn't any reason for despairing about being compulsive in anything. There's always some other force that we can invoke. And instead of despair, as Peter said to our Lord, depart from me, O Lord, I'm a sinful man. Our blessed Lord really was saying to Peter, that's all right. I know you are. That's why I want you.
7: In 1930, Father Fulton Sheen was asked to take part in a weekly radio broadcast called The Catholic Hour.
8: There were some wonderful, wonderful radio programs that were done by then Monsignor Fulton J. Sheen. And they were worthwhile listening to them, because they invigorated you. They somehow or other made you feel, I want to do that. I want to be something like that. I want to help my neighbor. I want to be faithful to my family in every way possible.
7: Father Fulton's success was being noticed. For in 1935, at the age of 40, he was elevated to become the Right Reverend Monsignor Sheen, which enabled him to don his trademark purple cape and red sash.
1: He began to be asked to preach, and he began to be asked to write, and he was asked to start the Catholic Hour. And so many invitations came in that he said, uh-oh, I have to make a choice. Do I want to be a scholar and a professor and a teacher? Yes, he did. That was his preference. Or do I want to give that up full time so I can fulfill the demands of preaching and writing? And he chose the latter at great personal sacrifice. Thank God he did.
7: As tensions began to build in Europe prior to World War II, Monsignor Sheen began to speak

0: out against both Nazism and communism on his weekly radio broadcast. It was the beginning of what would become a long battle for the priest.
1: I think that it's really, really important to kind of see that he was not just a pioneer in media, but a prophet in a sense.
2: He used to say, the truth is the truth, even if nobody believes it, and error is error, even if everybody believes it.
1: If you read what he wrote and listen to what he said, a lot of the things that he kind of predicted are kind of coming to pass.
3: He didn't care whether he was popular or not. Some of the decisions he made obviously upset people in the church and maybe outside of the church as well, I'm sure. But he did it not to gather more viewers. He did it not to bolster his name. He did it because it was right.
0: Between 1940 and 1960, the size of the Catholic Church doubled in the United States.
4: Did Fulton Sheen have a hand in that? I'm sure he did. I'm sure he did, but it's impossible to document exactly the role that he played, but he was part of it, probably to a degree that would astound us.
5: He really was one of the most important evangelists in the history of the United States. He may have more souls to his record than anybody else in our nation.
6: He's John the Baptist in the 20th century. And no one can chart that. I've heard numbers, hundreds of thousands, maybe a million or more.
7: And that he never missed an opportunity to lead someone to Christ, whether that be to engage a Hollywood star, to engage a waitress.
5: He would talk to cab drivers. He would talk to hobos, nurses. Sometimes I try to hide behind a book in an airport. But he never hesitated to engage people and bring them to the Lord.
8: He used to have little tiny crucifixes that he always carried with him. And he gave one to a Jewish gentleman. And he said, I'm going to give you a gift. And he said, you'll have to find out who his father is. His mother is Jewish, he said, and so is he. And he gave him the crucifix. And the next day, the man came back and he said, I know who he is. And he knew who Jesus was on that cross.
0: However, Fulton Sheen refused to take credit for any conversions. He said, I happen to be walking under the trees where the apples are ripe. I sometimes get credit for growing them or even plucking them. But I didn't grow the apples. God did. By 1948, Fulton Sheen had written 36 books. He also made his first television appearance on a local New York station. Stage lights melted the candles. The cameraman frequently tripped over wires and the audio was terrible. Yet the director described Sheen as magnetic and made for the medium. Sheen also took his first global tour as a guest of Francis Cardinal Spellman, the Archbishop of New York. While speaking on that tour, Fulton often drew crowds in the tens of thousands.
7: He was received like a rock star. Literally, they'd line the streets, screaming at his name, welcoming him to Australia.
0: During his stay in Melbourne, a woman wrote to Sheen that her husband had left the church decades before. Sheen called the man, and shortly after their meeting began receiving his confession. The group made additional stops throughout the Pacific Rim, leading Fulton to write in his diary, a visit like ours gives one an entirely different impression of the world, enlarges a point of view, develops sympathy for others, and makes one mission-minded. And mission-minded is exactly what Fulton Sheen was about to become. The 1950s would prove to be an important decade for Fulton Sheen, and they began with big news. Pope Pius XII named Monsignor Sheen director of the church's principal missions organization, called the Society for the Propagation of the Faith.
9: When he was named national director, he was able to bring the far away close so that people realized that if they were

0: baptized Catholics, they were missionaries. And they had to do something about that.
1: He put us on the map, and he planted millions of seeds with people to extend their generosity, to extend their prayer life for the poor in third world countries.
2: As a missionary, he traveled the world, particularly around Africa, spreading the gospel, consecrating bishops, opening churches. Fulton Sheen, in his own life, of course, impacted the whole world.
3: But in his travels, there were times the world impacted him as well.
4: But he was going to meet 500 lepers. Well, when the first leper put out his arm, there was almost nothing to his hand. Leprosy had taken away so much of the hand of that person. And I guess when the bishop saw that, he was so shocked, pulled back, that what he did is he held the metal over the stump of the hand of that leper, and he dropped it, figuring, well, it'll fall on the hand, you know, on the hand. But it fell on the ground. And when he talked about that in one of his talks, he said, now there were no longer 500 lepers. There were 501. And he picked up that medal and he embedded it in the flesh of that leper. And he did that with the next 499 medals. Now, how many people could do that?
3: When Fulton returned from his trip, he learned of another leper, this one living on the streets of New York.
4: He was so deformed, he would never come out during the day.
5: The bishop took care of him, took care of a place where he could stay, and every Friday we would invite him to dinner. And he would stay with us all evening.
6: And the bishop would have him for dinner frequently, and he would cut Victor's dinner for him. And Victor had a very difficult time. Bishop really supported him.
7: The bishop paid for him to have all his operations, his medical care, and he was cured. But it did leave him somewhat deformed. But the bishop got a job for him, got a place for him to live.
4: He said to that young man, you may not have many friends, but you're going to have good friends.
8: And he brought him into the church by being Christ for him first and then serving him in this very humble, humane way. He didn't have, you know, people do it for him. You know, I'm Bishop Sheen. My people will take care of you. No, when he took care of someone, he took care of them.
3: In 1951, Fulton Sheen had last received his mitre, being consecrated as an auxiliary bishop of the Archdiocese of New York. 7 months later, he embarked on yet another adventure, something no priest had ever done before. Dumont Broadcasting approached him to host a half-hour religious program. He agreed, and the results were historic.
9: Ladies and gentlemen, Bishop Sheen.
10: I think he was the first one and one of the last, really, to present religion to the public in such a way as he did. People didn't recoil or say, oh, this is nonsense, and turn it off, because of the way he talked about it and the points he made. And like I say, I don't think anyone's had the chance to do that since.
4: There wasn't any other people, no props that he used, except his little blackboard and his guardian angel that I think everybody tried to get a look at, try to see if they could see his guardian angel erasing the board.
11: Take, for example, the story of the visitor who came in to visit this particular house. And the lady said to the six-year-old girl, what are you going to do when you get as big as your mother? And the little girl said, diet. Now, it would have been terrible if you didn't laugh at that, because I would have to find another one. And the one that I had in the back of my head was that a blonde dies by her own hand. But all right. You like the second one better. We'll use that.
10: His appearance was terrific. His voice was great. He also had a great pair of eyes that looked right into your soul, you know, made you a little nervous.
3: Opposite television's top show, Milton Berle's Texaco Star Theater, as well as the Frank Sinatra Show, no one

0: expected Sheen's Life is Worth Living program to be noticed. But America did take notice, and in a big way.
1: There he was, head to head with Milton Berle, who was generally acknowledged to be the father of television. But, you know, as I recall, Bishop Sheen matched him viewer for viewer.
0: Within months, 30 million Americans were tuning in each Tuesday night for his unique mix of humor and morality.
2: For example, you often see men walking the street with their hats on the side of their heads. Nothing funny about that. But suppose you saw me coming down the middle aisle of a church like this.
3: He came along at a time with a message which attracted a mass audience, the non-church, the Protestant, and the Catholics.
1: I thought he made tremendous impact on everybody, but especially in the Catholic family, who, frankly, never had someone like this talking to them every week on something like this, which they never had either.
4: Every time that you watch that, you know, you can't have dinner while watching that because you'll never eat your dinner. You're just awestruck on the magnitude of his studies, his philosophy, his love of the church.
5: He knew what the meaning of life was, and he conveyed that when he spoke. And that's what people can't find anywhere else. You can't find that in politics, and you can't find that in science.
0: After only one season on the air, Bishop Fulton Sheen won an Emmy Award for the most outstanding personality on television. He remains the only religious broadcaster to have done so. In his acceptance speech, he thanked his writers, Matthew, Mark, Luke, and John.
6: So the next day after the Emmys, my husband went into the bishop's residence. The Emmy was sitting on top of a radiator because, you know, it was something worldly. The bishop appreciated getting it, but awards like that didn't mean anything to him. I know when we lived in Buffalo, New York, and he came up to visit, and they gave him the key to the city. And we're in the car going home, and he turned around and gave it to me. You know, those were all material things that really, it was nice, but it didn't, you know, it wasn't important to him.
0: Bishop Sheen also made use of television to make bold public predictions, further boosting his reputation as a prophet.
7: Perhaps the best known story for Bishop Sheen about being prophetic was the one involving Stalin. He read the last scene of Julius Caesar, substituting in for the names of Julius Caesar and his compatriots, the names of Stalin and the other chief Russian government officials of the day. And he read through Shakespeare's last act, in which Caesar, of course, is met with treason and is killed. When he finished, Bishop Sheen looked at the camera and said, "Mr. Stalin, your day will come also, and it will come for you very soon."
0: 5 days later, Joseph Stalin, leader of the Soviet Union, suffered a paralyzing stroke. 4 days after that, Stalin was dead. By his third season on television, Bishop Sheen was receiving 15,000 or more letters a day, many of which contained contributions for the poor of the world.
8: And he used to say, "All I need from you is a thin dime wrapped in green." And at that point, every nun in every Catholic school collected dimes from the students and tried to figure out unusual ways to send the money to the bishop. And we in the office would have to sit and peel the scotch tape off the dimes that were on a poster.
6: Being on television, he made a lot of money, but he gave it all to the propagation of the faith. I believe, and I don't know whether I should be quoted on this, I know it was over $17 million.
8: He said, "Never show me the check." It was passed in immediately to the propagation of the faith for the missions. How many of us would do that with our paycheck?
9: We went to his apartment.

0: very humble, nothing fancy. My children were very impressed with the idea that there wasn't anything fancy there and that it was very simple. I think they were expecting lots of, you know, fancy things and ruffles and gold, I think, and it was not there.
1: We don't know how much money he handed out, but from witnesses, there must have been a lot.
2: One after the other, men would come over and press money into his hands, and he would see a beggar on the street and take it out of his coat pocket and hand it to that person. As though he was saying, I'm not giving you the money. The gentleman who gave it to me is taking care of you. So that was his view of money. Whatever you get, you give.
3: You know, he'd go out, he'd come back without his coat. And they'd say, where's your coat? You don't have a coat, it's cold out. Well, I met someone, they needed the coat, so he would give it.
4: If you ever went to his house, and you said, well, I like this, it's a beautiful statue, bless him, the next thing you'd know, it'd be in your hands.
5: I used to tell my children, don't admire anything, because he'd make them take it home. It didn't matter what it was.
2: On one of his birthdays, I gave him a clock. And when I did, I said, Bishop, don't give it away. And he said, I won't. And years later, when he was home from the hospital and recovering from open heart surgery, I was sitting in his bedroom. And I looked at the foot of the bed, and I said, that's a lovely clock. I didn't remember giving it. And he said, oh, take it back. You take it. And then I remembered what it was. So he gave it away.
5: Well, one time, I think it was maybe somebody he knew or something, was giving me a very lovely gift. And I said, oh, I don't know. I just, you know, I don't know whether I should take this or not. And he said, well, Joan, he said, you take it, but always hold possessions with a detached spirit. And I've never forgotten it, because that meant a lot to me. And I think that's a good way to live.
6: I heard a story that he was walking down the street and he saw a woman was there. And she said, oh, Bishop Sheen, couldn't you come upstairs? My boys really love you. The boys had very bad teeth, from what I understand, and things like that. And so Bishop Sheen kept contact with them and then arranged for them to get medical treatment, to get dental work. Could they do anything for him? No. He just tried to meet each person, I believe, as Christ would meet them.
2: His Christ-likeness was his ability to be with and among people. And to be for people. I don't think he ever did anything really for himself.

The king will say to those on his right hand, come, you whom my Father has blessed. Take as your heritage the kingdom prepared for you since the foundation of the world. For I was hungry, and you gave me food. I was thirsty, and you gave me drink. I was a stranger, and you made me welcome. Lacking clothes, and you clothed me. Sick, and you visited me. In prison, and you came to see me. The king will answer, in truth I tell you, insofar as you did this to one of the least of these brothers of mine, you did it to me.

0: In 1962, Pope John XXIII called for the Second Ecumenical Council of the Vatican to renew the Church's teachings on a number of critical issues. Nearly 2,000 bishops and three future popes took part in the council, and Bishop Sheen was honored to take part.
1: He was, of course, a great enthusiast for the Second Vatican Council. He attended every session. He was active in its discussions.
2: Not to speak of all the bishops that came to him during the council, it was a continuous procession. One of those bishops, young bishops, was somebody by the name of Karol Wojtyła. He used to come, you know, just to see him. He was very fond of him.
0: During the general sessions, each speaker had 10 minutes to make their presentation.
2: But when it was announced that the next speaker was going to be Fulton J. Sheen, they all went back to their seats and the silence in that hall.
0: Sheen spoke on the role of the church in caring for the world's poor and needy.
2: Those were beautifully accepted and welcomed words by the whole council.
0: The years following Vatican II proved challenging for Fulton Sheen, including ongoing difficulties with the man who helped bring him to New York, Cardinal Spellman. While neither man spoke publicly of their strained relationship, it remained a painful 10-year period for Bishop Sheen, though one he chose not to write about in his autobiography.
3: I think he looked and said, "That is over, that's forgiven. We've come through all of that." But it was difficult, very difficult.
0: Bishop Sheen wrote of these feelings later, saying, "Christianity begins not with sunshine, but with defeat. During those days when my life was backed up against the cross, I began to know and to love it more."
4: He's challenging priests to realize that the difficulties they're facing are not obstacles necessarily to be run away from, but are possibly the path that Jesus has chosen to have them accept as part of the cross. After all, he transformed evil on the cross.
0: In 1966, Bishop Sheen was handed an entirely new challenge when he was installed as Bishop of the Diocese of Rochester, New York. And no one, including the bishop, saw it coming.
5: I was down in the kitchen of the friary getting a cup of coffee in the afternoon, and this brother comes running in, and he says, "Guess who our new bishop is?" And I said, Who is it? He said, "It's Bishop Fulton Sheen." I said, "Oh, come on now. They're not going to send him up here to the little diocese of Rochester." Sure enough, that's where he came, and I couldn't believe it at first.
6: He told me that he was going to go to Rochester, and I said, "Why Rochester?" And he said, "Well, you know, when I became a priest, I was told, you went where you were sent." And he said, "That's what I am doing."
7: Anything that happened to him, he just accepted everything as that's where God wanted him to be.
5: There were some who maybe disagreed with him. They felt he was too traditional in theology. Especially after Vatican II, he suffered a bit from that.
0: The bishop also began to lose national support for publicly supporting civil rights and for being critical of the war in Vietnam. In fact, he stated that dollars spent on bullets would be better spent caring for the poor.
6: People just revolted against him about it. And it was a very sad, sad time. But he accepted it. He really accepted. He didn't complain about it. He just wished that he could have gotten his message through.
8: And he had 3 years there. They were not very, very wonderful years in his life, I might say, because it was taxing for him.
0: At the age of 74, just 1 month after celebrating his 50th year of the priesthood, Bishop Fulton J. Sheen resigned his position and left Rochester. Then Pope Paul VI named Sheen titular archbishop, an honorary position.

0: Bishop Sheen would go on to invest the remaining 10 years of his life to strengthen and uphold the priesthood, writing and speaking at priest retreats all over the United States.
1: But he didn't go home and sit or go to Hawaii and live off his royalties.

0: He was a big part of my becoming a priest. He was a big part of me becoming a religious sister and a missionary.
1: Archbishop Sheen first impacted me when I was a seminarian, and I would look at his tapes, what he did, read his works, and I said, that's the type of man I would like to be like. Not because of what he did, but because who he was. He was a priest. He was a man of God.
2: In his autobiography, called Treasure in Clay, Archbishop Sheen wrote, "How much longer will the good Lord permit me to go on doing retreats? I don't know. I beg him every day to keep me strong physically and alert mentally in order to preach his gospel and proclaim his cross and resurrection. I am so happy doing this." Part of his prayer was answered. He continued to preach and to teach, but he would never again be physically healthy.
3: And I got a phone call from the bishop saying, "Marlene, I'm going to have open heart surgery, and I'm not worried about it, but everybody else is. But whatever the Lord wants, that's it. I will do it."
4: They needed blood, and so they sent out the word, and they had to keep the blood bank open because so many firemen and policemen came to give blood.
3: Then I went up to New York, to Lenox Hill Hospital, to be there. It was traumatic.
4: And then he started to bleed again, and he had to be, you know, re-operated on, so to speak. And it was very, very tough for him because he was a very private person in many ways.
5: Never stopped, you know, serving our Lord, even when he was very ill. It was just like every minute he had that he could be of some service to the church or to our Lord, he used it and used it well.
3: Great story that Bishop O'Mara tells is in the ICU unit, the man next to him was dying. I was there, and his hand went up and made the sign of the cross. It gives me a chill.
6: I can't imagine being in those circumstances, which I've visited but not yet had to lie there on the gurney and start talking to the poor patient next to me about Jesus Christ. I love the Lord, but Fulton Sheen constantly would engage people in thinking about Christ and his gospel.
7: He had a wonderful friendship with Mother Teresa of Calcutta. She went to see him. You know, he was in bed his last year when he had the three heart operations, you know, and Mother came in. "Oh, Mother, how are you?" She's so excited to see Mother Teresa of Calcutta. You know, it's like one saint dealing with another. You know, she loved his book on the life of Christ. The sisters told me, the missionaries of charity told me, they said, "Mother always carried that book with her." And she had the sisters read that during Holy Week.
3: When he was in the hospital, some priest said to Cardinal Cook, "Well, now the bishop really knows what suffering is." And the cardinal looked at the priest and said, "Oh no, he has always known what suffering is."
8: I've had a great deal of suffering in the 83 years of my life. Physical suffering and other suffering. It should never have happened. It lasted over many years. And yet, as I look back, I know very well that I have never received the punishment that I deserved. God has been easy with me.
5: Well, we were in the cathedral when that actually happened, when the Pope embraced Bishop Sheen.
2: On October 2nd, 1979, New York City was visited by Archbishop Sheen's old friend, the newly elected Pope John Paul II.
9: So many people were there. The church was crowded, maybe 4,000 or 5,000 people there.
2: As the Pope entered St. Patrick's Cathedral, someone led a very feeble Archbishop

0: Sheen forward to meet him.
1: He knew the Pope as the man John Paul and as the vicar of Christ. He was meeting Christ there.
2: And yet, the Pope embraced him and did not allow him to kneel down in front of him. He had such a tremendous esteem of the bishop.
3: The picture captures it all. The Holy Father holds him in his arms, and of course that huge, vast, magnificent cathedral stood up and applauded. Fulton Sheen was an icon of the best of American Catholicism, and the Holy Father affirmed that.
4: I was 15 feet away from him. It was a special moment in my life.
0: As they embraced, the Pope spoke into the ears of Fulton Sheen a blessing and an affirmation.
1: You have written and spoken well of the Lord Jesus Christ. You are a loyal son of the church. And that's what he wanted to be, and to have it come from Teter was important to him.
5: What was stripped away in that moment, it wasn't about the TVME or the radio messages or the 60 books. It was about what he wrote and what he said and how he lived his life.
6: It's the culmination of a whole life when the Pope can embrace you and say, you've been a loyal son of the church. And he was.
1: Yes, he was deeply, deeply moved and touched by that.
0: In the final months of his life, Fulton Sheen worked toward finishing his autobiography. He also came to a place of greater understanding about himself.
6: He wrote an autobiography that asks forgiveness for his pride and the wisdom of being humble to a degree that he sometimes, he confesses, could not reach.
0: He wrote, "While many young priests sought ways to imitate the way I preached, was it inspiring anyone to imitate Christ? I knew it was not right. I knew I should be giving away more than I gave. I should have resembled more closely Christ, who had nowhere to lay his head. I should have fled from the applauding mobs."
7: We certainly see, at the end of Fulton Sheen's life, a man purified in the fires of love, purified by the wood of the cross.
0: On the morning of December 9th, Archbishop Fulton J. Sheen was found in death in the one place he truly lived, before the Eucharist in his private chapel, in the shadow of the cross. For 2 days, thousands of people filed by Sheen's coffin at St. Patrick's Cathedral, touching his hand as they passed. At the final Mass held in his honor, 4 cardinals were present, along with 48 bishops and more than 2,000 mourners, including old friends Billy Graham and Rabbi Mark Tannenbaum. Archbishop Sheen's longtime friend, Archbishop O'Meara, gave the eulogy.
8: By now, Fulton Sheen, and God love you forever.
9: 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Have you a scar from giving? Show me your feet. Were you wounded in service? Show me your heart. Have you left a place for divine love?

I've been talking to the bishop. And I said to somebody, you know, I talked to the bishop the other day. They looked at me as though I was out of my mind. I said, no, you know what I mean. I didn't telephone. But I've been on the prayer wheel asking for his help. And I feel very close to him in that way. Yeah. You don't lose.

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1: 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That's S-H-E-E-N. 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
2: O blessed Joseph, faithful guardian of my Redeemer, Jesus Christ, protector of thy chaste spouse, the Virgin Mother of God, I choose thee this day to be my special patron and advocate, and I firmly resolve to honor thee all the days of my life. 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
4: Family, a prayer that we pray together is a powerful prayer. So please pray together with me our EWTN family prayer. Today we pray for the Church in the Americas. Almighty God and Father, we thank you for the Christian faith of the Americas. Our Lady of Guadalupe is at the center of North and South America, and we place ourselves under her patronage. Let the Christian faith flourish in these countries and states. Protect us from those who wish to remove you from our government, our schools, and our lives. We believe and always wish to be lands rich in faith and fervent in our love of you, who have made all things, through Christ our Lord. Amen.
5: Behold the Lamb of God, who takes away the sins of the world. Take this, all of you, and eat of it, for this is my body, which will be given up for you. Take this, all of you, and drink from it, for this is the chalice of my blood,

0: In the name of the Father, and of the Son, and of the Holy Spirit. The grace of our Lord Jesus Christ, and the love of God, and the communion of the Holy Spirit be with you all. And today we are pleased to be joined by the Knights of Columbus as they carry out their annual Silver Rose campaign. And according to the Knights of Columbus website, the purpose of the Silver Rose program is to share the message of Our Lady of Guadalupe and promote respect for life by participating in this meaningful pilgrimage. The Silver Rose program demonstrates the unity between Knights of Columbus in Canada, the United States, and Mexico, through a series of prayer services promoting the dignity of all human life and honoring Our Lady. And so this is indeed a beautiful symbol of the value of human dignity and the preciousness of human life at every stage. So welcome to all of you here. Brethren, let us acknowledge our sins and so prepare ourselves to celebrate the sacred mysteries. I confess to Almighty God and to you, my brothers and sisters, that I have greatly sinned in my thoughts and in my words, in what I have done and in what I have failed to do, through my most grievous fault. Therefore, I ask Blessed Mary, Ever Virgin, all the angels and saints, and to you, my brothers and sisters, pray for me to the Lord our God.
1: May Almighty God have

Us pray. O God, who founded all the commands of your sacred law upon love of you and of our neighbor, grant that by keeping your precepts we may merit to attain eternal life. Through our Lord Jesus Christ, your Son, who lives and reigns with you in the unity of the Holy Spirit, God forever and ever.

A reading from the book of the prophet Isaiah. Seek the Lord while he may be found. Call him while he is near. Let the scoundrel forsake his way and the wicked his thoughts. Let him turn to the Lord for mercy, to our God, who is generous in forgiving. For my thoughts are not your thoughts, nor are your ways my ways, says the Lord. As high as the heavens are above the earth, so high are my ways above your ways, and my thoughts above your thoughts. The word of the Lord.

A reading from the letter of St. Paul to the Philippians. Brothers and sisters, Christ will be magnified in my body, whether by life or by death. For to me life is Christ, and death is gain. If I go on living in the flesh, that means fruitful labor for me. And I do not know which I shall choose. I am caught between the two. I long to depart this life to be with Christ, but that is far better. Yet, that I remain in the flesh is more necessary for your benefit. Only, conduct yourselves in a way worthy of the gospel of Christ. The word of the Lord.

Jesus told his disciples this parable. The kingdom of heaven is like a landowner who went out at dawn to hire laborers for his vineyard. After agreeing with them for the usual daily wage, he sent them into his vineyard. Going out about 9 o'clock, the landowner saw others standing idle in the marketplace, and he said to them, "You too go into my vineyard, and I will give you what is just." So they went off. And he went out again around noon and around 3 o'clock and did likewise. Going out about 5 o'clock, the landowner found others standing around and said to them, "Why do you stand here idle all day?" They answered, "Because no one has hired us." He said to them, "You too go into my vineyard." When it was evening, the owner of the vineyard said to his foreman, "Summon the laborers and give them their pay, beginning with the last and ending with the first." When those who had started about 5 o'clock came, each received the usual daily wage. So when the first came, they thought that they would receive more, but each of them also got the usual wage. And on receiving it, they grumbled against the landowner, saying, "These last ones worked only 1 hour, and you have made them equal to us, who bore the day's burden and the heat." He said to one of them in reply, "My friend, I am not cheating you. Did you not agree with me for the usual daily wage? Take what is yours and go. What if I wish to give this last one the same as you? Or am I not free to do as I wish with my own money? Are you envious because I am generous?" Thus the last will be first, and the first will be last.

The gospel reading for this Sunday is one of several parables of the kingdom of heaven, the kingdom of God, that are found sprinkled throughout the Gospel of Matthew. And the parables are essential teachings from our Lord, not only because they provide crucial insight into the nature of the kingdom of heaven, but also give the reader a glimpse into the mind and heart of our Lord himself. Each parable focuses on a specific aspect of the kingdom of heaven, and the reading today is no different. The parable today is often called the parable of the workers in the vineyard, but it can also be called the parable of the generous landowner. In fact, it is not the workers who are the main characters, but the landowner himself. The reader not only sees that the landowner acts justly by paying his workers a just wage for a day's work, but that he is also merciful towards those who began their work later in the day. And the gospel reading is prefaced in the liturgy today with the first reading from the prophet Isaiah, who communicates the mercy of the Lord to the people of Israel. And although the Israelites have

done what is evil in the sight of the Lord, Isaiah calls upon them to repent and to turn away from their sinfulness. Even if they have sinned grievously against the Lord and have not obeyed his commands and his statutes, they can still find mercy and obtain forgiveness. While human beings are often quick to get angry and slow to forgive, if they forgive at all, the Lord says to his people, "For my thoughts are not your thoughts, nor are your ways my ways, says the Lord. As high as the heavens are above the earth, so high are my ways above your ways, and my thoughts above your thoughts." Even though we human beings are loath to forgive one another, the prophet Isaiah assures us that God is generous in forgiving. Even the worst of sinners, the most wicked people in the world, can find mercy and forgiveness if they turn away from their evil doing and seek the Lord and his salvation. So long as a person is breathing, the Lord offers them the opportunity to repent, to be converted from their sin and from their wickedness, and begin to do what is right and just. This is the incredible mercy of our God. It's the unfathomable mercy of our God. It's difficult for mere human beings to fathom. And against this backdrop of the mercy of God, communicated through the prophet Isaiah, we are presented with the gospel reading today in the parable of the generous landowner. In the parable, the landowner goes out multiple times throughout the day to hire more laborers for his vineyard. He begins at the crack of dawn and agrees with those laborers that he will pay them the usual daily wage, which would have indeed been considered just remuneration for work at the time. And for the next several hours throughout the day, he goes out and recruits more laborers, telling them that he will pay them what is just. And then finally, he goes out in the evening and hires more laborers without disclosing how much he will pay them. At the end of the day, the owner instructs the foreman to summon the laborers and give them their pay, beginning with the last and ending with the first. And this is meant to illustrate the teaching of our Lord that came immediately prior to this parable in the Gospel of Matthew, when he promises his disciples that those who have left everything to follow him will receive a hundredfold and inherit eternal life, and then concludes by saying, "But many that are first will be last, and the last first." And hence those in the parable who were hired first will now witness the laborers who were hired later in the day as they receive the usual daily wage. Even though this was the wage that the first laborers agreed upon, they expected that they would receive more since they worked longer hours. And yet they also receive the usual daily wage. Seeing the other laborers who were hired later than them being treated as equals, they grumble against the landowner, who responds by saying, "My friend, I am not cheating you. Did you not agree with me for the usual wage?" In other words, the landowner is not committing an injustice against anyone, because all the laborers are receiving a just wage. But then the landowner continues by saying, "Are you envious because I am generous?" Not only is the landowner acting justly, but he is also being merciful by showing generosity towards the laborers who started later in the day. Rather than responding with grumbling against the landowner, the first laborer should have been happy for their fellow laborers who have received the same reward. It is their envy towards their neighbor that prevents them from rejoicing in the good things that their neighbor has received. And the literal translation of the word envious in this passage is evil eye. The landowner is quite literally asking the first laborers, "Is your eye evil because I am generous?" The evil eye is a common way in the scriptures for describing sins such as envy, greed, or stinginess. And we are reminded especially of the words of Jesus during the Sermon on the Mount when he says, "The eye is the lamp of the body.

So if your eye is sound, your whole body will be full of light. But if your eye is not sound, your whole body will be full of darkness. If then the light in you is darkness, how great is the darkness? Indeed, if our entire perception of our neighbor is through the evil eye of envy, greed, or stinginess, then that will color our relationship not only with our neighbor, but with God himself. And the Catechism addresses the severity of the sin of envy in paragraph 2539, where it says, "Envy is a capital sin. It refers to the sadness at the sight of another's goods and the immoderate desire to acquire them for oneself, even unjustly. When it wishes grave harm to a neighbor, it is a mortal sin. St. Augustine saw envy as the diabolical sin. From envy are born hatred, detraction, calumny, joy caused by the misfortune of a neighbor, and displeasure caused by his prosperity." In the following paragraph, 2540, then gives the antidote to envy. It says, "Envy represents a form of sadness and therefore a refusal of charity. The baptized person should struggle against it by exercising goodwill. Envy often comes from pride. The baptized person should train himself to live in humility." And the Catechism then quotes St. John Chrysostom, who says, "Would you like to see God glorified by you? Then rejoice in your brother's progress, and you will immediately give glory to God. Because his servants could conquer envy by rejoicing in the merits of others, God will be praised." And this is very similar to advice that Mother Angelica had once given in response to the sin of envy. Mother says, "The best way to overcome jealousy or envy is to compliment your neighbor. Praise him. You'll soon begin to realize that everything your neighbor has and everything that you have comes from God. Say a little prayer. Lord, deliver me from jealousy. Make me bless my neighbor. Make me understand how unique he is and how unique I am. And let me be content with your will in my life." And this is very good advice for anyone who is struggling with feelings of sadness over the benefits and the good things that their neighbor enjoys. And this is especially true with respect to people who may undergo a serious conversion of heart much later in life. It certainly does happen that some people live an extremely sinful, dissolute life for decades, and then have a genuine conversion of heart on their deathbed. And if they have sufficiently expressed their remorse for the life of sin and die in a state of sanctifying grace, they will surely be forgiven of all their sins and be welcomed into the kingdom of heaven. And this is a testament to the awesomeness of God's mercy. And yet this can be a real temptation to envy for anyone who may have dedicated their entire life to serving God from an early age, who has carefully avoided committing serious sins, who has spent many long hours in prayer and fasting, and has performed numerous works of charity for the poor. This saintly person might look at the lifelong grave sinner on their deathbed who is now sorrowful and repentant and easily be tempted to think that they are far superior to that sinner. The saintly person might even think that they are entitled to so much more because they have served the Lord for a much longer time and bore the day's burden and the heat. And yet the reality is that we are all sinners in need of God's grace and mercy. We're all in the same boat as far as that's concerned. No one can be saved without the mercy of God. We can look no further than our Holy Father, St. Francis of Assisi, for a good example of humility, who regarded himself as the worst sinner in the world, despite all the good works, many prayers, many hours of prayers that he was doing for the Lord. In one account, St. Francis says, "If the worst criminal in prison

had been given the graces I had been given, I must think he would have made more out of them or wasted less than I, and be more righteous than I. Thus, I truly believe I am the greatest sinner. And that's a great saint. It is incredible humility, this incredible act of attitude of humility, along with gratitude for the Lord's gifts, that acts as a safeguard against temptations to the sin of envy and greed. The basic fact is that we should not begrudge anyone the good things that they have received from the Lord, especially the gift of salvation. Even if they are one of the laborers who are hired at the last hour of the day and have done the least amount of work, we should rejoice that they too are equal beneficiaries of the mercy of God, who is both perfectly just and perfectly merciful, and who does not wish the death of the sinner. In the kingdom of heaven, we will all rejoice for all eternity in the goodness of the Lord, which has been manifested in all his servants. And we are all equally precious in the eyes of the Lord, who desires the salvation of all.

0: I believe in one God, the Father Almighty, maker of heaven and earth, of all things visible and invisible. I believe in one Lord Jesus Christ, the only begotten Son of God, born of the Father before all ages, God from God, light from light, true God from true God, begotten, not made, consubstantial with the Father. Through him all things were made. For our span and for our salvation, he came down from heaven, and by the Holy Spirit was incarnate of the Virgin Mary and became man. For our sake he was crucified under Pontius Pilate. He suffered death and was buried, and rose again on the third day in accordance with the Scriptures. He ascended into heaven and is seated at the right hand of the Father. He will come again in glory to judge the living and the dead, and his kingdom will have no end. I believe in the Holy Spirit, the Lord, the giver of life, who proceeds from the Father and the Son, who with the Father and the Son is adored and glorified, who has spoken through the prophets. I believe in one holy Catholic and Apostolic Church. I confess one baptism for the forgiveness of sins, and I look forward to the resurrection of the dead and the life of the world to come. Amen. Let us offer our petitions to the Father, who enriches us each day with the gifts of his love.
1: That the Church may reach out to all nations and draw us together in the compassionate heart of Christ our King. We pray to the Lord. That our world leaders may seek peace and welfare for all mankind, especially for the poor and the oppressed. We pray to the Lord. For all those considering conversion to the Catholic faith, that the Lord may open their hearts and illumine their minds. We pray to the Lord. For the Franciscan missionaries of the Eternal Word, that they always be zealous in fulfilling the Father's will. We pray to the Lord. For our family members and friends who have recently been called home to God, that through the intercession of Mary, our compassionate mother, they may soon be welcomed into the joy of his kingdom. We pray to the Lord.

We pray especially for the protection of all human life at every stage, from conception to natural death. We pray for an end to all attacks against life. We pray especially for an end to all wars around the world, that the peace and justice of Christ might reign, and that world leaders will choose dialogue and diplomacy over armed conflict. We pray to the Lord. Lord God, protector of those who hope in you, without whom nothing is strong, nothing holy, support us always with your love. Guide us so to use the good things of this world that even now we may hold fast to what endures forever. We make our prayer through Christ our Lord. Amen.

Receive with favor, O Lord, we pray, the offerings of your people, that what they profess with devotion and faith may be theirs through these heavenly mysteries, through Christ our Lord.

For having received the first fruits of the Spirit, through whom you raised up Jesus from the dead, we hope for an everlasting share in the Paschal mystery. And so with all the angels we praise you, as in joyful

To you, therefore, most merciful Father, we make humble prayer and petition through Jesus Christ, your Son, our Lord, that you accept and bless these gifts, these offerings, these holy unblemished sacrifices, which we offer you firstly for your holy Catholic Church. Be pleased to grant her peace, to guard, unite, and govern her throughout the whole world, together with your servant Leo, our Pope, and Stephen, our Bishop, and all those who, holding to the truth, hand on the Catholic and Apostolic faith. Remember, Lord, your servants. And all gathered here whose faith and devotion are known to you, for them we offer you the sacrifice of praise that they offer it for themselves and all who are dear to them, for the redemption of their souls and hope of health and well-being, and paying their homage to you, the eternal God, living and true. In communion with those whose memory we venerate, especially the glorious ever-Virgin Mary, Mother of our God and Lord Jesus Christ, and blessed Joseph, her spouse, your blessed apostles and martyrs, Peter and Paul, Andrew, James, John, Thomas, James, Philip, Bartholomew, Matthew, Simon, and Jude, Linus, Cletus, Clement, Sixtus, Cornelius, Cyprian, Lawrence, Chrysogonus, John and Paul, Cosmas, and Damian, and all your saints. We ask that through their merits and prayers, and all things may be defended by your protecting help. Therefore, Lord, we pray, graciously accept this oblation of our service, that of your whole family, order our days in your peace, and command that we be delivered from eternal damnation, and counted among the flock of those you have chosen. Be pleased, O God, we pray, to bless, acknowledge, and approve this offering in every respect, make it spiritual and acceptable, so that it may become for us the body and blood of your most beloved Son, our Lord Jesus Christ. On the day before he was to suffer, he took bread in his holy and venerable hands, and with eyes raised to heaven, to you, O God, his almighty Father, giving you thanks, he said the blessing, broke the bread, and gave it to his disciples, saying,

In a similar way, when supper was ended, he took this precious chalice in his holy and venerable hands, and once more giving you thanks, he said the blessing, and gave the chalice to his disciples, saying, "Take this, all of you, and drink from it, for this is the chalice of my blood, the blood of the new and eternal covenant, which will be poured out for you and for many for the forgiveness of sins. Do this in memory of me."

Therefore, O Lord, as we celebrate the memorial of the blessed passion, the resurrection from the dead, and the glorious ascension into heaven of Christ, your Son, our Lord, we, your servants and your holy people, offer to your glorious majesty from the gifts that you have given us this pure victim, this holy victim, this spotless victim, the holy bread of eternal life and the chalice of everlasting salvation. Be pleased to look upon these offerings with a serene and kindly countenance, and to accept them as ones who were pleased to accept the gifts of your servant Abel the just, the sacrifice of Abraham our father in faith, and the offering of your high priest Melchizedek, a holy sacrifice, a spotless victim. In humble prayer we ask you, Almighty God, command that these gifts be borne by the hands of your holy angel to your altar on high in the sight of your divine majesty, so that all of us, through this participation at the altar, receive the most holy body and blood of your Son, may be filled with every grace and heavenly blessing. Remember also, Lord, your servants who have gone before us the sign of faith and rest in the sleep of peace. Grant them, O Lord, we pray, and all who sleep in Christ, a place of refreshment, light, and peace. To us also, your servants, who though sinners, hope in your abundant mercies, graciously grant some share in fellowship with your holy apostles and martyrs, with John the Baptist, Stephen, Matthias, Barnabas, Ignatius, Alexander, Marcellinus, Peter, Felicity, Perpetua, Agatha, Lucy, Agnes, Cecilia, Anastasia, and all your saints. Admit us, we beseech you, into their company, not weighing our merits, but granting us your pardon through Christ our Lord. Through whom you continue to make all these good things, O Lord, you sanctify them, fill them with life, bless them, and bestow them upon us.

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As we

Lord Jesus Christ, who said to your apostles, "Peace I leave you, my peace I give you," look not on our sins, but on the faith of your church, and graciously grant her peace and

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Behold him who takes away the sins of the world. Blessed are those called to the supper of the Lamb. Lord,

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O Jesus, Thou hast given us in the Holy Eucharist Thy body and blood to be our spiritual nourishment, through which we may have life everlasting. Would that I were able to receive Thee this day in Holy Communion. I desire with all my heart to receive the living bread which comes down from heaven. O Lord, I am not worthy that Thou shouldst enter under my roof. Say but the word, and my soul shall be healed. Let me taste at least the sweetness of a spiritual communion. Come to me, Jesus, my Lord, my Master. Come and refresh my soul. Strengthen me that in union with Thee I may do perfectly the Heavenly Father's will. Let me never be separated from Thee by sin. Soul of Jesus, sanctify me. Body of Jesus, save me. Blood of Jesus, wash me. Water out of the side of Jesus, purify me. Passion of Jesus, comfort me. O good Jesus, hear me. Hide me within Thy sacred wounds. O Sacred Heart of Jesus, receive me. O Immaculate Heart of Mary, plead for me and love me. Amen.

Let us pray. Graciously raise up, O Lord, those you renew with this sacrament, that we may come to possess your redemption, both in mystery and in the manner of our life. Through Christ our Lord. Dominus vobiscum. Benedicat vos omnipotens Deus, Pater.

St. Michael the Archangel, defend us in battle. Be our protection against the wickedness and snares of the devil. May God rebuke him, we humbly pray. And do thou, O Prince of the heavenly hosts, by the power of God, cast into hell Satan and all the evil spirits who prowl about the world, seeking the ruin of souls. Amen.

Prayer for vocations. God our Father, who wills that all men be saved and come to the knowledge of your truth, we beg you to send laborers into your harvest and grant them grace to speak your word with all boldness, so that your word may spread and be glorified, and all nations may know you, the only God, and him whom you have sent, Jesus Christ, your Son, our Lord. Amen. Our Lady, Queen of the Americas, Mary, Mother of the Franciscan Missionaries of the Eternal Word, pray for us.

0: O God, I firmly believe all the truths that you have revealed and that you teach us through your church. For you are truth itself and can neither deceive nor be deceived. Amen.
1: We're chasing the forgotten roads where Christianity turned the world upside down. The witness of these early churches still rises from the dusty ruins of Asia Minor, offering a priceless window into the faith and practice of the earliest Christians. From the volcanic hills of Cappadocia to the majestic churches of Constantinople, Christ's promise stood firm. The gates of hell would not prevail against his church.
2: The year 303 AD. It is the time of Emperor Diocletian's brutal persecution of Christians. Bishop Januarius of Benevento secretly visits imprisoned believers to console and strengthen them. However, Januarius is soon discovered and brought to the Roman governor, who demands that he renounce his faith in Jesus Christ. Januarius refuses. In 304 AD, the governor orders the beheading of the bishop and his companions. Eusebia, a Christian woman, gathers some of Januarius's blood into two vials, which are soon buried with his body in the cathedral in Naples. Three times a year, when this martyr's blood is placed close to his head on the high altar, it liquefies and turns red. The blood then solidifies again. The miracle of St. Januarius was first witnessed in 1389, and remarkably and inexplicably continues to this day.

0: I'm Camille Polly, and today on Faith Matters, let's talk about how weakness and illness can actually increase quality of life. You know, when we're young, healthy, and independent, most of us build up disguises about who we are. We try to look beautiful, powerful, independent, and intelligent because we don't want people to think that we're weak. But when people are old, disabled, or ill, and they're facing the end of life, they are weak, and everyone knows it. Keeping up the disguise and pretending to be powerful and independent becomes more and more difficult. This stage of life is the best time to let go of our disguises and learn how to love who we really are. Doing that helps us to learn how to truly love others. Love has a powerful way of coming alive at the moment we stop focusing on material things and our own egos. And love can be stronger in the last few weeks of life than in all our years of perfect health preceding it. Sometimes when people are dying and at their weakest moments, they're finally able to let go of the anger or pain they may have felt against someone who hurt them. If we can inspire each other to choose love and hope instead of despair and suicide, the knowledge of approaching death can be exactly what we need to seek forgiveness and heal broken relationships. And even more than that, being weak and vulnerable can actually increase our ultimate quality of life. Because the more we're in need, the more we're open to letting God in. And we're most in need when we're dying.
1: Seeing, muse, of Achilles' anger and its devastation, and of the will of Zeus, which was accomplished. The opening lines of Homer's epic, The Iliad, say it all. In these first few words, the poet betrays his purpose and unpacks the deepest meaning of his work. The truth he intends to tell is not factual or historical truth, because he is writing of the stuff of legend and of events which happened several centuries earlier. He will, therefore, tell his tale using the poetic license necessary to tell a good story, weaving fact with fiction into a seamless narrative fabric. The moral he is going to present is that anger, the cankered fruit of pride, is destructive and that it has devastating consequences, not merely for Achilles, the prideful man full of wrath, but on countless other people, the innocent victims of Achilles' sin.
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At the end of Jesus' amazing ministry, something inexplicable happens. He is arrested, he's falsely accused, he's tortured, and he's led out to be crucified. A horrible ending to what seems such a promising life. And yet we believe that Jesus came precisely to embrace the cross. For on the cross, Jesus takes everything that within us is dead, dark, and broken, and lifts it up to the Father in this great gift of self. And the Father takes this gift, takes the worst thing that could possibly happen, the death of his Son, the rejection of God, and he transforms it into the most profound and beautiful of outcomes, the resurrection. So in the resurrection of Jesus, we have the hope of eternal life and the forgiveness of our sins. The resurrection is the cornerstone of our faith. As St. Paul reminds us, if Jesus is not raised from the dead, we are still lost in our sins, and we are the most pitiable of people. But as it is, the resurrection opens up for us a whole new life. Christ came to suffer, to die, and to rise, so we can pass through sin and death and come out on the other side of the glorious life of heaven.

0: be imitators of me as I am of Christ. I commend you, because you remember me in everything, and maintain the traditions, even as I have delivered them to you. 1 Corinthians chapter 11, verses 1 and 2.
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0: In the name of the Father, and of the Son, and of the Holy Spirit.
1: Amen.
0: Lord, have mercy on us.
1: Christ, have mercy on us.
0: Lord, have mercy on us. Christ, hear us.
1: Christ, graciously hear us.
0: God, the Father of heaven,
1: have mercy on us.
0: God, the Son, Redeemer of the world,
1: have mercy on us.
0: God, the Holy Spirit,
1: have mercy on us.
0: Holy Trinity, one God,
1: have mercy on us.
0: Heart of Jesus, Son of the Eternal Father,
1: have mercy on us.
0: Heart of Jesus, formed by the Holy Spirit in the womb of the Virgin Mary,
1: have mercy on us.
0: Heart of Jesus, substantially united to the Word of God,
1: have mercy on us.
0: Heart of Jesus, of infinite majesty,
1: have mercy on us.
0: Heart of Jesus, holy temple of God,
1: have mercy on us.
0: Heart of Jesus, tabernacle of the Most High,
1: have mercy on us.
0: Heart of Jesus, house of God and gate of heaven,
1: have mercy on us.
0: Heart of Jesus, burning furnace of charity,
1: have mercy on us.
0: Heart of Jesus, vessel of justice and love,
1: have mercy on us.
0: Heart of Jesus, full of goodness and love,
1: have mercy on us.
0: Heart of Jesus, abyss of all virtues,
1: have mercy on us.
0: Heart of Jesus, most worthy of all praise,
1: have mercy on us.
0: Heart of Jesus, King and center of all hearts,
1: have mercy on us.
0: Heart of Jesus, in whom are all the treasures of wisdom and knowledge,
1: have mercy on us.
0: Heart of Jesus, in whom dwells the fullness of the divinity,
1: have mercy on us.
0: Heart of Jesus, in whom the Father was well pleased,
1: have mercy on us.
0: Heart of Jesus, of whose fullness we have all received,
1: have mercy on us.
0: Heart of Jesus, desire of the everlasting hills,
1: have mercy on us.
0: Heart of Jesus, patient and abounding in mercy,
1: have mercy on us.
0: Heart of Jesus, rich unto all who call upon thee,
1: have mercy on us.
0: Heart of Jesus, fountain of life and holiness,
1: have mercy on us.
0: Heart of Jesus, propitiation for our sins,
1: have mercy on us.
0: Heart of Jesus, filled with reproaches,
1: have mercy on us.
0: Heart of Jesus, bruised for our offenses,
1: have mercy on us.
0: Heart of Jesus, made obedient unto death,
1: have mercy on us.
0: Heart of Jesus, pierced with a lance,
1: have mercy on us.
0: Heart of Jesus, source of all consolation,
1: have mercy on us.
0: Heart of Jesus, our life and our resurrection,
1: have mercy on us.
0: Heart of Jesus, our peace and our reconciliation,
1: have mercy on us.
0: Heart of Jesus, victim for our sins,
1: have mercy on us.
0: Heart of

0: Jesus, salvation of those who hope in thee.
1: Have mercy on us.
0: Heart of Jesus, hope of those who die in thee.
1: Have mercy on us.
0: Heart of Jesus, delight of all the saints.
1: Have mercy on us.
0: Lamb of God, who takest away the sins of the world.
1: Spare us, O Lord.
0: Lamb of God, who takest away the sins of the world.
1: Graciously hear us, O Lord.
0: Lamb of God, who takest away the sins of the world.
1: Have mercy on us.
0: Jesus, meek and humble of heart.
1: Make our hearts like unto thine.
0: Let us pray. Almighty and eternal God, consider the heart of thy well-beloved Son and the praises and satisfaction he offers thee in the name of sinners. Appeased by worthy homage, pardon those who implore thy mercy in the name of the same Jesus Christ, thy Son, who lives and reigns with thee, world without end.
1: Amen.

0: It's a boy. 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
1: Grazio, call for Grazio. This time we'll baptize the child immediately. You never know after what happened last time. And his name will be Francesco. I want to offer him to St. Francis of Assisi.
2: One day, that child, Francesco Forgione, would enter the Franciscan family and change his name to Pio, becoming Padre Pio of Pietrelcina.
3: Allora, Padre Pio nasce il 25 maggio del 1800.
4: Padre Pio was born on May 25th, 1887 in Pietrelcina. That day his mother Maria Giuseppa, or Mother Peppa as she was called, while in Piana Romana working in the fields with her husband Grazio, went into labor. "I have to go home," she told her husband as she hurried away.

0: Back then, children were born at home. 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Francesco Forgione.
1: A short distance away from their house is the small church of St. Anne, where Francesco was baptized the following day. His parents had already lost a child just before he could be baptized.
2: Pietrelcina a quei tempi era un paese prevalente.
3: Back then, Pietrelcina was a farming town, and St. Pio's family would have been considered small landowners. The children helped their mom and dad work the fields, including those in Piana Romana, a hamlet of Pietrelcina, where Padre Pio would go almost every day, crossing this small road called Rosary Way that connects Pietrelcina with Piana Romana.
0: As a child, his faith was strong. At age 5, he had his first vision in St. Anne, a vision of the heart of Jesus. The Lord had chosen him. He would tell his friends, "Don't you ever see your guardian angel? Don't you ever talk to our Holy Mother?" Of course, his friends made fun of him, calling him crazy. His vocation as a Capuchin is a beautiful story. A friar called Fra Camillo would often come begging to Pietrelcina from a nearby convent.
4: Any closer and you'll get a beating. I'm giving you one last chance.

0: Hello, Franci. So you're ready, hmm? In nomine Patris, et Filii, et Spiritus Sancti.
1: Amen.
0: Lord Jesus, who through your infancy sanctified childhood, help this boy follow your footsteps and grow in wisdom and grace. In nomine Patris, et Filii, et Spiritus Sancti.
1: Amen.
0: Who are they?
1: What, you don't recognize them?
0: Should I?
1: You're kidding me, right? That's our Heavenly Mother and Jesus. And that one's, what's it? And that one's me.
0: Pretty spooky, that what's it?
1: Oh, the devil, you mean? Oh, I tremble whenever he appears. But he's the one who trembles whenever they're there.
0: Don't you play with your friends?
1: Sometimes, but they swear. And you won't like their company either.
0: I see your point, Franci. It's better to play with your toys than to be around them.
1: You've got a nice beard, you know. I want to be a bearded friar when I grow up too.
2: Friar Camillo and Francesco had become friends. He would tell Friar Camillo, "I spoke to the Virgin Mary." Naturally, Friar Camillo was astounded and would reply, "Send her my greetings." He used to say, "I want to become a bearded friar, like Friar Camillo."
3: Grazio. I think your son will become a friar. Look how happy he is.
4: Be it God's will. But where will I find the money to pay for his studies?
5: Grazio decides to leave, to emigrate to the United States, to provide for his family, but also, and foremost, to guarantee that Francesco Forgione, the future pastor,

0: Padre Pio, could fulfill his dream to study as and become a friar. This link to America is fundamental because it left a deep mark within young Francesco's heart. Nonetheless, this was a very important turning point historically, considering the astounding events that were soon to unfold.
1: Grazio Forgione moved to the United States. It was the end of the 19th century, and he settled in the village of Mahoningtown, Pennsylvania, not far from Pittsburgh. Here, relatives who had previously immigrated introduced him to working on a large farm. He would often think about his family, especially Francesco, whose studies he could now finance.
2: Sure, it will be done. Morning.
3: Uncle Grazio.
2: Paolo.
3: I was waiting for you. I got what we need. Paper, pen, everything.
2: Thank you, Paolo. It's great to know you can read and write. Your father, my dearly departed cousin, would be proud to see you here. Settled down and with a good job.
3: Yeah. Unfortunately, life wasn't as generous with him. Let's go. Right, Uncle Grazio. I'm ready. You dictate and I write.
2: Fine. What I want my family in Pietrelcina to know is that I'm fine here in America. That I've found my cousins. And I'm living with them. With their help and that of the good Lord. I've also found a job in the fields, just like in Piana Romana. and tell them the owners of this place, which here they call a farm, have already realized how good I am at working the land. The first money order should arrive in a few days. And what about you? How are you? And the children? And how are Francesco's studies going? My son wants to become a Capuchin. That's why I came here. I need to earn money to pay for his studies.

0: Uncle Grazio, are you sure Francesco really wants to become a friar? Has he thought it through? Why doesn't he come here instead? There are plenty of opportunities here for a young man to make money, have a career, settle down, I mean. And who knows, even become famous one day. But if he stays there, what will he be able to do?
1: Oh, he's sure. He's been thinking about it ever since he was a child. I hear you, but the Lord had his own plans and went and called him. And who are we to oppose our Heavenly Father?
2: 7 years later, with help from his father, Francesco completes his studies and his novitiate. But soon after, in 1909, he returns to Pietrelcina for health reasons. But something unusual started happening. Every time he went back to the convent, his health worsened. Doctors suggested he return to his native air. So for 7 years, he went back and forth to and from Pietrelcina.
3: It was a mysterious illness originally diagnosed as tuberculosis, which made him dwell in Pietrelcina even after he became a friar. Everyone feared being infected, so he had to use his own chalice when he celebrated Mass or his own cutlery. But he never turned out to be contagious because that illness was and remained a true mystery. Nonetheless, he had to keep a certain distance from people.
2: It was perhaps this suspicion that led the provincial father not to grant the young Padre Pio permission to hear confessions for a long period, fearing he would infect churchgoers.
3: Doctors measured his fever, even 106, 107, 108 degrees, so much so that they had to use a thermometer for horses because the other thermometers broke. They exploded. They would say, "It's impossible." It was a mysterious illness, which wanted Padre Pio there in Pietrelcina to get prepared for what would later happen in San Giovanni Rotondo. In fact, we call it Padre Pio's Bethlehem.
4: Pietrelcina is his place of birth, but also of his upbringing, because between one thing and another, St. Pio lived here until the age of 29. This is the place where most of the significant mystical events occurred, which marked his history as a man and as a saint.
5: On August the 10th, 1910, in the Cathedral of Benevento, Padre Pio was ordained a priest at the age of 23. His father was not present since he was still in America. Padre Pio often said, "If I'm a friar, I owe it to him." But his mother was there, crying at the corner of the cathedral, holding a memento with the words, "Jesus, let me be for the world, with you, both truth and life. With you is beautiful. And for you, holy priest and perfect victim," Padre Pio could hardly have imagined the deep meaning of these words.
2: Offer oneself as a victim. Do we really know what this means or what it implies? Offering oneself to participate in the sacrifice of Christ means great suffering for which there is no human remedy. Did Padre Pio know what was going to happen to him? We cannot know. But it is certain that he offered himself with a generosity and a love that are hard for most to conceive. 1 month after being ordained as a priest, Padre Pio receives the first stigmata at Piana Romana.
3: When he received the stigmata, they were the size of a penny and blood red. He prayed to the Lord to make him feel the pain, but to remove those external marks, which he considered as an obstacle, almost a shame. And indeed, the Lord did remove them, only to make them reappear in San Giovanni Rotondo, making this town Padre Pio's Calvary.
2: At Pietrelcina, young Padre Pio spends his days in prayer, mainly meditating on the Passion of Christ, which causes him to weep profusely. And he has mystical visions, which give him moments of great beatitude, which he describes under obedience in the letters to his spiritual fathers. But he also assists the town's parish priest with baptisms and celebrates the Mass every day. The Mass for Padre Pio is in itself an intense mystical experience. This is where his offer to be a victim, just like Jesus, culminates, to climb to Calvary together with him. People begin deserting this young, frail-looking friar's masses since they last much longer than usual.

Indescribably intense moments of ecstasy and beatitude alternate with terrible, horrific experiences marked by demonic attacks.

0: storia del rapporto con
1: The history of Padre Pio's conflictual relationship with the devil goes back to even before his vocation, when he

0: He describes how the demon would spite him by erasing the writing on the letters that his spiritual father would send him. It got to the point where they would have real fights, even with wrought iron bed bars, bent iron bars. These episodes tell us how far Padre Pio's fighting with the devil had gone physically. It is as if he had somehow taken upon himself much of the devil's evil and opposition as another form of intercession for the people who relied upon him.
1: Increasingly aware of the special grace given to Padre Pio, his superiors begin entrusting him with the spiritual direction of several people, souls, as they are called, through correspondence. This marks the start of a ministry that Padre Pio will take on as a true priestly mission. Today, we can read all these letters that Padre Pio wrote from Pietrelcina during his prolonged stay from 1909 to 1916. Padre Pio wrote of the years spent at Pietrelcina, saying, "Everything happened there." Padre Pio leaves Pietrelcina, arriving at San Giovanni Rotondo on July 28, 1916. The First World War is raging, and many friars are called to the front. Padre Pio answers the call to arms several times, though he will never be asked to fight because of his poor health. While in San Giovanni Rotondo, Padre Pio takes on the spiritual direction of novices. Meanwhile, there is a growing attention from the town's faithful as they turn to him more and more for confessions and for spiritual guidance. Similar written requests multiply from other cities and towns. For them, Padre Pio is a father, and they become his spiritual children. Emanuele Brunato was among the first ones.
2: I don't think my father ever mentioned that he was one of Padre Pio's spiritual children, which is paradoxical given the fact that he's presented as Padre Pio's first spiritual son. Though it's clear that there really was a father-son bond in his history with Padre Pio. His youth was particularly turbulent. In 1919, my father was living in Naples when he read the first published article about Padre Pio. He spent the last of his money to take a train. He got off at the wrong station, San Severo, and had to walk 40 kilometers at night. He was 28 at the time, and his whole life passed by him as he climbed the Gargano and reached the convent, a tiny one with only five friars, out in the middle of nowhere.
3: Jusqu'à l'arrivée devant le couvent. C'est un petit couvent de cinq moines, donc vraiment.
2: He asks a churchgoer, "Who is Padre Pio?"
3: Il va demander à une personne à l'entrée de l'église, "Qui est Padre Pio?"
2: And the person points him in a direction, saying, "It's the friar down there." He looks at the friar and thinks, "Really? I've come this far just for this?"
3: Le Padre Pio lève la tête.
2: Padre Pio and my father exchange glances, and this stuns him. There's no other way to put it.
3: Foudroyé, on ne pourrait pas dire autrement.
2: He feels something like a shock and runs away.
3: Et il va partir en courant.
2: My father used to recount that he went away. He ran along the convent, crying and saying, "My Lord and my God." It's very moving because I relive this every time I recount or read it, because it's a story that completely changed his life. When he later returned to the convent in silence, he saw Padre Pio and realized that no, he wasn't the terrible man he had imagined. On the contrary, he was a welcoming Capuchin friar with, shall we say, an affectionate look about him. As would always happen with Padre Pio, my father's encounter with him began at the confessional. And this is the beginning of a great story.
1: During the Second World War, poverty takes its toll on San Giovanni Rotondo.

0: The town's children are left without a school as it becomes occupied by the Germans. They wander around the town, often reaching the convent in search of something to do, but more often just looking for something to eat.
1: My mother would go to Mass and confess to Padre Pio, even though the war was raging. Padre Pio used to celebrate Mass as early as 4 in the morning. When the Germans arrived, they occupied the school, and we didn't go to school anymore. We'd go around near the convent to look for something to eat. One day a friar, who was the Capuchin superior, asked us, "What are you doing, children? Why don't you come here and learn to serve Mass for Padre Pio?" When Mass was over, we'd kiss Padre Pio's hands. We'd do it before and after Mass. And sometimes we were naughty and we'd ask him if we could kiss his hands on both sides, both of them. And Padre Pio would smile and give us an affectionate pat. It was like that.
0: Years later, thanks to a series of fortuitous events, that boy became Padre Pio's photographer.

0: What's that thing there?
1: Padre Pio, this takes photographs.
0: What do you know about photographs?
1: How about this? Let me take some of you.
0: Come on, as if you knew how to use that.
1: Wait. Just one. Come on, let's try. Hey. You should turn towards the light. That's beautiful. Thank you very much.

0: So the following day, I would show them to him, and he would say, you've made me look bad. And I'd reply, hey, Padre Pio, what do you expect? If you stand like a policeman, he'd make funny remarks and comments. And I'd answer back, I used the familiar form of the Italian you. Our bond was strong. It was as if Padre Pio were my dad. One day my teacher says, Elia, if you bring me a photo of Padre Pio while he's giving the blessing, I'll give you 5,000 lira. And who'd ever seen 5,000 lira? The first electronic flash had just come out. It weighed 30 kilos. I went and took the photo with the flash, and Padre Pio shouted, who's that guy there? Call the police! Have him arrested! I was mortified.
1: I'm so sorry, Padre Pio.
2: I didn't think you'd get angry over a photograph.
3: I was you. Oh, don't take any more. You nearly blinded me. I could have fallen from the altar.
2: Fine. I won't take any more. My teacher, he should come and take his own.
3: If that's the way things are, take as many as you like. But without the flesh. Without that mousetrap.
2: But Padre Pio, the flash is necessary. There are only two candles on the altar.
3: Take as many as you like. Don't worry. But without that camera flash. Don't worry. Take as many as you like. Don't worry.
4: Saddened, Elia almost wants to give up photography, but instead decides to take some more photos during First Communions.
0: I took 7 or 8 photographs because I wanted to show Padre Pio how the film would turn out to be white if the flash wasn't there. As I started developing the photographs, I could see some shadows.

As I developed the film, I noticed that the photos of the first communions looked like they had been taken out in the sun. Why should I show them to him, I thought. He was the photographer here, not me. And this is indeed a mystery. He was right to tell me, take as many as you like, because he was the one who set up the light. He set it up.

0: Thank you very much.
1: Among those who went to San Giovanni Rotondo during this period to meet and get to know Padre Pio, often attending Mass, were many American soldiers. They were stationed in Foggia and the nearby vicinity during the Second World War.
2: You know, I did not know a lot of in-depth about Padre Pio until I started reading up on him as someone who also served in the Italian army in World War I, but then after the priesthood and all that, became a very holy, saintly person to our American military during World War II. And the American GIs would seek him out, almost do pilgrimages to attend his masses. Padre Pio had a very specific love for the American GI and was very, obviously very grateful to the American GIs who freed Italy from fascism and Nazism. There's a book called Padre Pio and America, which is a book that I read after I really started to look into Padre Pio and who he was and what he stood for and why he was a saint. William Kerrigan, a devout Catholic, was the director of the American Red Cross field office in Foggia, where he had been assigned to support the 15th Air Force. Kerrigan was one of many GIs who had heard the accounts of the Holy Priest. When some of the troops stationed with Kerrigan wanted to visit Padre Pio, they asked him if he could provide transportation up the mountain. He agreed, and on a snowy day in the winter of 1943-44, he and about 20 GIs made the

0: trek to Our Lady of Grace Friary. By the time the group arrived at the church, Padre Pio's Mass had already begun. Kerrigan was struck by the friar's profound holiness, his intense suffering during the Mass, and the way he seemed to be directly communicating with God. When the Mass was over, the Americans were received warmly by Padre Pio in the sacristy. Padre Pio reportedly told Kerrigan that these were the first American soldiers that he had met during the war. Over the next year and a half, the Red Cross director furnished transportation for hundreds of soldiers who wished to attend Padre Pio's Mass. He witnessed the transformation in the lives of many of these GIs, and some were even called to the priesthood.
1: At that time, I was at the Pontifical Roman Seminary, and there was this alumnus, and he had just been made archbishop, and he said, well, now I'm going to Padre Pio. And naturally, I was 20 years old, and I said, oh boy, that what an experience. I said, that would be so wonderful. Santa Maria della Grazia was a small church. There were so many people waiting outside. We started the Mass. We went on. We did not realize, none of us, but even the people in the relatively small church there, realized that the time was passing by. He would go into ecstasy. And I looked at my watch. It was 9:30. 3 hours of Mass. But we didn't realize where 3 hours had passed. You know, it was an incredible experience.
2: Io lo portavo sotto braccio la mattina.
3: In the morning, I'd accompany him from his cell to the sacristy, and as we were about to reach the door that led from the hall to the sacristy, I'd suddenly feel him shake like a leaf, and he would stop dead in his tracks, like a statue. Then he slowly started walking again. So we once asked him, Father, why does this happen to you? Because I must enter the king's tent. Moses, I must enter the king's tent. Jesus' presence within the Eucharist engulfed him, penetrated him, moved him. Then he would take out his handkerchief and dry his first morning tears. When his heart and his mind lingered on the Eucharist, he would melt like wax before a fire. And from my perspective, I'd enjoy this sight. I couldn't see within the man's soul, but so much transpired nonetheless.
1: Padre Pio, that morning, was really suffering a lot. He turns to me, you know, kneeling down. He said, Giovanotto, senti, today I don't feel so good. Do you mind if you take me to my cell? We walked, and we start talking. And for an hour, he gave me, actually, what I would do in the future, which I had never had a mind to do. And so that was something that I did not expect, and sure enough, everything happened the way he told me, and I had this continuous, I would say, spiritual contact with Padre Pio.
4: I'd like to tell the story of Graham Greene, who was an English novelist of the 20th century. Some say he was the finest writer of the 20th century. He described himself as a Catholic atheist. Now that sounds like a real contradiction, and in a sense it is. But he said there were two strands that had kept him identifying as a Catholic. One was the story in John's Gospel, the 20th chapter, when Mary Magdalene runs from

0: from the tomb to tell the apostles that the tomb was empty. And he said that story is so convincing from the gospel that he was really a believer in the resurrection of Jesus. The other incident, the other strand, was one of masses of Padre Pio. And he said he was so struck by the image of Padre Pio, by his humility, by his holiness. He saw Christ in Padre Pio. And that was the other thing that convinced him that he should not be an atheist.
1: At one point, Padre Pio was hearing confessions for more than 12 hours a day. Thousands of pilgrims would flock to his confessional, having reserved well in advance.
2: A few times I had this experience. If I forgot some small venial sin, he would say, "On Thursday morning at 8, you said this and this to that person." We were an open book to him. At first, this made us uneasy, but later we all realized that it was a great benefit to us and a great gift for him, because after absolution, you'd get up and truly go in peace, and your soul unblemished, just like a wedding gown.
1: Rumors circulated that Padre Pio was grumpy and short-tempered.
2: This prejudice mainly circulated among those who had never met him. Well, it was only gossip. So therefore, he shouted at me, "Oh, he's grumpy. Oh, he kicks people out." But none of it was true. Padre Pio indeed sent some penitents away, but only because they weren't penitent at all. Because sometimes he indeed would tell them, "Go, and when you're ready, come back and confess your sins."
3: It's quite common to see, and it almost shocks me to find on Wikipedia pictures showing Padre Pio with a sad face, which may make one imagine that he was taciturn. But when you read, for example, my father's stories about living with Padre Pio, you find he was anything but a quiet person. He was actually the joking type.
1: This jovial aspect was part of Padre Pio's personality. And those who knew him closely will tell you he would joke to lighten up the mood so that the suffering he was experiencing wouldn't be a burden to the friars.
4: After dinner, the friars would wait for him to tell jokes, as he often would. He could be a very funny and witty man.
1: His skills as a funny storyteller were at the highest level. Among those who testified to this was Italian actor Carlo Campanini, who felt like a rookie next to Padre Pio. Many show business personalities were deeply touched after meeting with Padre Pio. Some radically changed their way of life and became true disciples of the friar. One of his spiritual children was internationally renowned tenor Beniamino Gigli. He was often seen singing Ave Maria before Padre Pio, as well as other more popular songs like Mamma, which used to bring tears to Padre Pio's eyes. Unfortunately, not everyone was so well inclined towards Padre Pio.
5: Some people came to spite Padre Pio in many ways, like true adversaries. Whereas some would gather to see or touch his stigmata, some would even step on his toes. Others would cut his cord just out of spite. As he walked along corridors, normally no one would do that. And so it was clear, those who carried out these actions had well prepared for them. And usually, Padre Pio was a man of such incredible sweetness, of an extraordinary sweetness.
6: Padre Pio's is a story of a man who has been scrutinized, subjected to many exams and many accusations. They said he made the stigmata himself with carbolic acid, when there's actually no acid that would keep a wound fresh and open for an entire lifetime. During his long life, two very dark periods reduced him to silence, to live in isolation away from the faithful.

0: The first one dates back to the 1930s, following accusations related to the stigmata linked to Father Agostino Gemelli, a man who hardly esteemed Padre Pio and wrote extremely negative reports about him. For over 700 days, Padre Pio obeyed and remained in silent confinement within the convent.
1: When Professor Giorgio Festa came, he started to analyze him. He was skeptical about some of these things. He'd come here almost every week to take samples. And when he visited Padre Pio, he'd put a gauze through his sores from one side to the other. The stigmata gave Padre Pio continuous hemorrhages. He was always bleeding.
0: There was a second wave of accusations in the 60s during the papacy of St. John the 23rd. These accusations were debunked as well. And after Paul VI's pontificate, the accusations were dropped.
2: At one point, they sent Father Rosario from Ali Minuse, who confined Padre Pio worse than in a jail. He set up a small corridor for the friar to pass through to reach the confessional and then come back. So Padre Pio couldn't go really anywhere else.
0: It is important to say how Padre Pio, as a true saint, stood in the face of these accusations, even though they were unjust. He suffered in silence, certainly defending himself, but he never opposed any measure that was imposed on him. So in some way, he was an example of how to obey, even when the church made inappropriate choices.
3: In 1967, for the anniversary of the stigmata of Padre Pio, my magazine, a weekly magazine called Gente, called me and sent me as a correspondent to write an article. There must have been 20,000 people, and that was a bit of a problem for me because I came from the Catholic University of Sacred Heart, and I remembered how Father Gemelli had always been an opponent and had expressed such negative judgments that the church had practically condemned Padre Pio 6 times. I got up early that morning, at about 4 o'clock, because the Mass was at 5, and I struggled to enter the church because it was already full. And while I was walking around, I noticed a very strange scent. I moved, and the scent was still there. I moved again, and it was still there. I thought that since that particular scent associated to Padre Pio was so popular, the friars had let it in from some vent in the church to help people believe in Padre Pio. So I turned to the people around me and I asked, "Can you smell this?" "Yes, it's Padre Pio's scent." While another said, "I can't smell anything." I went around and asked about 20 people and thought, how come some people can smell it and some people can't? When the Mass was over, I hastened to the sacristy entrance. Padre Pio was kneeling alone at the faldstool, praying. When he finished, he got up and approached the people in the sacristy. Afterwards, he came to me. He asked what my name was and all that, and shook my hand. I thought, "And let's feel this hand." And I pressed it like this, and ah! He let out a scream. "You see," I thought, "there's probably something under his gloves."
4: A few months later, Renzo Allegri returned to San Giovanni Rotondo. A Jesuit, Father Mason, had confidentially told him about Padre Pio's miraculous healing that had occurred after the statue of Our Lady of Fatima visited San Giovanni Rotondo in 1959. He wanted to verify this news directly with Padre Pio and went again to see him.
3: The superior told me, no, Padre Pio is praying. It was around noon. You shouldn't disturb

0: Disturb him. But then he added, look, pretend I didn't see you coming. That's the staircase that leads upstairs. Go up and through the hallway. Padre Pio is in the choir. I went up through this long hallway, typical of convents. I heard a door creak and a frail man came in. He must have been a meter and a half tall, old and bent, like this. He was staying close to the wall with his hand like this. He took two steps forward and stopped, breathing hard. He looked more dead than alive. I was so touched, I couldn't even take a picture. Nothing. I lowered my eyes. I saw his legs all swollen. I couldn't bear to imagine this level of suffering. When he approached me, he looked at me. I said, Padre Pio, I've come to greet you. He put his hand on my shoulder to steady himself. It felt like a vice. He probably had no strength in his legs to hold himself up. He spoke, finally. How are you? Where are you from? I bring greetings from Father Mazon, who told me, and I told him all I knew. Is it true you were healed by Our Lady? With silence, I repeated, is it true that? I kept asking while recording him. I wanted some sort of confirmation, three or four times, you know. And then he burst into tears. It was terrible. He was really crying. And then, still crying, he said, yes, yes, Our Lady healed me. Our Lady healed me. He changed the subject while I slowly accompanied him to his cell. He asked me a lot of things about myself. Then, when we arrived at the door of the cell, he went in. He said his goodbye, but stopped to look at me for a long time. And that's all.
1: Padre Pio truly was a man of faith and healing. Thousands of people turned to him to receive the miracle of healing, both spiritually and physically, either for themselves or for those they held dear. Often there was no need to ask explicitly for his intercession.
2: One day, Padre Pio saw him in the outer courtyard. My father was sitting on a small wall, so he asked him, what are you doing here? He replied, I'm waiting for someone to pick me up on the back of a mule and take me back to town because I have an infection in my foot. I cannot walk, so someone has to take me. And Padre Pio said, no, go home on foot. Obediently, my father started walking. He walked for 2 kilometers, all the way home in San Giovanni. He arrived, took his shoes off, and his foot had healed.
1: Among the healed, there was Gemma Di Giorgi, born without pupils. Her grandmother took her from Sicily to San Giovanni Rotondo to ask Padre Pio for a miracle. The little girl got her sight back, though she still has no pupils to this day.
3: When the grandmother saw that the girl could see perfectly, but her eyes still looked as bad as before, she said, now I'll deal with this, as a good Sicilian. And so she went to confess and told Padre Pio, Father, I thank you because the girl can now see. But as you can understand, she is a girl. She's growing. What will she do one day with those ugly eyes? And Padre Pio replied, if you have something to confess, then do it. Otherwise, don't waste my time. She can now see better than you can. Why did he reply?

0: Fine that way, because such a healing, the gift of sight without pupils, is still a proof today of the miracle that took place. If everything had returned to normal, some doubts may have arisen. And this way, neither science nor medicine could have returned her pupils to normal. So certain miracles may seem incomplete, but are far greater than all others in importance.
1: Young Carol Wojtyła, the future Saint Pope John Paul II, also entrusted himself to the intercession of Padre Pio.
2: It begins between the end of March and early April 1948. Carol Wojtyła has recently been ordained a priest and goes to San Giovanni Rotondo together with a fellow student. We know that Padre Pio told Father Carol Wojtyła about a wound that hurt him most. A wound no one knew about. It was an ecchymosis on his shoulder, the wound the cross left on Jesus. Padre Pio also had this sign. And this is a matter that is only pertinent to the relationship between Padre Pio and John Paul II, the future John Paul II. As a bishop, he was in touch with Padre Pio. He asked for prayers and for his intercession for someone. Other than the well-known story of Wanda Poltawska, who recently passed away, a friend of Carol Wojtyła's, healed from a cancer on the abdomen, there are many others. The future Pope trusted in Padre Pio and entrusted people to his prayers.
3: Padre Pio is constantly with me. I always carry one of his gloves with a small cloth with me. This belonged to him. Sometimes approaching the glove to the sick, thanks to the glove and the people's faith, I've seen physical healings happen. And for this, I'm grateful to the Lord and to Padre Pio as well, who's always by my side, just like a guardian angel.
1: New prodigious facts about him are being discovered every day.
4: Probably it's the first time that I'm saying this. You know, the doctors had told me that I had 3 months to live. One night, when that was really the peak of my kind of therapy, I was ready to give up. But then something happened. I figured, you know, some of my people, you know, would come and stay with me during the night, you know, probably see if I... And so I told my nephew, I said, the following morning, I said, thank you for being with me during the night. And he said, no, I have never been with you. And naturally that was January, February, you know, it was kind of cold. And next to me, there was this this person who with a hood, you know, and so I have to assume that he was with me, because after that, I felt all right. I went through it, and as I said, I have never been so busy ever since.
5: My experience with Padre Pio was when I was 16 years old. I had known about him, heard about him. My family was a family of faith. And there was a gentleman named Joey Lamangino who used to go around Long Island, and he talked to Padre Pio and do the rosaries. And I had gotten deathly ill right after football season. I went to Seton Hall High School. I was in the hospital for 3 months. They didn't know what I had, and I was basically wasting away. I had said to my mom, do you think we can have Joey Lamangino get in touch with Padre Pio for me? This gentleman, Joey Lamangino, went to San Giovanni Rotunda in Foggia, Italy, and he went to confession with Padre Pio. He was blinded when he was a young man, maybe 11 years old. A tire blew up in his face and cut his olfactory nerves and his vision. And he said, when he went to confession with Pio, Pio told him his sins. He says, what about this and what about that? So it wasn't just something I read about or my family read. It was something, someone who experienced the miracle of Padre Pio, because when Padre Pio blessed him, he said to

0: you will have new sight. And he hadn't had a scent for many, many years. And he got the sense of smell that almost, you know, exploded in his senses. So knowing this, I said to my mom, do you think Joey Lemangino can have Padre Pio pray for me or ask him what might be wrong? And he did. And a telegram was sent back. And I'm in the hospital, don't forget. And it said, pray blessings, I'm no doctor, because no one knew what I had. My mother that week dreamt of the mass, of Padre Pio's mass. And in the hospital, I had the scent of incense. There was a scent, roses, incense. A week later, on a Saturday morning, the doctor was Dr. Eugene Teich. He said to my mother, he said, Mary, if you told me your son would be in this shape a week ago, I'd say only a miracle. Padre Pio was in my life. I feel like I'm a spiritual child of Padre Pio. I have a devotion to him. I've spread it with other people, friends of mine who are ill. Not only that, I had family members that had a terrible addiction to drugs, and they shouldn't be saved. But I prayed to him, and he saved them. He helped them. Through my own personal experience, I can absolutely, they call Padre Pio a man of hope and healing. When you experience that and you give that to other people, there's something you feel very close to Christ through Padre Pio.
1: The concrete sign, still tangible today, of Padre Pio's immense love for humanity, the humanity that flocked to him for any type of suffering and disease, is the Home for the Relief of Suffering.
2: In 1940, during the Second World War, he said, I want to build a hospital right there. He said, as he pointed to a rocky hillside, it seemed like madness, but saints sometimes look like madmen. The hospital was indeed built. It all started with a small donation, and then, well, I guess charity fascinates people.
3: My father intervened in the start of the construction of the Home for the Relief of Suffering. At the time, and we're talking about 1941, my father saw to it that the hospital received an initial payment of 3,500,000 francs, which would now be several million euros. This is fairly well known to some historians. What is less known is what my stepsister, Felicienne, told me, that while she was going to San Giovanni with my father, her mother had put some banknotes in her coat, in the lining of her jacket, so that he could also take a certain amount of funds directly in cash. The story starts there, with a servant going, Father Pio sends him to France with an industrial project. He returned with the money he'd raised during the period of occupation, withdrawn from the Germans.
2: Many doctors made themselves available, but he always said, Home for the Relief of Suffering. You, he would say to the doctors, have a mission to cure the sick. But be careful. If you don't bring them love, your drugs will be of no use. Bring God to the sick. This will do them much more than any medicine.
1: The United Nations Relief and Rehabilitation Administration and the U.S. government were fundamental in supporting the completion of the hospital by facilitating the receipt of hundreds of millions of lira given in the name of Mayor Fiorello LaGuardia, as testified by the memorial plaque located at the hospital's entrance. And the Home for the Relief of Suffering is still there today to testify to Padre Pio's great charity and his desire to bring God's mercy to everyone.
4: La casa sollieva della sofferenza è al completo. Ringrazio i benefattori di ogni parte del mondo che hanno cooperato. 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Ammiratela e benedetela insieme a me, il Signore Dio.
5: I think the aspects that most fascinated me about Padre Pio is the fact that the humbleness, the humanity. If Padre Pio, let's say, had been born into the lap of luxury and was this very wealthy son of a king or a duke or a very wealthy family, it's easier to justify that or explain it away if indeed you're talking about somebody who comes from that background. But if you're talking about somebody who doesn't come from that background, I guess, again, that's where faith comes into play, because if there are some things that's, in a way, are all unexplainable.
6: I like the word.

0: that Padre Pio did. Well, I never met Padre Pio except in a dream. And well, the memory that he left in my mind was so much that he's always with me. There's nothing I can do about it, you know? It's like he's always there.
1: His engaging smile and simple humility draw everyone to him. Often the soldiers are taken separately to a side room where Padre Pio blesses their rosaries and other objects and answers questions through interpreters. On the way back to the base, the soldiers seem like changed men. Once at the camp, they continue to think and talk about him and spread the word to their buddies, who now also want to meet him. Spiritual values are taking root, and many of the men turn from their carefree attitude and begin soberly to consider their future responsibilities and relationship with God. So Padre Pio had a gigantic, enormous effect on so many, but the American GI he has had a special relationship with, and for many of them, he was a saving grace in getting them through the war.
2: Saint Pio's legacy continues to spread around the world, and many associations, groups, and foundations have been created in his name. In the United States, the St. Pio Foundation was founded by Luciano La Monarca, an Italian opera singer and humanitarian, during a time when he and his wife, Valentina, were experiencing several challenges in becoming parents.
3: It's hard to explain the feeling I have now thinking 10 years back. The initiative comes because in our life we had a very difficult and challenging moment. On December 3rd, 2010, our stillborn Alma was brought to life, but she didn't survive. Through that moment, through experiencing that hardship, through experiencing that sorrow, we got closer to St. Pio. In May 15, 2011, I wanted to go back to my root. I want like to recharge myself in my faith. We went and then we met St. Pio at his tomb in San Giovanni Rotondo on the first anniversary of our wedding. I believe that was the first sign of a series of events that would have then brought me to found the St. Pio Foundation.
2: Since 2017, the St. Pio Foundation has organized public venerations of the relics of St. Pio, which have allowed many thousands of faithful unable to travel to San Giovanni Rotondo and Pietralcina the opportunity to pray to the beloved saint and ask for his intercession.
4: The St. Pio Foundation is establishing five different chapels across the United States, one in the very center, one in the north, in the south, the east, and the west, to form a cross across the United States. Every one of these St. Pio chapels is a place of encounter with Padre Pio.
3: We just presented a life-size statue of St. Pio's in Newcastle, in Pennsylvania, where Grazia Forgione lived. That was the replica of the statue, I Embrace You, we presented in Piana Romana in September 2021 on a plaza dedicated to the people of the United States of America.
5: The idea for the sculpture was really to symbolize St. Padre Pio and his connection towards Christ.
2: In January 2024, a number of initiatives were launched by the St. Pio Foundation to celebrate the 25th anniversary of St. Pio's beatification and its own 10th anniversary. The foundation made freely available to the public several letters written by Padre Pio to his spiritual directors and spiritual children, as well as 10 unpublished photographs of St. Pio. It also sponsored a new rendition of The Song of St. Pio, originally composed by Rico Garofalo in 1968, the year Padre Pio passed away. In addition, to help families in need, the St. Pio Foundation launched Pizza for a Smile, an international food initiative donating freshly made pizzas to nourish the poor and affirm their dignity.
6: Everyone loves, has a pizza moment where they're sharing with people that they love. Where I grew up, where, you know, getting a slice

0: was something that provided more than just, you know, a warm meal. It provided happiness, you know, even for a moment as a kid.
1: People, they are really suffering, some people out there, and don't even know it. It feels heartwarming for them that somebody actually cares about them.
0: The possibilities are endless. We're not saints. We're just, yeah, challenged to make things better than we found them.
2: I'm a great supporter of the PO Foundation, have been from very early years, because they are very effective in telling the Padre Pio story, bringing his life alive to many believers and non-believers. And I hope that this documentary will go a long way in fostering that devotion and in telling the story which needs to be told.

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2: 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Sheen, the latest release from EWTN Publishing, now available at ewtnrc.com by scanning the QR code or call 205-271-2990.
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1: Work is for the sake of leisure. It's for the sake of being able to have time and space and resources for those highest and most fulfilling activities.
2: Leisure is destroyed through constant connection and distraction. The reality is that now we don't have our own time. We are always connected. We are always available.
3: We are made to know God, love God, and serve God in this world so that we may be happy with Him in the next. So worship is man's highest activity because it's where we give God His due.

0: Man needs to realize that he is called to work, and it's essential for his happiness, but it's not the highest point of his vocation. Even the creation story shows us this. The first 6 days are dedicated to God wisely ordering and making the world a better place, but the sixth day is not the last day. The seventh day is where it all comes to a culmination. So worship is the real purpose of human life. Leisure is the true purpose of human life.
1: Leisure is any activity that is done for its own sake. It's an activity that is intrinsically valuable and worthwhile. We don't do this thing in order to produce this or in order to get that, but we do this thing because in and of itself, it's valuable and it's worthwhile to do. Leisure is the highest sort of activity that we can do, whether it's prayer, whether it's contemplation, whether it's worship, whether it's play or appreciating a good thing like art or culture.
2: If I could push a button and get the results of going to the gym without having to go to the gym, would I push that button? And if the answer is yes, I would push the button, then it's not really leisure. Let's say I like reading certain kind of books, and if I could push the button and all the knowledge of the book would be in my head without the effort of reading it, I wouldn't push that button because I love reading. So therefore, reading is true leisure for me.
1: Leisure is something different than taking a break. A break or rest is for the sake of work and working better.

better. Work is for the sake of leisure. It's for the sake of being able to have time and space and resources for those highest and most fulfilling activities, which are leisurely activities. Nowadays, we're a

0: And one of the effects of digitization is it's destroyed our attention spans. This revolutionary new form of technology is destructive of leisure. The reality is that now we don't have our own time. We are always connected. We are always available.
1: Most technologies typically are morally neutral. You can use them for something good or for something bad. So technology in and of itself is generally something that we shouldn't fear or be afraid of. With technology, there is a responsibility that it demands. And so with any technology, there is education that has to go along with it. We need to learn about it and inform ourselves on how to use that technology responsibly.
0: All of us who have these devices have to resist their gravitational pull. If you find yourself permanently distracted, craving distraction, put it away. Do something else. Find ways, even for short bits of time, to be undistracted. Anything you can do to immerse yourself in reality, get outdoors, all of those things build up your capacity to regain control over your own life.
2: It's important to remember that true brotherhood and friendship require leisure. It's no coincidence that friendship among men is declining at the same time that leisure is becoming more scarce. That's one of the reasons men are experiencing isolation and loneliness in record numbers. Strengthening your friendships and building up a sense of brotherhood require making time for leisure.
3: Take a look at how much of your schedule is given over to work. How much are you actually devoting time to your family? How much are you devoting to even things like hobbies? You know, a lot of times men get lost in their job and forget their hobbies they used to love. Make sure to have times of leisure. Make sure to have times of stepping back and realizing what's important.
4: I first worked for IBM when I was in high school. And that really planted the seed. I really loved working for a large corporation because I felt I had a dozen careers working for the same company. I got to work on a variety of things and I never had to leave the company. I was the general manager of technical support services for IBM, which meant my organization took care of all the IBM hardware and software around the world. We had about 22,000 employees in 170 countries. I was also the global chief information officer of IBM. My faith had a huge impact on my corporate work because it led for me to be a much more empathetic, compassionate person. So I did my best to always put people first, and that's how I tried to manage and lead. I'd always grown up in IBM, and so there are three beliefs: respect for the individual, service to our clients, and the pursuit of excellence. I would ingrain that in our team, but also say to them, I want you to set your priorities for your life as well. My priorities are God, family, and IBM in that order, but you need that North Star to discern what do I do next. And that always really helped me balance what was required for me in the context of the IBM culture, but also with my own life. One thing I noticed at work is a lot of people did what I would call unproductive busyness. I learned to do my best to try to work smarter, not harder. You get pulled in a lot of different directions. And unless you can really compartmentalize and focus, you'll just be frenetic all day and get nothing done. And I think the same with our spiritual life. We can get into a mode of just constantly going one thing to another and totally lose track of who we are, what we're made for, what our purpose is. I think rest is a strength because it's just really an imitation of Jesus. People were constantly coming to him, asking him to heal, to do this or that, and what did he do? He would go off and pray. So if our Savior needed time to rest, who am I to try to think of a better idea?

0: Well, it's really important to always have outside activities, especially leisure activities, that help us really see the truth, beauty, and goodness in the world. As a busy executive, one of the most important leisure things for me was vacation, unplugging from work and spending time with my family, doing things we enjoy. No matter what job I had, I always made sure I took all my vacation each year. I wasn't one of the kind of people who banked it and someday hoped to get time to actually use it. I got into music and started playing the cello. I signed up for classes when I was 40, and it's been a passion for me ever since. I'm not good at it, but it calms my mind. It gives me great joy. Leisure in the Christian life is embedded in our faith. Sunday is a day of rest, a day for us to give praise and glory to God. A prayer life is essential. In today's society, I think it's immensely difficult for men to find peace and stillness because the world is constantly trying to distract us. If I were trying to discern where I would find leisure or peace, I would ask God to help me identify my passion, something that's going to be helpful and life-giving. We encounter God through truth, beauty, and goodness. And so I feel it's really important to always have outside activities, especially leisure activities, that help us really see the truth, beauty, and goodness in the world and draw us closer to God.
1: Leisure, you would seem, would be attractive, right? But many of us seem to have trouble with that. Asadia is a sin or a vice. It's basically a reluctance or a denial to do the good that God is calling us to do. It's more commonly understood as laziness or referred to as sloth. Most vices can go in sort of two directions, of sort of too much, too little. And so sloth, seen as laziness, would be just not putting enough effort in. But you can also go in the opposite direction, which is kind of too much work seen as a sort of busyness.
2: I think we see a lot of disordered busyness in the world today. This is a kind of activity that doesn't actually lead to or accomplish the goal that we have in mind. I think often it looks like a kind of hyperactivity. We bounce from one thing to the other, doesn't have any real connection with where we're trying to go, but boy, are we busy, boy, are we doing things.
1: Sometimes sloth can be kind of experienced more as a sort of listlessness. You just have no energy. You just don't feel like it. You have no motivation to get stuff done. How do you get yourself motivated?
2: It's important to remember that the root cause of acedia or sloth is a lack of love. It's love that motivates us to do the good. It's love that draws us towards the good. So if we want to generate energy or enthusiasm towards the good, the best way is to tap into that root of love, to remember our love.
3: We are made to know God, love God, and serve God in this world so that we may be happy with Him in the next. Worship is when we give praise and adoration to God. So worship is man's highest activity because it's where we give God His due. We honor God as our Creator. We honor God as our Savior. And we honor God and thank God and praise God for all the gifts that He's given us in our lives.
2: I sometimes say to people, tell me how you spend your Sunday and I'll tell you how leisurely your life is. I think Sunday actually captures many of the activities that we might think of as being leisurely.
3: In Genesis chapter 1 and Genesis chapter 2, there are 7 days of creation, and for 6 days God works, and the pinnacle of His creation is man on the sixth day, and then on the seventh day He rests from all His labor. And so God resting on the Sabbath gives an indication to us that we also are called to rest on the Sabbath day. It's a day for rest so that we can worship our Lord, that we can go and attend Mass, that we can spend time with our family.
4: How important is

is the Sabbath in relation to work? Well, we all know, right, the third commandment, that we're supposed to keep holy the Sabbath. We as Catholics know that the foundation of that day is going to Mass, participating in the holy sacrifice of the Mass. Receive those graces, and then that gives us the strength to make it through Monday, Tuesday, Wednesday, Thursday, Friday, Saturday, where we go back out into the chaos of that crazy world and try to bring Christ into that.

0: Man who cannot live at peace with himself cannot live at peace with his fellow man.
1: Witness the historic beatification of Archbishop Fulton J. Sheen. EWTN takes you to St. Louis for a full day of coverage of the Mass of Beatification of Archbishop Fulton J. Sheen. 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
2: Colossal statues of Jesus and Mary welcome you to Trinity Heights Queen of Peace Shrine in Sioux City, in the picturesque Lost Hills of northwestern Iowa. Taller than a three-story building, the mega statues are part of an even bigger story. A story people say was scripted by Our Lady herself.
3: I'm Mel Angievsky, longtime director of the Chicago-based Catholic Church Tours. I'm now journeying to Catholic shrines across the country. 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
2: This secluded shrine features a multitude of devotional areas, a life-size Last Supper scene, and head-turning statues that lift one's eyes to heaven.
3: The shrine's sensational story begins in 1912, when Franciscan friars bought the land perched on a hill and opened Trinity High School and College. The school produced dozens of priestly vocations, including Father Harold Cooper, who would later turn the campus grounds into a major spiritual destination. The all-male school closed in 1949 when a co-ed Catholic school opened in town. The campus was then used as a mother house for Benedictine sisters, and later as a minor seminary by the Salvatorian Order from 1958 to 1967.
2: We begin our tour of these beautifully landscaped grounds at the life-size figure of Father Harold Cooper, the founder of this shrine.
3: The oldest of four children, Father Harold Cooper was born in Sioux City in 1924. As a young boy, Harold and his younger brother Bernard, better known as Beanie to his family and friends, would play Mass and make hosts by pressing bottle caps into a piece of white bread. Harold would play the priest, and Beanie, his altar boy. In 1949, Harold was ordained a priest for the Sioux City Diocese. One day in the early 1980s, Father Cooper was visiting his alma mater when the deserted property began speaking to his heart. Build a shrine here to the Blessed Mother. But what kind of shrine? The answer came when Father Cooper made a pilgrimage to Our Lady of Peace Church and Shrine in Santa Clara, California. As soon as he saw the 32-foot-tall stainless steel statue of Mary, he was swept off his feet. Sculpted by the acclaimed artist Charles C. Parks and dubbed the Awesome Madonna, the statue is irresistible. The Awesome Madonna not only stops traffic, but people fall impulsively to their knees at her feet to pray. Back home in Sioux City, Father Cooper's dream of erecting a colossal statue of Mary at his old school hit a snag. A real estate developer owned the property and wanted over $300,000 for the 54-acre parcel of land. The price didn't stop Father Cooper. Instead, his faith seemed to grow by leaps and bounds. When people asked the 60-year-old priest where the money would come from to

0: buy the land? He would say, Mary will take care of that. Father Cooper, his mother, and a small group of friends would drive up to the old Trinity campus every day and pray the rosary in their cars. Mary, please make this land available to us so we may erect a statue to you, they pleaded. Day after day, year after year, they met on the hill at 4 p.m. to pray their beads. In 1985, Father Cooper and a small group of people formed Queen of Peace Incorporated, a nonprofit organization. In an extraordinary leap of faith, the board would leave the fundraising to the Blessed Mother. There would be no active fundraising or fund drives. Heaven would be their banker. Meanwhile, Our Lady was busy at work behind the scenes, introducing people who would become key players in the development of Trinity Heights, the only Marian shrine for hundreds of miles around. Creighton University Medical School graduates Drs. Paul Walpert and David Mack crossed paths while serving in the Army Medical Corps in the early 1970s. They and their wives became friends, sharing a strong Catholic faith and devotion to the Blessed Mother. After their Army discharge, they parted ways, the Walparts to Sioux City and the Macks to Springfield, Illinois, not thinking they would see each other again. Around this time, Dr. Tim Moran, an ophthalmologist, also began his practice in Springfield. Dr. Mack and Dr. Moran and their wives became good friends. In the late 1980s, Dr. Moran moved his ophthalmology practice to Sioux City, Iowa. The Morans became friends with Dr. Walpert and his brothers, and soon enough, their connection to the Mack family was uncovered.
1: So he came in February and the kids and I followed in April, but one afternoon, while I was waiting for the kids to get home, our Springfield, Illinois diocesan paper had this big article about the Queen of Peace Shrine, and Dr. Paul Walpert was the president. So when the kids and I came out, we called Dr. Walpert, and he and his wife invited the whole family over for dinner. And as it turned out, he started talking about a good Army buddy of his who lived in Springfield, Illinois, Dr. David Mack, who is not only our neighbor, but one of our best friends. And Dr. Mack was from South Dakota. When he would come home with his family, he'd stop and visit us for a while, and they rekindled their friendship. And Dr. Mack became a tremendous supporter of the Queen of Peace, and I jumped on board as soon as I got here. I was very excited about the project.
0: Paul Walpert and David Mack renewed their friendship years after their military service. The five doctors and their wives all had a deep devotion to Mary. The doctors, including Dr. Mack, back in Illinois, adopted Father Cooper's dream of a Marian shrine as their own. The Sioux City doctors served on the Queen of Peace board, and Dr. Mack erected the Marian Center, which houses the bookstore and gift shop. Meanwhile, as Mary was gathering her team, Father Cooper and his friends continued their daily rosary on the hill. After nearly 3 years of praying, Father Cooper got a phone call in 1987. Due to the savings and loan crisis, the property was now on the market for $93,000, more than $200,000 off the original asking price. It was the miracle everyone had been praying for. The Queen of Peace board bought the property and commissioned Dale Lampier, a renowned artist in Sturgis, South Dakota, to sculpt a 30-foot stainless steel statue of the Immaculate Heart of Mary.
2: Father Cooper always had it in his mind that he wanted to build a 30-foot statue of the Blessed Mother. And so we kind of contacted several different types of sculptors. And of course, the ones who were accomplished sculptors really said that you can't sculpt something. Take bronze. It says 6 to 7 feet is it, and 9 feet is, you know, almost impossible. We had a vast sprinkling of very capable professional people, as well as the general laity. And we tried to kind of talk through the problems and work through the problems

0: to all of the obstacles, and one by one they seemed to kind of melt away.
1: As Dale began working on the metal sculpture, he wrestled with how he would put the statue together. Because the statue was so enormous, it would need to be fabricated in pieces. As Dale, a non-Catholic, was pondering the dilemma, Mary was already coming to his rescue. Around this very time, Dale's friend Tom was laid off from his welding job at a manufacturing plant in nearby Rapid City, South Dakota. An expert welder, Tom knew what had to be done and did a superb job of welding the statue together. Dedicated in 1993, Our Lady's statue is a vision to behold. She glows in the sunlight and shimmers by the light of the moon. In traditional iconography, Mary's Immaculate Heart is exposed, revealing her motherly love and care for the whole world. It was later discovered that this statue of Mary had been erected directly over the site of the old school chapel. Another miracle, people say. Father Cooper died in 2007 at the age of 83, but his evangelistic spirit lives on through the mission of Trinity Heights Queen of Peace Shrine. Encircling Mary's statue is a pathway with bollards depicting the 20 mysteries of the rosary. During the summer months, a family rosary is prayed every evening at her feet. Adjacent to Our Lady's statue is the chapel, a new addition to Trinity Heights. Construction began in March of 2024 with a dedication date in the fall of 2025. The beautiful chapel seats about 140 people and is faced inside and out with stone. A glass wall on the east end of the chapel looks out on the towering statue of Mary, while inside, a corpus of her divine son hangs on a cross. It was conceived to allow pilgrimage and retreat groups to gather for Mass and to encounter Jesus in the Sacrament of Reconciliation. A must-see at Trinity Heights in the St. Joseph Center is this life-sized Last Supper scene. One of a few in the world hand-carved wooden scenes such as this, it tells yet another amazing story. One day around 1990, Father Cooper learned that Gerald Troffler, an award-winning woodcarver in nearby Lemars, Iowa, was carving a life-sized rendition of Da Vinci's Last Supper. But this Last Supper has an Iowa twist. Rather than modeling the apostles after Da Vinci's painting, Troffler enlisted family and friends to dress up and pose as the 12 apostles, adding a modern touch. The apostles sport hairstyles and mustaches from the 1990s. Father Cooper wanted the Last Supper scene for the Trinity Heights Shrine. But rumor had it that a Florida group was offering the wood carver $1 million for the 22-foot-long sculpture. Father Cooper's brother, Beanie, a retired college football coach and the Shrine's first executive director, jumped into action. With more faith than common sense, he later confessed, Beanie promised to erect a suitable building for the Last Supper if Troffler donated the wood-carved wonder to Trinity Heights. When Troffler finished the Last Supper and offered his epic artwork to Trinity Heights, the board found itself in a gigantic quandary. Where would the money come from to pay for the promised building? The daily rosaries went up in earnest. Mother Mary, please help us. When the St. Joseph Center was about half finished, a check arrived for the exact cost of the center.
2: The Last Supper was carved by Jerry Troffler, and he took it and he showed it at the Iowa State Fair. And then he took it home, and Beanie and Father went up and asked him, Jerry, what are you going to do with it now? And he said, I don't know. You know, I've been offered a lot of money to put it in a museum in Florida, but I really don't want it that far away. So they said, would you put it here? And he said, well, I have a devotion to the Blessed Mother. I love the Blessed Mother as well. But you don't have a building. You don't have a place for me to put it. So they said, if we build you the building, yes, I would do that. Shortly after they built the building, Father Cooper received a note, a card from a priest that was a friend of his from the past, and he had the opportunity to come up and see what was here. And he wrote the note and

0: he gave it to Beanie and said, take a look at this, you need to see this. So Beanie opened the card and it said, Father Harry, I really like what you've got started there. Keep up the good work, I hope this helps. And it was a check for $268,000, which fully funded this building.
1: The St. Joseph Center and the Last Supper scene were dedicated on Holy Thursday in 1995. 7 years in the carving, the Last Supper quickly became an ecumenical draw for seekers of all faiths. Everyone wanted to see the Iowa Apostles on the Prairie.
2: Well, you don't make a Last Supper unless you've thought about it. But it's something that you could give the public and the public could take part in, because there's something happens to people when they come in here and they sit here. And then later when you talk to them, they'll give you all kinds of answers, you know, that went through their mind while they were here. And there's a little old lady sitting here. This was early in the day. I went downtown and came back. This was several hours later and she was still sitting there. And I thought, well, I went over by her and I said, is there anything I could do for you? Or do you want to know anything about the place? Or, and she said, well, my husband, he died this morning. She said, I didn't have any place to go. And I said, well, you're welcome here. She said, I knew that. Anybody could come in here, even if they don't believe in everything, I don't care. They'll get something out of this.
1: Seated at the Last Supper table are Jesus and the 12 apostles. Each life-size figure weighs between 200 and 300 pounds, except for James and Andrew, who were carved as one unit. Crafted of basswood and of pine, the work also includes individually carved goblets and unleavened bread. As recounted in the New Testament, Jesus and the apostles were gathered in the upper room for the feast of the Passover. During the Passover meal, Jesus prophesied that one seated at the table would betray him. The carved faces and body language of Troffler's apostles express both shock and introspection. Is it I, Lord? They ask. The betrayer, Judas Iscariot, clutches his money bag with a tight fist. The St. Joseph Center also holds the yearbooks, graduation photos, and other records and memorabilia of Trinity High School and College. Alumni and their families visit the center to remember the school on the hill and the role it played in Sioux City's Catholic history. Trinity alumni and their families have been some of the biggest donors and promoters of the shrine.
3: The core mission for this shrine is for people to come to the Lord, to be with Him, to absorb Him, and then to take Him out into the world. This is a place of healing. This is a place of restoration. This is a place of holiness. This is a place of connecting to the Holy Trinity and connecting to the Lord through Mary and the saints and their examples. People have been asking this question, what's the meaning and purpose of life? And they've been trying to answer that question. Well, I have the answer. God, who is love, loved us into existence so that we may return that love and live in a perfect loving union with Him for all of eternity.
1: Attached to the St. Joseph Center is the Divine Mercy Adoration Chapel. Quiet and intimate, the chapel seats 30 and holds a first-class relic of St. Faustina, the Apostle of the Divine Mercy. The message of the Divine Mercy continues on the grounds in the Divine Mercy Garden. Following in Father Cooper's shoes, a daily rosary is recited in the chapel at 4 p.m. It's estimated that over 15,000 rosaries have been prayed since Father Cooper initiated the daily ritual in 1984. That's upward of 800,000 Hail Mary prayers. The sun rises over Mary's statue and sets on the monumental Jesus. As Catholic tradition teaches, the Blessed Mother leads souls to her son, Jesus. In 1998, the right hand of the statue of Mary began pointing to a 33-foot stainless steel statue of the Sacred Heart of Jesus on the opposite end of the grounds. The 33 feet in height represent Jesus's 33

0: years on Earth. Also sculpted by Dale Lamphere, the statue is located in the outdoor cathedral, an open-air space simulating a church. His gown swirling about him, Jesus appears to be walking towards pilgrims and welcoming them with open arms. Surrounded by thorns, Jesus' Sacred Heart glistens in the daylight. The thorns represent the crown of thorns that Jesus wore as he carried his cross up Calvary Hill. Jesus told his disciples, "Let the little children come to me." Children are instinctively drawn to the big Jesus statue and sit and play at his feet. Lining the center aisle of the outdoor cathedral are the 14 stations of the cross, which portray Jesus' passion and crucifixion to redeem mankind.
1: Not to be missed are the many educational and devotional areas scattered throughout the grounds.
0: Surrounding the outdoor cathedral and the big Jesus statue are shrines depicting six apparitions of the Blessed Mother, including Our Lady of Mount Carmel, Our Lady of Fatima, Our Lady of Knock, Our Lady of Guadalupe, and Our Lady of the Miraculous Medal. A popular prayer stop is the Marian Shrine dedicated to Our Lady of Lourdes. In 1858, Our Lady appeared 18 times to the peasant girl Bernadette at Lourdes, France. During one visit, Mary asked Bernadette to dig in the dirt. As Bernadette began digging with her bare hands, a stream of water began bubbling up. Emulating the healing waters of Lourdes, a stream runs through the grotto and then meanders to the nearby St. Francis Pond. Taking in the tranquil scene is a bronze statue of St. Francis of Assisi, a bird perched on his hand. St. Francis is the patron saint of animals and ecology. Another favorite prayer refuge is the Way of the Saints. Statues of St. Teresa of Calcutta, Padre Pio, Tres the Little Flower, Peregrine, and St. Peter and Paul grace the interior walkway. In a unique portrayal, St. Peter and Paul are engaged in lively conversation. Along the exterior path are plaques honoring 60 saints from all walks of life. The plaques give short biographies and attributes of each saint. Coming down the hill is a bronze figure of Moses with the Ten Commandments. The Blessed Mother knows the sorrow of losing a child. Adjacent to Mary's statue is the Circle of Life Memorial to the Unborn and a bronze statue titled Rachel Weeping for Her Children. This is the work of the third American sculptor featured at the shrine, Sandra Johnson, and it is the visual rendition of Jeremiah 31:15. Holding an empty blanket, Rachel cannot be comforted. Her children are no more. Dedicated to the innocent victims of abortion, Rachel invokes grief, forgiveness, prayer, and hope. A National Day of Remembrance for the Unborn is held here annually on the second Saturday in September. Inspiring prayer in the Divine Mercy Garden is an image of Jesus, the Divine Mercy. A larger-than-life bronze statue honors Pope St. John Paul II, known as the Great Mercy Pope. John Paul II canonized St. Faustina Kowalska in 2000 and declared the Sunday after Easter as Divine Mercy Sunday. The Divine Mercy Novena is held annually at Trinity Heights with Eucharistic adoration and veneration of St. Faustina's relic. At the bottom of the 10-foot-tall image of Jesus is the inscription, "Jesus, I trust in you." It was trust that inspired Father Cooper to initiate this great project of devotion to Our Lady and Jesus. Pilgrims who visit this serene place are now invited to deepen their own trust in Jesus and Mary through prayer and contemplation.
1: What began in 1984 as a daily rosary still continues in this place. What blessings and miracles are yet to come, heaven only knows.
2: People should make a pilgrimage here because it's a holy place, and all of us are called to be holy people. When I first came to the Diocese of Sioux City, I said, my goal is to get you to heaven. And so that's the important thing.

0: thing that I've been trying to do my whole episcopate is to help people get to heaven. And we need help along the way. And there are things like this beautiful place here, Our Lady Queen of Peace at Trinity Heights, that can help us and grow in holiness. So I hope that this place can be a place of encouragement to people to grow in that holiness, because this is a place where people can grow closer to the Lord, closer to our Blessed Mother, closer to their own spiritual journey, and that this can be a sign of that. The statues that we have of the Sacred Heart and our Blessed Mother are overwhelming. And there's also a great sense of peace here with the beauty of God's nature. And so I hope that this whole experience of the pilgrim coming to Trinity Heights can lead them to holiness.
1: I hope you have enjoyed our time here at Trinity Heights. I encourage you to come visit this special place with its unique way of drawing your eyes and soul heavenward. Until we meet again at the next hidden gem, Our Lady, Queen of Peace, pray for us.

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1: You know what the Mass is? It's the reenactment of Calvary.
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2: 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Discover one of the 20th century's most influential voices in America's Apostle, celebrating the life and legacy of Blessed Fulton J. Sheen. He reached millions through his groundbreaking radio and television programs, but the true source of his power was a hidden life of prayer. In these pages, explore his life, follow the path to his beatification, and let this great shepherd become a spiritual companion. Whether you are rediscovering his timeless wisdom or encountering him for the first time, this commemorative volume invites you to listen to the voice of Christ speaking through one of the church's greatest witnesses, America's Apostle. Celebrating

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4: 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I'm Veronica Knuckles, and I'm so excited that Venerable Fulton J. Sheen, the beloved American Archbishop, will be beatified this week. We'll talk about him later in the show, but I want to start with this handmade statue of St. Vincent de Paul, since we celebrate his feast day on September 27th. St. Vincent is the founder of the Congregation of the Daughters of Charity. He instituted the Congregation of Priests of the Mission, the Lazarists, and worked always for the poor, the enslaved, the abandoned, the ignored, and the outcast. In 17th century Paris, thousands of abandoned babies were left destitute on the streets or at church doors. St. Vincent de Paul dedicated much of his later life to rescuing these children, organizing homes, and working with the Daughters of Charity to feed and care for them. You can see here, he has a baby in one arm, and there's a little girl next to him that he's comforting. This statue measures 16 inches, including the base, and was imported from Peru. The St. Vincent de Paul statue is item number K0194 for $117.97. This month, we also commemorate the Exaltation of the Holy Cross. That makes it a great time to think about the crosses and crucifixes we have in our home. This silver icon crucifix with four evangelists would be a great addition to your collection. Think about it. Do you have a crucifix in every room? After all, they're not just nice decorations, but powerful symbols of our faith and sacramentals too when they're blessed. You can see this one is silver plated and has gilded 24-karat gold accents. This icon crucifix features an image of each of the gospel writers on each of the four ends of the cross. St. Matthew is on the left, St. Mark at the top, St. Luke on the right, and St. John at the bottom, just like he stood at the foot of the cross. I think it's a neat design choice for a crucifix because it was these evangelists who gave us the four accounts of Jesus' life, ministry, and miracles. The silver icon crucifix is mounted on a half-inch thick wood, and it measures 11.5 inches high by 8.5 inches wide. The icon itself is mounted on a half-inch thick piece of wood. It was handcrafted and imported from Poland and is a unique and meaningful sacramental to have in your home. You can see that it has a sawtooth hanger on the back. The silver icon crucifix with four evangelists is item number 123C for $286. This month, we celebrate the feast of St. Pio of Petrolcina, an Italian friar of the Order of Friars Minor Capuchin, a priest, stigmatist, and mystic. And I think this new book, Padre Pio's American Daughter, The Story of Mary Pyle, is absolutely fascinating. Born into the glittering world of New York high society, Mary Pyle seemed destined for a life of comfort, culture, and worldly influence. Instead, she followed a call to a remote mountain town in southern Italy and would thereafter be bound to one of the greatest saints of the modern age, Padre Pio. author Susan D.

Bartoli brings us into the life of Mary, who converted to the Catholic faith at 28 years old. When she heard the whispers of a friar bearing the wounds of Christ, she felt called to him. When Mary finally met Padre Pio in 1923, his simple words, "Remain here," ignited a fire that would define the rest of her life. Though she tried to leave, she found herself unable to do so, drawn as she was into a hidden mission that she could not yet fully grasp. What followed was a life of extraordinary charity lived in profound humility at the side of Padre Pio. Mary Pyle's life was not loud or dramatic, but filled with love. Today, as her cause for canonization gets underway, her story invites us to listen more closely to God's quiet call and discover where love, when followed fully, might lead us. The paperback book is 256 pages. The new book, Padre Pio's American Daughter, The Story of Mary Pyle, is item number 6806 for $18.95. This new flameless Padre Pio prayer candle is a great addition to any prayer space or room in your home. This battery-operated LED fireless flame provides a warm glow that gently illuminates the image of Pio of Petrolcina, an Italian friar of the Orders of Friars Minor Capuchin, a priest, stigmatist, and mystic. These candles are designed to mimic the authentic flicker of a real flame, creating an ambiance that feels genuine while remaining safe for any environment. It's an excellent choice for hospitals, children's rooms, retirement homes, and nurseries. On the back, you'll find a prayer to St. Padre Pio by Pope John Paul II. It begins, "Teach us, we pray, humility of heart, so that we may be counted among the little ones of the gospel, to whom the Father promised to reveal the mysteries of his kingdom. Help us to pray without ceasing, certain that God knows what we need even before we ask." The candle measures 8 1/4 inches high by 2 1/4 inches in diameter. It lasts for over 7 days of continuous use, or up to 30 days when utilizing the timer function. It does require 2 AA batteries, which are not included. The new flameless prayer candle featuring Padre Pio is item number C8066 for $17.97. Be sure to see all of our new flameless devotional candles featuring Our Lord, Our Lady, and other great saints. Padre Pio is a great intercessor for us in our suffering. Why not ask for his prayers with this Padre Pio Rosary and Healing Saint Holy Card? Did you know that the saint had many health issues, including chronic stomach pains, gastritis, a large kidney stone, as well as asthmatic bronchitis? No matter your suffering, know that he can and will pray for you, if you only ask. With this set, you'll receive a special rosary to honor St. Pio that is made of 6mm dark brown wood Hail Mary beads with small oval medals of Padre Pio for the Our Father beads. The rosary centerpiece features an Italian medal of St. Pio with a third-class relic on the back. It's a small piece of brown cloth that's been touched to his tomb. You'll also get this Healing Saints Holy Card of Padre Pio. You can see it has a medal encased in the card. It has a prayer on the back for healing. It reads, "I come to you, whose body was marked with the 5 wounds of Christ, crucified for 50 years, for your intercession to our Lord Jesus. To be cured and healed of my pain, to receive peace for body and mind. Please help me with my own special requests. Bless my loved ones. Through Christ our Lord. Amen." This is an exclusive EWTN design set, so you won't find it anywhere else. The Padre Pio Rosary and Healing Saint Holy Card is item number 1500R for $15.95. One of my favorite Padre Pio quotes is, "Pray, hope, and don't worry. Worry is useless. God is merciful and will hear your prayer." 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The artwork is printed directly on the pillowcase, so you don't have to worry about it flaking or peeling. You can see "Pray, hope, and don't worry" in large blue and green tie-dye style letters. It is made of a 300 thread count, no iron, 65% cotton, and 35% polyester blend. It measures 31 inches wide by 20 inches high with a 3-inch hem.

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If you buy two or more, the price drops to $14 each. You can be reminded of Padre Pio every time you look at your keys with this Divine Mercy and Padre Pio Pewter Rosebud keychain. This detailed metal rosebud slides open to reveal the image of the Divine Mercy on one side and St. Padre Pio on the other. If you look at Padre Pio's life and ministry, you'll see how he embodied the message of Divine Mercy so beautifully. He would hear confessions for 15 to 19 hours a day. And later in his life, he would hear an average of 70 confessions per day. It's estimated he heard millions of confessions in his lifetime. He believed in frequent confession and practicing true repentance for sin. He also encouraged people to not despair for their sins, but allow God to forgive, and then to leave the sins in the confessional. The Divine Mercy devotion was given to St. Faustina by Jesus in the 1930s, but was not really popularized or spread until long after Padre Pio's death. This keychain was imported from Italy. The metal rose you see has a polished antique finish, and the entire keychain measures 3.5 inches, including the links and key ring. What a great holy reminder to have on your keys, or to give to someone you know. The Divine Mercy and Padre Pio Pewter Rosebud Keychain is item number 45222 for $7.97. Families and educators can choose from scores of children's Bibles and individual Bible stories. This book, The Gospel of Matthew for Little Ones, was created to help young Catholics to grow closer to Christ, the very word to which all of God's words point. Authors Sarah Beth Meyer and illustrator Allison Hugh bring the gospel message to life with delightful rhyming stanzas and lovely watercolor illustrations. Let me show you. It has an inviting format, a vibrant illustration on the left, three stanzas on the right, and chapter notations in the right margin to encourage the next step of delving more deeply into the good news. The hardcover book is 29 pages. The Gospel of Matthew for Little Ones is item number 5702 for $19.95. The sacrament of confession is often misunderstood by children and adults alike. This book, A Little Book About Confession for Children, explains the hows and whys of going to confession. Author Kendra Tierney gives us step-by-step instructions for preparing and receiving this beautiful sacrament of healing, which draws us into the infinite mercy of God. The book even provides an examination of conscience just for kids. Everything you and your child need to know about the sacrament of reconciliation can be found in this informative little book with charming illustrations. It's perfect for preparing to go to confession for the first time, and this little book is sure to be used over and over again. The paperback book is 63 pages. A Little Book About Confession for Children is item number 79304 for $11.95. Here is another incredible item for Catholics of any age. It's our highly sought after Father John Hears Confessions Lego set. Father John is on a mission to bring God's mercy to many figures everywhere. This set features 185 genuine Lego bricks, a purple stole, a three-piece light brick, as well as three modified Lego bricks, Father John's cassock, surplice, and the nameplates. It comes with a full-color instruction guide to help you build the confessional brick by brick. After Father John puts on his stole and takes his place in the confessional, he is ready to hear confessions. You can build the penitent as a boy or a girl, because let's face it, we're all sinners. And you can use a reversible face to show both the sorrow of sin and the joy of forgiveness. This set is recommended for ages 8 and older. Now, I want to show you the backside, because I think this is so cool. There's a place for the priest in the middle, and you can either kneel by the grill and say your confession, or in this Lego set, you also have an option for sitting in front of the priest. So
So I think that's a great way for kids to learn about what it looks like inside a confessional. Father John Hears Confessions, Lego set, is item number 40519 for $98.99. That's more than 20% off of the original price. And if you like this set, you're sure to love our Father Leopold Celebrates Mass Lego set. Sporting his brand clerics and friendly face, you can see he's ready to preach the gospel and bring the sacraments to his people. This set features 171 genuine Lego bricks and a full-color instruction guide. It is recommended for ages 6 and up. The Father Leopold Celebrates Mass Lego set is item number 1608 for $89.99. You can introduce children to the incredible story of God's love and plan for salvation in a way they will never forget with this, the Building Blocks of Faith Catechism of the Seven Sacraments. Join your friendly guides, Fulton and Cynthia, on an unforgettable biblical adventure that takes young readers from creation to salvation, revealing the beauty of God's sanctifying grace through engaging storytelling, vibrant Lego-style comics, and stunning photography. Perfect for Catholic families, this unique book brings the richness of the faith to life by making profound theological truths easy to understand for children while remaining engaging for adults. Inspired by the teachings of Pope Emeritus Benedict XVI on covenant theology, it helps readers discover the deep connections between the Old and New Testaments and shows how God's covenant unfolds through salvation history. As Fulton and Cynthia journey through Scripture, children will see how God prepared his people for the coming of Christ and how the sacraments continue his saving work in our lives today. From the promise of creation to the fulfillment of redemption, readers will gain a deep appreciation for God's grace and learn why the sacraments are essential for every Catholic striving to reach the eternal promised land. Whether you're looking for a meaningful gift for First Communion, confirmation, birthdays, or family catechesis, this book offers an entertaining and faith-filled way to strengthen a child's understanding of the Catholic faith. Both educational and inspiring, this hardcover edition is a treasure that families will return to again and again. It is 291 pages long. The Building Blocks of Faith series, The Catechism of the Seven Sacraments, is item number 8701 for $34.95. This week, Archbishop Fulton Sheen, one of the most recognizable Catholic evangelists of the 20th century, is set to be beatified in St. Louis, Missouri. You can discover the profound spiritual journey of one of the 20th century's most influential voices in the new book, America's Apostle, celebrating the life and legacy of Blessed Fulton J. Sheen. Known as God's Microphone, Archbishop Fulton Sheen reached millions through his pioneering radio and television programs, such as Life is Worth Living, captivating audiences with his trademark clarity, wit, and conviction. This commemorative volume, released in honor of his beatification, is an encounter with a shepherd for our time. While he was a celebrated public figure, the true source of his power was a hidden life of prayer centered on his faithful daily holy hour before the Blessed Sacrament. In this book, you will explore Sheen's journey from a small-town boy in Illinois to a world-renowned prophetic voice for the modern world. You'll learn about the path to his beatification, including the miraculous healing of James Fulton Engstrom. This book will immerse you in classic reflections on the cross, the Eucharist, the Blessed Mother, and deepen your own prayer life with guided resources. Whether you're rediscovering his timeless wisdom or encountering him for the first time, America's Apostle invites you to listen for the voice of Christ, speaking through one of the church's greatest witnesses. America's Apostle is item number 84891 for $34.95. We also have the book Life is Worth Living, which comes from the TV series by Archbishop Sheen that shares the same name. This book contains the full-length scripts of 44 of those top-rated programs that drew thousands of letters weekly in response to his advice and insights. It is item number 6114 for $19.95. Another classic book from Archbishop Fulton Sheen is Three to Get Married.
Within these pages, he presents a look at right

and wrong notions about marriage and love. I've got to say, this is an excellent moral preparation for marriage, since it reminds us that the key to a holy, fruitful marriage is to ensure that God is included as the third person. The paperback book is 216 pages.

Archbishop Fulton Sheen single-decade auto rosary. You can see it has rich 8mm marbled burgundy glass beads, a silver-toned crucifix, and a unique double-sided centerpiece medal. On one side of the centerpiece, you can see an image of Blessed Fulton Sheen. On the back is an icon of Our Lady of Perpetual Help, reflecting on the Archbishop's deep devotion to the Blessed Mother. Fun fact, this icon is also displayed above his tomb, making this auto rosary a special tribute to his faith and love for Our Lady. This auto rosary was made in the Czech Republic and measures approximately 7 1/4 inches when laid flat. This would be ideal for keeping in your vehicle, carrying in your pocket, or giving as a thoughtful gift to anyone inspired by Blessed Sheen's witness to the Catholic faith. The Blessed Archbishop Fulton J. Sheen Single Decade Auto Rosary is item number CP70F for $10. Carry the inspiring witness of Blessed Archbishop Fulton J. Sheen wherever you go with this holy card with a medal in it. You can see the front showcases an image of Blessed Sheen just as many remember him, a big smile spread across his face, wearing the fascia or clerical sash tied around his waist over the cassock. For bishops, this sash is traditionally amaranth red violet. He also has his cape, or Fariola, which he famously wore on his primetime show, Life is Worth Living. It is a traditional ankle-length cape worn by Catholic clergy on formal, non-liturgical occasions. On the back, you'll find a prayer asking for God to hasten his canonization. It reads, Almighty God and Creator, we give you thanks for your faithful servant, Archbishop Fulton J. Sheen. He wrote and spoke well of your divine Son, Jesus Christ, and was a true instrument of the Holy Spirit in touching the hearts of countless people. Grant the Church may soon proclaim him among your canonized saints. We ask this through our Lord Jesus Christ, your Son, who lives and reigns with you in the unity of the Holy Spirit, God forever and ever. Amen. Durable and pocket-sized, this unique holy card serves as a constant reminder for Blessed Sheen's deep faith, powerful evangelization, and unwavering love for Christ. This would be ideal for personal devotion, parish giveaways, RCIA candidates, or as a thoughtful gift for family and friends. It measures 2 inches wide by 3 1/2 inches high. It was made in Canada. The Blessed Archbishop Fulton J. Sheen Holy Card with a Medal is item number 10FS for $4.50. We live in a culture of single people who act like they're dating, dating couples who behave like they're married, and married people who live like they're single, and somehow manage to do all of this without asking anyone on a date. If you think that's insane like I do, then this new book, A Guide to the Dating Project, is for you. This study guide is a companion to the award-winning documentary film, The Dating Project, which will be released on EWTN Plus and EWTN On Demand next week. It was created by a team of authors led by Jason and Kristalina Everett, and it's designed to help individuals in small groups process and implement the principles discussed in the film. This guide includes thought-provoking conversation-starting study questions, as well as the very popular dating assignment featured in the film. It is designed for individual use or small groups on campus, or even in a parish. It's perfect for teens, college students, young adults, and anyone interested in seeing the return of a healthy dating scene. The paperback book is 180 pages. A Guide to the Dating Project is item number 9525 for $10. On September 28th, we celebrate the feast of Our Lady Undoer of Knots. You can see her here in this 12-inch statue. It comes to us from the Veronese collection and depicts Our Lady holding a ribbon full of knots on one side and smooth and flowing on the other. This ribbon represents our life, and the knots are our personal problems and troubles. As you gaze upon the statue of Mary, you can pray, Our Lady, Undoer of Knots, untie the knots that upset my life. It's a prayer that I'm sure she loves to answer. Look just under Mary's feet. You can see the moon and a knotted snake reminding us that, by God's design, Mary is the new Eve and our very powerful advocate in every situation. Now, this statue was hand-painted

to look like cold cast porcelain. I just love the details that go all the way around. The Our Lady Undoer of Knots 12-inch statue is item number 76428C for $92. You can learn the story behind this burgeoning devotion with our new Mary Undoer of Knots Novena Prayer Booklet. Inspired by the service and humility of Pope Francis, this new novena to the Undoer of Knots could very well change your life by first changing your heart. It is item number SP1 for $4. Take a look at this radiant Our Lady Undoer of Knots rosary. It is made with 6mm lucide beads that appear to be lit from within. It has a classic crucifix and a cutout full image centerpiece of Our Lady Undoer of Knots, both with an antique silver finish. This special design is exclusively made in Italy. You can see it even has the special Gorelli branding bar near the crucifix. The rosary measures 23.5 inches when laid flat. The Our Lady Undoer of Knots rosary with red lucite beads is item number 17026 for $41.95. If you have a special devotion to Mary Undoer of Knots, you may really like this mug. On the front of this 12-ounce ceramic mug, you'll find classic Baroque artwork from around 1700 by German artist Johann Schmidner. The mug is both microwave and dishwasher safe. On the other side is a prayer you might like to pray when pouring your morning cup of coffee. It says, "Mother of fair love, I look to you. Take into your hands the ribbon of my life and see the snarl of knots that keeps me bound to sin, anxiety, and hopelessness. I beg you, Mother, by your powerful intercession and long fingers of love and grace, undo the knots in my heart and in my life. Free me to love as Christ loves. Mary, Undoer of Knots, pray for us." The Mary Undoer of Knots with prayer mug is item number MG927 for $13. If you buy two or more mugs from this collection, the price drops to $11 each. If you're looking for something a little easier to take with you on the go, we also have this Mary Undoer of Knots holy card with a medal. It is item number HC180 for $4.50 each. But if you order two or more, the price drops down to $4 each. I want to end today's show by showing you a new piece and quickly one of my favorites. It's this Nativity of Christ icon wall cross. How could you not like it? It has icons of the Nativity of Christ at the center, the Archangel Michael at the top, the Archangel Gabriel on the right, and the Archangel Raphael on the left. Just below the center, you'll find Our Lady of Sorrows, and at the bottom is a guardian angel. It was crafted from high-quality oak wood and would be perfect for any icon corner, bringing a sense of reverence and beauty into your home. It measures 14 inches high by 8.25 inches wide and is 1/2 inch deep. 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On next week's show, we'll have a Fulton J. Sheen glass bead rosary, the St. Therese gold leaf vase, lots of holy reminders for St. Michael and the holy guardian angels, and more. If there ever was a time to believe that sainthood is possible, it is right now. Holy, heroic men and women like Archbishop Fulton.

Alton J. Sheen, show us that if we are faithful to God's word, courageous in evangelization, and charitable to our neighbor, we too can become great saints. Don't miss your opportunity to become a saint too. And don't miss the opportunity to join me here next week, same time, same place. Until then, may God bless you and your family.

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1: St. Robert Bellarmine is a doctor, which means a teacher. A teacher that anybody in the church can have confidence in. He had studied philosophy and theology. He knew the biblical languages. He brought all of that together in his answers to the different Protestants. So he wrote a catechism that explained the faith clearly. This made him an orderly thinker willing to take on all the issues of his day, which, by the way, characterizes the other doctors of the church.

0: Whoever finds God finds everything. Whoever loses God loses everything.
1: Having established himself as one of the leading voices for reform and renewal in the church at the papal court and becoming a cardinal, Robert Bellarmine remained reluctant to embrace the lifestyle of a cardinalate out of concern for his spiritual well-being. In this, he found support from the Society of Jesus, which moved him away from Rome.
2: He did not want to become a cardinal. He feared that it would put his soul in peril because he said there are very few, if any, cardinals of the church who are saints. So he felt that the role itself, being so close to power, was dangerous. And it's interesting, the Jesuits, I think, sort of tried to move him away from Rome. So he gets sent to Naples as provincial. And I think the idea is to try and keep him away from the power. He was very happy when he was made Archbishop of Capua.
3: When he was installed as the Archbishop of Capua, it was customary for the archbishops there only to give homilies once or twice a year on Christmas and Easter. Bellarmine took it upon himself to give homilies every week in order to teach, in order to bring the faithful to a deeper understanding of God's word.
2: And for those 3 years he was there, he governed a diocese and was pastorally, visited the parishes, preached to his clergy, and did all of the things that a reformed archbishop should do.
4: In fact, he even composed a textbook for teaching Hebrew so that other priests would know scripture in the original languages as well as in Latin and the modern languages.
3: As a cardinal, he was also deeply respected and, like great cardinals, great theologians, was a logical candidate to be elected pope.
4: He was considered papabile. As a cardinal, he was in the conclaves to elect three or four popes, and he was considered a candidate, except for the fact that he was a Jesuit.
2: He would have been part of that more marginalized group of cardinals that were trying to be reformed and trying to reform the College of Cardinals. So there would have been plenty of people who would not have been thrilled about his election.
3: It was said of Bellarmine, however, by the princes who were concerned, the different states and rulers of Catholic Europe, about whether he would be suitable for them to support quietly to be elected pope. And the sentiment was provided.

0: provided by one particular ambassador from one of the great Catholic nations, that Bellarmine himself is truly a genius. And yet, we would have concerns about him being elected pope because he would bring to the papacy only the concerns of the church.
1: The emperor had a certain veto power on the election of popes. And they said that Robert Bellarmine should not be pope because he cares more for Christ and the church than he does for the concerns of princes. And they thought he wouldn't be so good. He'd be too focused on Christ and the church as far as they were concerned. So they didn't want him to be pope.
2: My guess is that he was frustrated fairly regularly. I think a lot of what he had to do in Rome was to try and negotiate power in a way to try and protect people who were doing good work, protect differences of opinions that were within the fold, and also challenge those who were without.
3: We should have to proceed with great circumspection in explaining passages of Scripture which appear to teach the contrary.
4: Bellarmine's failure to be elected pope did nothing to harm his reputation or his influence in Rome. This became especially crucial as the church became embroiled in what has come to be called the Galileo controversy. The great controversy that surrounded the discoveries of the Italian astronomer Galileo Galilei regarding the question of whether the Earth was the center of the universe and the subsequent trial of the astronomer have long been used to attack the church as an enemy of science. The truth, however, is more complex, and Robert Bellarmine was for some time at the heart of it.
0: The relationship of Robert Bellarmine with Galileo Galilei is one of friendship, but it's also one of genuine concern on the part of this saint and future doctor of the church.
1: He was the kind of man who could be a friend and not necessarily agree with you. And he took on Galileo.
5: The trouble came when a decree was issued that basically said that all scholars were to adhere to the scriptural interpretation by the church fathers, and that scriptural interpretation by the fathers indicated, as far as people could determine, that geocentrism was still what was there present in scripture.
1: The focus in astrophysics, as we would call it, or astronomy, was on mapping out the movement of planets and the stars accurately. And great leaps and bounds were made. The Polish astronomer Copernicus, Nikolai Kopernik, Tycho was doing the same thing. He was a Protestant astronomer who was also mapping out more accurately. And then Galileo helped to invent a telescope. He saw the moons of Jupiter, and as well as a lot of the other moons. And Galileo was friends with a number of Jesuits who, in fact, ran the Papal Astronomical Observatory. And they shared a lot of knowledge, and Bellarmine was one of his friends. But Galileo was asserting that the sun is the center of the universe, like Copernicus. And he asserted it as absolutely true without providing solid proof.
0: Bellarmine said, in an essence, that you are perfectly free to hypothesize about the Copernican system, whether the sun is the center of the universe. He said that if it is scientifically proven, then it will be necessary for the church to explain why this seems to differ from what we read in scripture.
1: One of Galileo's proofs was, in fact, incorrect. Galileo had used the tides as evidence that the Earth goes around the sun. And in fact, that's not the case.
5: Here's the scriptural interpretation of the fathers indicating geocentrism. So you should not be propounding as a truth heliocentrism. But then he added this very important comment.

0: fiat. Until heliocentrism, or at such time as heliocentrism can be demonstrated to be a fact, as was done by stellar parallax a couple hundred years later, then he said we should adhere to the truth, to the fact that is established by that demonstration. And then we should find an appropriate scriptural interpretation that matches the facts that we have found from this scientific investigation.
1: I believe it was 1616. There was this warning given to Galileo, not his condemnation, and Galileo accepted it.
2: Bellarmine cautioned his friend, both out of concern for the confusion Galileo's theories might have upon the faithful, but also out of an awareness of the temperament of the irascible astronomer.
3: He recognized in Galileo that this was a genius, a truly brilliant scientist. But he also understood, he perceived in Galileo the shortcomings, his temper, his stubbornness in having to be proven right about a hypothesis and whether the Earth was the center of the universe that at the time could not be proven scientifically. And so Robert Bellarmine, with his usual prudence, advocated and counseled Galileo to proceed with caution. And yet, when Galileo refused, Bellarmine was still there trying to bring his friend into a sensible position that would avoid trouble with the church, but also trouble with the very scientists of the era who strongly disagreed with Galileo based on all of the scientific evidence that we had at the time. So it is really thanks to Robert Bellarmine that this, the first real crisis or controversy involving Galileo, ended without real controversy.
0: He also prevented the Holy Office from condemning Galileo. So he himself used his personal reputation and said, you should not, he hasn't done anything, right? He's just looking at the investigations, he's propounding a theory, he's got some methods of articulating the theory, but not of demonstrating the theory.
3: Galileo was simply admonished about teaching the so-called Copernican hypothesis, but Bellarmine was able to move this process along in a way that shielded Galileo from possible serious trouble with the church. Well, at the same time, and this is classic Bellarmine, opening the door for Galileo to continue his scientific studies.
0: Now, he got an agreement from Galileo that he would not propound this as a truth contrary to the scriptures. Galileo actually did start pushing it, beyond what Bellarmine had asked for. But essentially, Bellarmine tried again to resolve the issue in a peaceful way, asking Galileo to maintain his promise not to propound this as a truth. And, Galileo more or less allowed this to happen.
3: It is often said that there are no heroes in any of this. There was, as Pope St. John Paul II said, a kind of mutual misunderstanding on the part of theologians of the time and on the part of Galileo.
0: The problem, of course, was in the end that Bellarmine just died too soon.
2: As it was, once Bellarmine was gone, Galileo again waged his campaign to have his theories accepted as scientific fact, despite the opposition of most astronomers and scientists of the time, and the clear warning of his late friend.
0: The Holy Office did meet and responded to Galileo, who had become very aggressive during that time period and had actually written a book called Two New World Systems, and in it had basically named Pope Urban VIII as basically a simpleton. And so Simplicius was the name given to him by Galileo, which was a profound insult. So not only had he sort of broken his promise to Bellarmine and the Pope, but he had also, basically insulted the Pope and had been very aggressive about propounding heliocentrism as a truth before an adequate demonstration like stellar parallax could validate it. And so at that time, 12 years after Bellarmine's death, the Holy Office did condemn his teaching and actually put him under house arrest for 10 years.

0: until his death.
1: The subsequent crisis surrounding Galileo's determination to proclaim his theories led to his famous so-called trial before the Inquisition in 1633, long after Bellarmine had died. Galileo was placed under house arrest for his remaining days and has been the source of controversy ever since. Galileo was the most famous controversy involving Bellarmine, but there were others in which the Doctor of the Church proved a brilliant political philosopher and theologian.
2: Hello, family. 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
3: Instead of relying on advertisements, Mother Angelica believed that generous people would step forward and support the network.
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15: King James I represented at first what seemed to be an opening for Catholics in England after the long and very dark decades of Elizabeth I. He seemed, when he arrived on the throne, to be someone who was open. His mother, after all, being Mary Queen of Scots, a Catholic who died for the faith. And yet, as the time of James went on, and we had in early 1600s the Gunpowder Plot, an ill-conceived effort to assassinate James and to blow up Parliament, a new era of severe anti-Catholicism in England. The establishment, for example, historically of Guy Fawkes Day, in which the Pope and Catholics and Catholic teaching were lampooned. In that setting, in this very hostile atmosphere, King James demanded, by decreeing, an oath of fidelity, basically, to the crown, at the expense of any possible fidelity to the church, to the Pope in particular.
0: It was craftily worded enough so that the English person who didn't take the oath would look, you know, almost like a quasi-traitor, right? I mean, would look like he was denying the king his proper authority over temporal powers in England and allowing the Pope to have an unjust temporal power. Now, this is the way it was all very craftily worded, right? So the English Catholics, including some of the very high, reputable English Catholics who had been put under the gun, were in real trouble.
15: It was a controversial document from the start, and in many ways it backfired on James because it prompted reflections on kingship, on monarchy, on the crown.
0: You know, the Pope just wrote back and said, well, I'm not acquiescing to this, and I don't think any English person should acquiesce to this. So he brought Bellarmine into the mix.
15: Robert Bellarmine, as one of the great intellects of the era, someone that popes turned to for advice, counsel, and guidance, weighed in on this.

0: controversy. And some of Bellarmine's own thoughts on the role of the papacy, especially as a temporal ruler, almost got him into trouble himself with the popes.
1: What he tried to do was find a middle position that would allow for a resolution to withdraw the oath of allegiance, enabling English Catholics, or at least to find an interpretation of the oath of allegiance, that English Catholics would not be basically turning their back on the Pope, or giving the King of England a complete disposition over spiritual power as well as the temporal powers that affected spiritual powers. And Bellarmine was very shrewd in doing this. Essentially, what he did was he raked up a bunch of things about abuses that not only King James were involved in, but some of his predecessors, that really clearly showed that the King of England could certainly not have complete jurisdiction over spiritual power.
2: And it's in this controversy that Bellarmine points out that, well, there is not a divine right to rule. That right to rule comes through the people. And that's a very important concept that then plays out. It's taken by Enlightenment philosophers, political philosophers, and becomes the basis for the right to change governments, the separation of church and state, that the people are sort of responsible for their government. The papacy is responsible for the spiritual realm, can exercise and shouldn't exercise an influence on the political realm, but again, indirectly through the people.
0: Here he was weighing in on James I's proclamation, arguing in many ways ahead of his time on the idea of the consent of the governed. And James himself was at some pains, as so many of the other Protestant theologians were, to grapple with an intelligence such as Bellarmine's. And as a result, he commissioned various other writers in England to try to battle rhetorically, politically, and even theologically with Bellarmine, with their own documents and replies to Bellarmine.
2: So effectively, James writes in response, and several others, that no, in fact, God has made us kings, therefore we have absolute rule, and to try and take that away from us is sinful, is not only treason, but is going against God.
0: It sparked one of those great controversies that went beyond simply the dispute between Catholics and Protestants, but into deeper reflections on politics, on monarchy, of the governed and who has the right to govern over them. It was a foreshadowing in many ways of what fell upon England in the 17th century with the great English Civil War that took place and ultimately the beheading of James's son Charles I at the hands of Parliament and Oliver Cromwell.
3: If you have wisdom, you understand that you were created for the glory of God and for your eternal salvation. This is your purpose. This is the center of your soul. This is the treasure of your heart.
4: Beyond the controversies and the long labors to defend the teachings of the church in the midst of the Protestant revolt, Bellarmine devoted himself to perfecting the spiritual life and to helping others deepen their own through his writings.
0: There is an old saying that saints always seem to know other saints, and Robert Bellarmine was no exception. As he was a formator for the Jesuits and sort of emerging in prominence among them, one of the things that Bellarmine did was to establish a relationship with a young future saint, and that is Aloysius Gonzaga, who died very young, around 1591, of various illnesses. Bellarmine recognized in this young man a genius, but also a saint. And he not only was his spiritual director, not only his intellectual mentor, but he was also his friend. And he was there when Aloysius Gonzaga died, and it was Bellarmine who pushed in the years after for the beatification of this future saint.
2: At the end of his life, he starts turning to writing spiritual theology. So the mind's ascent to God, the art of dying well, really sort of spiritual how-to books that probably are better written at the end of one's life when

0: Bellarmine has the experience of a life lived and wants to share that with others. He also writes a little book on how to preach on the Catechism and how to preach on the Apostles' Creed. So he's very interested in trying to give priests, trying to give the clergy the tools necessary for bringing forth this Reformation. This goes back to the spiritual exercises. He's concerned with personal conversion.
1: Making that choice in our lives of whether or not we are going to focus on earthly attachments and earthly wealth and treasure and power, or are we going to focus on what's really important, and that is the sacraments, on the virtues, on being holy. Bellarmine embodied the ars moriendi, the art of truly dying well.
2: Even to the very last of his days, Bellarmine gave of himself to the Church.
3: The first great truth is now established, for a good death depends on a good life.
2: Bellarmine retired to the Jesuit College of San Andrea in Rome and died on the 17th of September 1621 at the age of 78. Reflecting on this great doctor of the Church, Pope Benedict XVI in 2011 said, "Bellarmine teaches with great clarity and with the example of his own life that there can be no true reform of the Church unless there is first our own personal reform and the conversion of our own heart."
4: He had a heart for service and humility out of his love for the Lord, which animated his tremendous mind.
0: At a spiritual level, we're called to realize that our future, our eternity is with God, not with the things of this world. And so at the end of your life as a Jesuit, you're called to a deeper spirituality, a deeper contemplation of the God who made you and who is going to call you to himself.
4: He had a definite, active, contemplative life. The mind itself, right, needs the heart and the heart's reasons. And the heart desperately needs faith to guide it, and faith that's already guided by a church, guided by a magisterium. Of course, the words of Jesus being at the center of them all.
5: He addressed a wide variety of issues in a time of great crisis. And we can learn from his answers and charitable approach, but we can also then apply that to the various issues of the modern time. We have new atheism and disagreement with the existence of God, misunderstanding of the state being the center of rights and the source of human rights, and that this has been a devastating problem. We can still go back to Robert Bellarmine's answers and apply that to our own times today, and do so with the same love of Christ, love of the Church, and love of our opponents, as Robert Bellarmine did. And that is an example that we very much need this day.

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4: From Mary, we learn to surrender to God's will in all things. 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

0: The rosary is the most beautiful and rich in graces of all prayers, Pope St. Pius X. When you say your rosary, the angels rejoice, Our Lady, to Blessed Alan de la Roche. The rosary is the weapon for these times, St. Padre Pio. Through Mary, streams of grace flowed down upon us, St. Faustina.
1: God sent his Son, born of a woman, to redeem us all.

In the name of the Father, and the Son, and the Holy Spirit. Amen. I believe in God, the Father Almighty, creator of heaven and earth, and in Jesus Christ, his only Son, our Lord, who was conceived by the Holy Spirit, born of the Virgin Mary, suffered under Pontius Pilate, was crucified, died, and was buried. He descended into hell. The third day he rose again from the dead. He ascended into heaven and sits at the right hand of God the Father Almighty, from whence he shall come to judge the living and the dead. Our Father, who art in heaven, hallowed be thy name. Thy kingdom come, thy will be done on earth as it is in heaven. Full of grace, the Lord is with thee. Blessed art thou amongst women, and blessed is the fruit of thy womb, Jesus. Hail Mary, full of grace, the Lord is with thee. Blessed art thou amongst women, and blessed is the fruit of thy womb, Jesus.

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1: 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Amen.
0: Glory be to the Father, and to the Son, and to the Holy Spirit.
1: As it was.

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1: 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Thy kingdom come, thy will be done on earth as it is in heaven. Hail Mary, full of grace, the Lord is with thee. Blessed art thou amongst women, and blessed is the fruit of thy womb, Jesus. Hail Mary, full of grace, the Lord is with thee. Blessed art thou amongst women, and blessed is the fruit of thy womb, Jesus. Full of grace, the Lord is with thee. Blessed art thou amongst women, and blessed is the fruit of thy womb, Jesus.
2: Holy Mary, Mother of God, pray for us sinners now and at the hour of our death. Amen.
1: Hail Mary, full of grace, the Lord is with thee. Blessed art thou amongst women, and blessed is the fruit of thy womb, Jesus. Full of grace, the Lord is with thee. Blessed art thou amongst women, and blessed is the fruit of thy womb.

0: Mary, full of grace, the Lord is with thee. Blessed art thou amongst women, and blessed is the fruit of thy womb, Jesus. Hail Mary, full of grace, the Lord is with thee. Blessed art thou amongst women, and blessed is the fruit of thy womb, Jesus.
1: Holy Mary, Mother of God, pray for us sinners now and at the hour of our death. Amen.
0: Hail Mary, full of grace, the Lord is with thee. Blessed art thou amongst women, and blessed is the fruit of thy womb, Jesus.
1: Holy Mary, Mother of God, pray for us sinners now and at the hour of our death. Amen.
0: Hail Mary, full of grace, the Lord is with thee. Blessed art thou among women, and blessed is the fruit of thy womb, Jesus. Hail Mary, full of grace, the Lord is with thee. Blessed art thou amongst women, and blessed is the fruit of thy womb, Jesus.

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1: Forgive us our sins, save us from the fires of hell, lead all souls to heaven.

0: The second, joyful mystery, the Visitation.
1: Our Father, who art in heaven, hallowed be thy name. Thy kingdom come, thy will be done on earth as it is in heaven. Hail Mary, full of grace, the Lord is with thee. Blessed art thou amongst women, and blessed is the fruit of thy womb, Jesus.
2: Holy Mary, Mother of God, pray for us sinners, now and at the hour of our death. Amen.
1: Hail Mary, full of grace, the Lord is with thee. Blessed art thou amongst women, and blessed is the fruit of thy womb, Jesus. Hail Mary, full of grace, the Lord is with thee. Blessed art thou amongst women, and blessed is the fruit of thy womb, Jesus. Hail Mary, full of grace, the Lord is with thee. Blessed art thou amongst women, and blessed is the fruit of thy womb, Jesus. Hail Mary, full of grace, the Lord is with thee. Blessed art thou amongst women, and blessed is the fruit of thy womb, Jesus.
2: Holy Mary, Mother of God, pray for us sinners, now and at the hour of our death. Amen.
1: Hail Mary, full of grace, the Lord is with thee. Blessed art thou amongst women, and blessed is the fruit of thy womb, Jesus. Hail Mary, full of grace, the Lord is with thee. Blessed art thou amongst women, and blessed is the fruit of thy womb, Jesus.
2: Holy Mary, Mother of God, pray for us sinners, now and at the hour of our death.
1: Hail Mary, full of grace, the Lord is with thee. Blessed art thou among women, and blessed is the fruit of thy womb, Jesus. Full of grace, the Lord is with thee. Blessed art thou among women, and blessed is the fruit of thy womb, Jesus.
2: Holy Mary, Mother of God, pray for us sinners, now and at the hour of our death. Amen.
1: Hail Mary, full of grace, the Lord is with thee. Blessed art thou among women, and blessed is the fruit of thy womb, Jesus.
3: Glory be to the Father, and to the Son, and to the Holy Spirit.

0: Oh, my Jesus.
1: Forgive us our sins, save us from the fires of hell, and lead all souls to heaven, especially those who most need thy mercy.
2: The third joyful mystery, the Nativity.
0: Our Father, who art in heaven, hallowed be thy name. Thy kingdom come, thy will be done on earth as it is in heaven. Full of grace, the Lord is with thee. Blessed art thou amongst women, and blessed is the

0: fruit of thy womb, Jesus. Hail Mary, full of grace, the Lord is with thee. Blessed art thou among women, and blessed is the fruit of thy womb, Jesus.
1: Holy Mary, Mother of God, pray for us sinners, now and at the hour of death. Amen.
0: Hail Mary, full of grace, the Lord is with thee. Blessed art thou among women, and blessed is the fruit of thy womb, Jesus. Full of grace, the Lord is with thee. Blessed art thou among women, and blessed is the fruit of thy womb, Jesus.
1: Holy Mary, Mother of God, pray for us sinners, now and at the hour of death. Amen.
0: Hail Mary, full of grace, the Lord is with thee. Blessed art thou among women, and blessed is the fruit of thy womb, Jesus. Full of grace, the Lord is with thee. Blessed art thou among women, and blessed is the fruit of thy womb, Jesus.
1: Holy Mary, Mother of God, pray for us sinners, now and at the hour of death. Amen.
0: Hail Mary, full of grace, the Lord is with thee. Blessed art thou among women, and blessed is the fruit of thy womb, Jesus. Full of grace, the Lord is with thee. Blessed art thou among women, and blessed is the fruit of thy womb, Jesus.
1: Holy Mary, Mother of God, pray for us sinners, now and at the hour of death. Amen.
0: Hail Mary, full of grace, the Lord is with thee. Blessed art thou among women, and blessed is the fruit of thy womb, Jesus. Full of grace, the Lord is with thee. Blessed art thou among women, and blessed is the fruit of thy womb, Jesus.
1: Holy Mary, Mother of God, pray for us sinners, now and at the hour of death. Amen.
2: Glory be to the Father, and to the Son, and to the Holy Spirit.
3: As it was in the beginning, is now, and ever shall be.
2: O my Jesus,
3: forgive us our sins, save us from the fires of hell, and lead all souls to heaven, especially those who most need of thy mercy.
4: The fourth joyful mystery, the Presentation.
0: Our Father, who art in heaven, hallowed be thy name. Thy kingdom come, thy will be done on earth as it is in heaven.
3: Give us this day our daily bread, and forgive us our trespasses, as we forgive those who trespass against us. And lead us not into temptation, but deliver us from the evil.
0: Hail Mary, full of grace, the Lord is with thee. Blessed art thou amongst women, and blessed is the fruit of thy womb, Jesus.
3: Holy Mary, Mother of God, pray for us sinners, now and at the hour of death. Amen.
0: Hail Mary, full of grace, the Lord is with thee. Blessed art thou among women, and blessed is the fruit of thy womb, Jesus. Full of grace, the Lord is with thee. Blessed art thou among women, and blessed is the fruit of thy womb, Jesus.

Hail Mary, full of grace, the Lord is with thee. Blessed art thou among women, and blessed is the fruit of thy womb, Jesus.

0: is with thee. Blessed art thou among women, and blessed is the fruit of thy womb, Jesus. Full of grace, the Lord is with thee. Blessed art thou among women, and blessed is the fruit of thy womb, Jesus.
1: Holy Mary, Mother of God, pray for us sinners, now and at the hour of
0: death. Amen. Hail Mary, full of grace, the Lord is with thee. Blessed art thou among women, and blessed is the fruit of thy womb, Jesus. Full of grace, the Lord is with thee. Blessed art thou among women, and blessed is the fruit of thy womb, Jesus.
1: Holy Mary, Mother of God, pray for us sinners, now and at the hour of death.
0: Hail Mary, full of grace, the Lord is with thee. Blessed art thou among women, and blessed is the fruit of thy womb, Jesus.

0: Oh, my Jesus.
1: Forgive us our sins, save us from the fires of hell, and lead all souls to heaven, especially those who most need thy mercy.
2: The fifth joyful mystery, the finding of Jesus in the temple.
0: Our Father, who art in heaven, hallowed be thy name. Thy kingdom come, thy will be done on earth as it is in heaven. Full of grace, the Lord is with thee. Blessed art thou among women, and blessed is the fruit of thy womb, Jesus.
1: Holy Mary, Mother of God, pray for us sinners, now and at the hour of death. Amen.
0: Hail Mary, full of grace, the Lord is with thee. Blessed art thou among women, and blessed is the fruit of thy womb, Jesus. Full of grace, the Lord is with thee. Blessed art thou among women, and blessed is the fruit of thy womb, Jesus.
1: Holy Mary, Mother of God, pray for us sinners, now and at the hour of death. Amen.
0: Hail Mary, full of grace, the Lord is with thee. Blessed art thou among women, and blessed is the fruit of thy womb, Jesus. Hail Mary, full of grace, the Lord is with thee. Blessed art thou amongst women, and blessed is the fruit of thy womb, Jesus.
1: Holy Mary, Mother of God, pray for us sinners, now and at the hour of death. Amen.
0: Hail Mary, full of grace, the Lord is with thee. Blessed art thou among women, and blessed is the fruit of thy womb, Jesus. Full of grace, the Lord is with thee. Blessed art thou among women, and blessed is the fruit of thy womb, Jesus.
1: Holy Mary, Mother of God, pray for us sinners, now and at the hour of death. Amen.
0: Hail Mary, full of grace,

0: The Lord is with thee. Blessed art thou among women, and blessed is the fruit of thy womb, Jesus. Full of grace, the Lord is with thee. Blessed art thou among women, and blessed is the fruit of thy womb, Jesus.
1: Holy Mary, Mother of God, pray for us sinners, now and at the hour of our death. Amen.
0: Hail Mary, full of grace, the Lord is with thee. Blessed art thou among women, and blessed is the fruit of thy womb, Jesus.
2: Be to the Father, and to the Son, and to the Holy Spirit.
1: As it was in the beginning, is now, and ever shall be, world without end. Amen.
2: O my Jesus,
1: forgive us our sins, save us from the fires of hell, and lead all souls to heaven, especially those who most need of thy mercy.
2: Hail, Holy Queen.
3: Mother.

0: pray for us, Holy Mother of God.
1: That we may be worthy of the promises of Christ.
0: Let us pray. O God,
1: whose only begotten Son, by his life, death, and resurrection, has purchased for us the rewards of eternal life, grant us, we beseech you, that meditating upon these mysteries of the most holy Virgin, of the blessed Virgin Mary, we may imitate what they contain and obtain what they promise, through the same Christ our Lord. Amen.
0: May the divine assistance remain always with us.
1: And may the souls of the faithful departed, with the mercies of God, rest in peace. Amen.
0: In the name of the Father, and the Son, and the Holy Spirit.

0: 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A parish in Northern Virginia unveils its Bingo for Babies fundraiser for pregnancy resource centers. 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
1: Thank you, Doug. Thank you.
0: You know, it's interesting because we've talked over several books over the years, and you've been involved with being on EWTN and also kind of dealing with the faith of the Hollywood stars and how many of them have Catholic influences on them. How did you end up moving from, let's say, that kind of a personality? I mean, Gary Cooper shows up in here, but those kinds of personalities, to feeling as if, based on what I read in the book, that Hemingway tapped you on his shoulder and said, it's my turn.
1: Well, because of specifically writing about Gary Cooper, they were very close friends, and they died just 5 weeks apart. Mm-hmm. And I think they were both Catholic converts. So after the 50th anniversary of Gary Cooper's death, Ernest Hemingway, I hadn't really focused on him, mm-hmm. and I was like, wow, that's so interesting. And then I started thinking about it, and tapped me on my shoulder, and mm-hmm. a few days later after that, we reached out to Charles Scribner III, the scion of the publishing family at the Broadus, Hemingway and F. Scott, etc. And he told me that Hemingway considered himself a Catholic from the time he was anointed on the battlefield in World War I. And I thought, wow, really? Mm-hmm. Who knew?
0: Right.
1: So,
0: Not based on what you see on the outside of his lifestyle, his life, and even the tragic way he died, one would not have think of him in those terms.
1: He was a classic closet Catholic. He didn't wear his religion on his sleeve. He was famously known to be so, you know, macho and proud, egotistical. He was actually quite humble. Mm-hmm. In terms of, you know, his religion, he really the real connection for him, what did it for him with the Catholic Church, was Mary, mm-hmm. And her apparitions when her apparitions when he was on that battlefield, bleeding profusely, more really worse off than people realize. Right. He was praying with almost tribal faith to Mary and the saints to save his life, and then that little priest from Abruzzi came along and anointed him. When he was at the waiting to be treated, that's the key moment in his Catholicism. It's kind of messed.
0: Right, that as you point out in the book, that's what proved in his mind that Catholicism was correct. It was around the time of the Fatima apparitions were happening as well, in around that same time period.
1: Yes, you have to believe that priest, the little priest from Abruzzi who anointed him, who he got to know in the mess hall, so he was a second lieutenant, mm-hmm. and he was doing apostolate with him, and you have to believe that the priest told him about the apparitions of Fatima for sure, they were talked about. Right. So for that, George Herder, a friend from Paris, 1920s, wrote the Bull Moose, Bull something Cook. Book, he said that did it for Hemingway, mm-hmm. his apparitions, and he couldn't understand why the church really didn't make more of a deal out of it, because it's just so, like the miracle of the sun, it's just so spectacular, and with Hemingway's literary imagination, you know.
0: Absolutely.
1: And then what Mary did for him.
0: Well, it's interesting, too, because you've got a quote right in the beginning of the book, "Politics and religion are two things I never discuss. If my books don't make it clear how I feel about both, then I've failed to... in my life's work," and this was Ernest Hemingway to Leonard Lyons in 1959. Why did you think it was important to get that statement out front?
1: Because he didn't

0: where his, he didn't talk about religion. Right, he wasn't, right. you know, trying to say, oh, I wrote about this, and let me tell you why I wrote about this. He let his works infuse them with all the emotion, all the spirituality, and let people figure it out. And one person who did figure it out was H.R. Stoneback, who mm-hmm. was the premier scholar of Hemingway's Catholicism, who analyzed The Sun Also Rises, We're in the Centennial Year, line by line. It is jam-packed. It's the mm-hmm. motherlode of Catholicism.
1: Right.
0: It's just, yeah.
1: Well, it's also interesting because right below that, you included this quote from a professor, Edward C. Smith. And when you're doing history, remember one of the things we cannot do is read into the past the prejudices of the present. That's not history. That's journalism. But that's kind of what we do all the time these days.
0: I know. It's so interesting because they do it with Hemingway. They really, he's really been... excoriated. It's funny, I was on a panel and this the one woman was speaking about his treatment of American Indians, and they falsely thought that he was in his writings that he was not kind to Indians. He was actually he learned Ojibwe and had a lot of Indian friends. So it's kind of the prejudices of the present. They grafted on right. to Hemingway unfairly so. I mean, maybe there's something because he wrote reality. He reflected life raw and real. So maybe there were scenes that, you know, like in The Sun Also Rises, there's the scene, right. you know, the anti-Semitism, you know, that he reflected, and that was part of their generation.
1: But that's what was going on.
0: But yeah.
1: Right? Especially.
0: Oh, yeah, like the character who was the guy who was based on Herbert Conan, I can't remember his mm-hmm. his real name, Loeb. So he was asked about that. What did you think about the anti-Semitism? He said they were all that's how they were. That was the world we were in. But they were my friends. You know, they kind of took it with a little bit of, you know, a little grain of salt. But of course, that was before the horrors of World War II.
1: Right, and that was in a time period there in Spain, obviously, in that culture at that time. That wouldn't have been unusual, and that was, like you said, prior to World War II, where people got a lot more sensitized, obviously, post the Holocaust of situations
0: yes.
1: like this. I thought it was interesting, too, the connection with Maria Cooper, Janice, who's is Gary Cooper's daughter, right?
0: Yes.
1: And she wrote this.
0: Yes, I know. It's beautiful.
1: And she makes it very, I thought this was really struck me as, because you always think of Gary Cooper. I mean, you know, the original Farewell to Arms, which he did in 1932, is an old film. And it kind of, you know, and so some people know it, some people don't know it. A lot more people got familiar with For Whom the Bell Tolls, with Cooper and Bergman, et cetera, and that film as being made a little bit later. But it's interesting, so him and Hemingway actually mm-hmm. met when Cooper was actually shooting Sergeant York.
0: That's right.
1: Yeah, right.
0: That's right. Hemingway went out to Sun Valley because it reminded him of Spain. Mm-hmm. And Cooper was there. They were trying to lure all the celebrities there. And they wanted them to meet, you know, these two big celebrities, and they just hit it off. Boy, that the love of Indians, the love of the West, the love of nature, mm-hmm. the love of women, mm-hmm. and the Hollywood war stories. And they were great friends. Hemingway, I think, needed the stability of that Gary Cooper brought, and Hemingway brought such a rich. You know.
1: Right. It's interesting, too, because like you say, how they connected knowledge. On their Catholicism, even though actually Hemingway had converted obviously much earlier than Cooper actually did. But he talked about gradually they shared their love of the Catholic faith, to which Hemingway had converted, then fallen away from a few years, including a second and final time just before they met. He said, you point out here, the best thing I ever did, he wanted his friend Hemingway to know as he lay dying, was that he had become a Catholic, and that he was trying to get that across to Hemingway at a time where it's pretty clear that he had a lot of emotional and really mental issues going on prior to how he ended up with his suicide.
0: Oh, he had so much fear. Mm-hmm. He had so

0: Much fear.
1: Paranoia.
0: I mean, talking to that,
1: right?
0: You had a lot of paranoia. Yeah.
1: Yeah.
0: So it was the mental illness, Cooper knew that in spades, and so he really wanted to buttress his, fortify his friend. No, Hemingway, but they gave him the electroshock treatment. I'm getting ahead of the story, but that just was just devastating.
1: Which Hemingway didn't want to go. He didn't want that either.
0: He did not want that,
1: right,
0: and he certainly didn't. He certainly should not have gotten it. They needed to let the blood. He had the hemochromatosis, too much iron in the blood.
1: And that's the same thing his father had, right?
0: Is
1: that the same thing his father had then?
0: That's right.
1: Right.
0: That's right.
1: Right.
0: It's in the genetic profile. I actually interviewed Patrick Hemingway. I was at my father's by his bedside as he's dying, and asked him about that. But he didn't want to go there. They're very proper, because the doctors. But with my dad, I know you have to ask questions.
1: Right.
0: You really do. So if I had been in there and in the picture, I would have said, let the blood. But it's on pennies on the dollar versus the expensive. I'm a little cynical, you know,
1: right.
0: The expensive electroshock treatment.
1: Right. Well, say in the introduction here, you've got a quote here from Madeline Sonny Hemingway Miller. She said, to understand my brother's writing, you need to understand his spirituality. It was the foundation of everything he wrote. So that's really what you're talking about.
0: Yes, absolutely. And that came from my mentor, Red Griffin, who grew up in Oak Park and knew what actually his mother gave birth the day after Sonny gave birth to her son. So they were great friends. And he really drilled. He was a high school teacher. I mean, he was very foundational to this foundation, but he really got drilled in that quote came from him of what Sonny said. Sonny typed the Farewell to Arms manuscript,
1: right,
0: and knew her brother and just really revered him. So,
1: his mother and father both had different religions, and I think the father was a Baptist, and then the mother was. Then she got it kind of into spiritualism.
0: No. They were both
1: Episcopalian.
0: Though she did that, but they were both congregational.
1: Oh, congregational.
0: Excuse me, I don't mean to cut you off.
1: No,
0: that's
1: right.
0: But they raised the children congregational.
1: Right.
0: But
1: okay.
0: Grace was Episcopalian.
1: Right.
0: Her father, Abba, was believed in a loving God, and he nurtured that in Hemingway early on, and then he died when Hemingway was six.
1: Okay.
0: And then. Hemingway had such a wonderful, warm relationship with his father, but then his father was losing touch with reality. He worked so much, but had that nervous disorder. And the mother too. You're right. She would skip town, go to Nantucket for the headaches.
1: Right. I needed to get away for a while. And it's interesting too, because also in the beginning here, you talk about Ernest Hemingway belongs to a triumvirate of the three greatest writers of American Golden Age, including William Faulkner and F. Scott Fitzgerald. Now, I don't know about Faulkner, but he was friends with Fitzgerald, right?
0: Oh yeah, they. In fact, my next book is gonna touch. They were great friends. Fitzgerald did so much for Hemingway, launching his career. It's funny because Fitzgerald had just written the greatest novel of the 20th century, The Great Gatsby. It's now ranked. But he was in awe of Hemingway. Hemingway was the great star of Paris, and he introduced him to the publisher. But Hemingway, in the end, he kind of realized that he was kind of like the tough kid, because the relationship did kind of weaken.
1: Fell apart in the 30s
0: Fitzgerald
1: there,
0: was
1: it?
0: A
1: Well, they were both big drinkers,
0: sure
1: but it seemed like Hemingway was able to hold his liquor better than maybe Fitzgerald was.
0: Yeah, Fitzgerald had hypoglycemia, so one drink he was two sheets to the wind, or three sheets to the wind. So there were a lot of colorful scenes. Like for instance, it's so interesting. This I find so fascinating. Mm. So he helped him. He lopped off the first three chapters of Sun Also Rises. Helped him get the publisher, and then he kind of flamed out. Zelda was having her problems, and then there was a skylight in Hemingway's apartment, and had loosened this chain. And so one night Hemingway comes down. Fitzgerald comes in and pulls it by his neck and it gashes his head.
1: Oh.
0: And in that,

0: it was 10 years after the wounding, mm-hmm. and in that, the pain dulled the opiates, you know, effect. Mm-hmm. He was able to then get into that novel, A Farewell to Arms. And so mm-hmm. it's funny, Scott had an influence on the first novel and the influence, right. But that was, wow, he had this big scar on his forehead. From that.
1: I think I also remember elsewhere in the book, was it Tender in the Night? Was that the one he gave it to Hemingway to kind of get his feedback, and Hemingway was pretty tough and then later said maybe I was too tough?
0: Yes. And then it's funny because at that point, that's when then he said to his publisher, I was always kind of like the tough kid to this okay. very, you know, delicate, more delicate F. Scott. And he said, but they were always very good friends. He always said I always had a great affection for him, and
1: right.
0: yeah.
1: So
0: it's funny because he met Cooper right as Fitzgerald was exiting the scene.
1: Right. So that would have been around 1940, around there, and. There's a quote here. Ernest was never anything in name only. When he said he was Catholic, he meant it. It's also interesting you say that. That Hemingway was leery of biographers. Why?
0: Oh, because look, Carlos Baker, of course he wasn't around for that, but all the people that kind of swarmed around him, like that Lillian Ross, the New Yorker, did her profile, and she like repeated everything Hemingway said. It was just kind of, it was too much. And they just didn't get him. And so, but it's true. Then the biographers, Carlos Baker called his Catholicism nominal, and Burgess nominal, Myers bogus, you know. So, so when he started kind of coming into the, you know, he was ailing, he's 47, and then they started circling around, and they just didn't get him. As I say, look at the Lillian Ross profile, the many moods of Ernest Hemingway. You know, he was an artist, you know. he was an artist with a genetic a map that was difficult, and he large living, and he didn't get his marriages right, and he was kind of a victim of that whole thing that was ushered in when he was just in high school with Margaret Sanger and the whole birth control and that was that, and but it
1: that was one of his objections really to Catholicism, wasn't it? Birth control, I think, as I recall.
0: I mean, that was a tough one for him. His second wife had difficult pregnancies, so that was a difficult thing for him.
1: Okay.
0: Sure. But what my point is that he was formed when that was all coming into focus, and for instance, when he was in Italy. He was friends with the Bellini, the baby Bellini family, and the father was like, didn't want Hemingway near him because at that he wasn't really suitable, because at that point he had already been sort of tainted a little bit with the whole misunderstanding about the whole project, the boy-girl project, shall we say, and the procreation project. So, but yeah, and so that was hard for him, and so he went off and romanced Jane Kendall Mason.
1: Right. So you also
0: Cuba. Wandered.
1: Right. Yeah. Right. At that, you say he was a complex man with a simple faith. The hidden crucifixes, untrumpeted visits to cathedrals, and private celebration of feast days, as much a part of Hemingway as his big game fishing, deep sea fishing, boxing, and bullfighting. And you also talk about here this idea of actual grace, and his insight from a priest as to doing these things and having them be grace-filled.
0: Well, it was actually this, he was a scholar, Ralph Withington Church, who wrote about grace that he met in 1920s parish over drinks at Lips, and he was so excited. He was like, wow, this is really amazing. It was bullfighting, but I extend it to writing, too. Right. I mean, that you could, because it is, you get the, it, by doing your work. And Hemingway didn't think there was anything work could not cure. Mm-hmm. And he believed it was easier to be a good person than to be a good writer. So he really poured himself into his work and understood he was getting actual grace. Yeah. So I think he understood, and that's H.R. Stoneback,

0: said that his central theme was sanctity. Mm-hmm. That was the sort of the hidden theme, and he writes about it in The Radio, The Nun, and The Gambler. The Gambler, The Radio, and The Nun, I guess, about this nun who wants to be a saint. You know, she says, and you're right about Mary. I know you're right about Mary. This was in 1930 when he almost lost his arm, and it's All Saints Day. But no, that was his hidden subject. H.R. Sandbach said was sanctity. Very much known to him, but not to his readers, only revealed in his writing.
1: Right, and you talk about that idea as well in the book, about that fact that some of the themes undergirding some of these stories, like one of them, I forget which story it was basically against promiscuity.
0: The Sun Also Rises. Yeah, can you believe that? Because it's about debauchery and drinking, but it's also the healing, the spiritual healing that is needed and is gained through, and it's the pilgrimage was huge, mm-hmm. in Hemingway. So this is the pilgrimage from Paris to Pamplona. It's the way of St. James.
1: James, right.
0: That starts in Paris, and yep.
1: And you
0: and,
1: point.
0: So yeah, that's what Hemingway
1: right.
0: said.
1: And you point out in all the books in his stories how much his character is always, they stop by the church or they reference where the church is nearby in a story. There's always those Catholic images and connections throughout.
0: Yes, yes, indeedy. Indeedy. And that, yeah. And Hemingway was very much, pilgrimage was huge. He called Santiago de Compostela the home office, and he would, ducking in cathedrals and churches, yeah. Even, you know, when he came back from, when he was just starting out, when he came back from the war and he was just trying to become a writer, and he went out to Charlevoix and mm-hmm. ducked in the church, 1920, mm-hmm. and lit a candle and prayed for all the things that he thought he wouldn't get, and that he got. So he was, a lot of people like the Buck Lanham, the general, he said he's a half-ass Catholic, pardon my French, a half-ass Catholic. But he said, no, actually, when he was in Madrid, he'd pray. By George, mm-hmm. he'd pray. Right. So that's the thing. He was, you know,
1: yeah,
0: some people talk a good game, but he just...
1: Well, he wasn't a fan of the Spanish government in the Spanish Civil War. Obviously, he sided with the Republicans, which was another thing that he kind of put him in a position against the church, right? Or a little... separation from
0: that's
1: Catholic.
0: Where he went off track.
1: Right,
0: it was the perfect storm.
1: Yeah,
0: oh, the perfect
1: Franco,
0: storm. The
1: right.
0: Pauline thing. Gosh, she can't have. We shouldn't have children. So, oh my gosh, that's going to affect our intimate life. And the church is, you know, they're all wrong on the fascism thing. But they weren't not for fascists. They were just not for communists.
1: Right.
0: So yeah. So he did. He did drift.
1: Right. Well, you said here in the book for an accurate image of him. As opposed to what you've seen in Hollywood and I guess in some other books, is the idea, is the image of a disciplined writer full of sin and in need of redemption, who infused his writing with yearning for the very spirituality that he strived for, but often failed to achieve, hobbled as he was by human frailties and circumstances that would challenge even the greatest saint. You say, this book seeks to fill the void and paint the portrait that reveals Hemingway as he was, flawed, in need of redemption, seeking grace, especially through Mary as mediatrix of all grace.
0: Yes, and then, of course, the old man in the sea, when he came, mm-hmm. he came back, you know, to the church at the same time he's writing this book, and Santiago, the old man, promises to make a pilgrimage to a Virgin of Cobre, and Hemingway...
1: Right.
0: Who got the Nobel, gave the Nobel to the Virgin of Cobre. So that's, watch what he did, not what he said. Now, sometimes he'd spout off, like with the Lloyd Arnold, the famous photographer in 1939, said, oh, I only became a Catholic to marry Pauline. Well, that's not true. It's funny, at this conference, this woman was trying to undercut his Catholicism, but said Hemingway was a liar, but that was true. No, he was blowing smoke. But Lloyd Arnold, by the way, did that beautiful photo of Hemingway at the typewriter in Sun mm-hmm. Valley. He was a famous photographer.
1: So let me ask you, what was the greatest insight you gathered by and gained by doing this book?
0: That Hemingway, I mean, just the beginning of the journey, that Hemingway was

0: actually a devout Catholic, that he I guess the sanctity, the idea of he understood the sanctity dimension. When I started my remarks in Toronto, I said, I would respectfully submit that my paper titled Striving for Sanctity, The Trajectory of Hemingway's Spirituality is the most important of this entire conference, for as Saint Jose Maria Escrivá de Balaguer, known as the Saint of Ordinary Work, said, these world crises are crises of saints. So the sanctity, the idea that Hemingway was onto that is huge. I mean, I think it's huge that Hemingway understood that the Catholic Church was the one true church. And that's what that's the story that somehow gets swept under the rug. Funny how that happens.
1: Well, there's a lot of people who don't want that to be true and are offended by that, so have to dismiss it, I guess. So just before we go, another book in the works?
0: Well, that's I've written the Betty Hutton story. I've written the full manuscript, so that's done. I want to do it though in conjunction with the film.
1: Okay.
0: But it's on this track. I want to do I think I want to do it as a fictional. The relationship between Hemingway and F. Scott, and then meeting Gary Cooper.
1: Okay. Sounds good.
0: After.
1: Thank you so much. Mary Claire Kendall, for spending time with us on your book. Hemingway's Faith certainly is there. 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This has been Bookmark. We shall see you next time. Thanks.

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1: When you love anyone, instead of dragging it down to your level, you go out to meet it.
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Hello and welcome once again to our ongoing study of the Catechism of the Catholic Church. Today we are honoring our fathers and our mothers, please God, as we consider the fourth commandment. I'm Father Charles Connor, a priest of the Diocese of Scranton, Pennsylvania, and a professor at Mount St. Mary's Seminary in Emmitsburg, Maryland. And I'm very, very happy to welcome all of you again as we go on with our consideration of the Decalogue, the Ten Commandments, and today, in a very special way, the fourth commandment, in which we are to honor, respect, and love those people who have given us life, who have transmitted human life to us, our fathers and our mothers. Very, very, very important commandment. And we begin our consideration today, for those of you following along, if you've grabbed your catechism, we are beginning at paragraph 2196, 2196. And we are beginning with the Catechism telling us two very vital things that we have to bear in mind as we begin to study the fourth commandment. First of all, and we've actually talked about this one before, love of God and love of neighbor cannot be separated. They are intertwined, they're commingled, whatever you want to say. You can't love God and not your neighbor, and vice versa. They are inseparable. It was our Lord Himself who drew our attention to this. He was asked about the greatest commandment, and He identified the commandment to love God, and then He added the second. Even though He was not asked about this particularly, He added love of neighbor. The next point the Catechism wants to remind us of is that love and law belong together. Love and law belong together. A false romanticism or sentimentality often divides love and law. It sets law against love, if you will. But the Christian person, we are told, can never do this. Love is not the abolition of the law. Love is the fulfillment of the law. Love sums up the law, if you will. When you sum things up, you add them together to make a whole. And all of the precepts of the law are gathered together and drawn into unity by love. So there are very important starting points when you think about it to consider the fourth commandment. And we realize and we read in paragraph 2197 that the fourth commandment really opens up the so-called second table of the Decalogue. Remember, the first three were concerned with love of God. Now we're concerned with love of neighbor for the remaining seven commandments. It shows us the order of charity, if you will. The same paragraph now, 2197, makes another important point. Just as the first commandment laid the essential foundations for the love of God, so that the second and the third commandments could build naturally and quite easily upon that, so in this fourth commandment, honor thy father and thy mother, we have here the solid basis, if you will, the solid basis for appreciating all of the remaining commandments which concern themselves with love of neighbor. They all in some way flow from this commandment to honor one's father and one's mother. And the point is very, very beautifully developed and very carefully developed in the following paragraphs, beginning with 2198. In that paragraph, we find it pointed out that this commandment to love one's, to honor one's father and one's mother, is actually a commandment that is expressed in very, very positive terms.

You know, how many of the commands are thou shalt not, thou shalt not, thou shalt not? Why is that? Well, the catechism tells us that in this particular commandment anyway, in the fourth commandment, we are concerned with duties to be fulfilled. The other commandments are telling us what to move away from. Thou shalt not, even though it appears negative, is a thou shalt not, which is giving us true spiritual liberation. So the negative sound is very, very misleading, because really, in many, many ways, all of the thou shalt not commandments are just as positive as honor thy father and thy mother. But here we have something different, because we have a very, very specific duty, a duty to be fulfilled. We are concerned here with the particular respect for life, for marriage, for authority. Now, the foundational nature of this fourth commandment is very much emphasized by the fact that it is the only commandment concerned with our neighbor which carries with it a promise. We don't often think of that, I don't imagine, when we are looking at the fourth commandment. But the fourth commandment carries with it a promise. We are told that God will bless those who keep this commandment. This is not said of the commandments which follow. But as we see, the commandments which follow are really an unpacking of this fourth commandment, so that the blessing actually is extended to all the commandments which we are keeping, to all the commandments which we are following, to all the commandments which we're observing. But if we read one of the specific translations of the fourth commandment, we see that we are indeed going to be blessed by honoring our fathers and our mothers. Paragraph 2199 offers us a further reason for the foundational nature of this fourth commandment. And once again, now, this involves drawing a parallel between this commandment and the first commandment. We are talking here today about a commandment which has a universal application. Everyone has a father, everyone has a mother. One might equally say, of course, that everyone has a life, and so that the fifth commandment perhaps should be the foundation. But there's a further word here which is very, very important. This relationship, the relationship that we have with our fathers and mothers, is the most universal human relationship of all. The commandments are very much concerned with relationships. So the parallel then is that this fourth commandment is addressed to all of us as children of our earthly fathers and mothers. The first commandment is addressed to all of us as children of our heavenly Father. You see then the parallel between the first commandment, with which we began, and now this fourth commandment. They both very, very much are talking about relationships. And they also, this fourth commandment, also introduces us in a very special way on a human level to the whole idea of authority. What is really at the root of the honor that we owe to our parents is something which is God-given, a delegated authority which God gives to fathers and mothers as the parents of their children. This God-given authority is a very, very important thing to consider for a moment. First of all, it's linked to the fact that parents are the authors of life and of understanding. Secondly, authority is linked to that which is good and proper. And finally, we should note the way, I think, in which the Catechism draws in wider relationships around these notions. Wider relationships around these notions. Other family relationships and other relationships of authority. So in this way, the fourth commandment to honor one's parents really becomes the basis for a respectful relationship to those who are older than ourselves, to cousins, aunts, uncles, teachers, pastors,

0: anybody who's put in a position of authority over us. Now, we begin to consider the family in God's plan, the family and society. This begins with paragraph 2201. The Catechism looks at what we probably could call the natural family, that is to say, the family as it is established by God as part of His creation, something in which all people share, whether they are Christians or not. And then the second part considers the specific calling of the Christian family. So, first of all, the natural family, as the Catechism looks at it, the natural family is one which is founded upon freedom. The conjugal community is established upon the consent of the spouses. Marriage is a place of freedom. The basic building block of society is one which is established upon free consent. Secondly, the family, the natural family, is founded on goodness. Marriage and family are ordered to the good of the spouses and to the procreation and education of children. Thirdly, the natural family has a definite structure. Paragraph 2202 gives us our definition of a family. It is a man and a woman united in marriage. It is not a man and a man united in marriage. It's not a woman and a woman united in marriage. It is a man and a woman united in marriage with their children, with the children God has sent to them. This structure flows from the very design of creation. In creating man and woman, God instituted the human family and endowed it with its fundamental constitution. So the natural family, then the Catechism begins to discuss the Christian family, and it tells us everything that we've said about the natural family up to this point also applies to the Christian family, but there is, of course, more. The Catechism teaches us, in the first place, that the Holy Family in Nazareth provides the model for the Christian family. Secondly, Christian families look to the church in order to understand themselves. After all, Christian families are domestic churches themselves. When one enters a Christian family, one is entering into a sacred place, a sacred community. The relationship between Christ the bridegroom and the church, his bride, really provide husband and wife with a reference point for their own relationship. In their marriage, they represent Christ and the church. And finally, Christian families are, as the Catechism teaches us, signs and images of the Holy Trinity. Signs and images of the Holy Trinity. God is a perfect communion of joy and life, and Christian families are called upon to share in this perfect communion and to be signs of God in the world. The Christian family, we are told in paragraph 2205, has an evangelizing and a missionary task. The Christian family has an evangelizing and a missionary task. By their very presence as a Christian family, they are teachers to others. They are representatives of the faith to others. Stay with us as we consider this very, very important topic.
1: Some 800 years ago, the great Saint Francis became the center of an extraordinary mystery. The wounds suffered by Christ at the crucifixion appeared on his body.
2: These wounds are something that will appear in individuals. They're medically and scientifically inexplicable.
3: They don't want the stigmata.
4: They didn't feel worthy to bear the markings of Christ. In other cases, Padre Pio and others, they want these to go away.
5: Skepticism is not anything to be ashamed of. It's sort of natural to not understand these stigmata because it's such a supernatural event.
3: The last thing that the church wants to do is get misled by a fake, an imposter. So typically, the church, if anything, errs on the side of caution.
6: My name is Michael O'Neill. I'm the Miracle Hunter. Join me as we explore the mystical phenomena of stigmata.
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0: progress today, reminding us that the Christian life is always a journey.
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2: 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He was deeply cherished and loved throughout the city of Barcelona.
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4: We have been looking up to now at the natural family and the Christian family. We've been contrasting the two of them, and we have tried to show that everything that is true of the natural family is also true of the Christian family. But when you look at the Christian family, you find much, much more added on. So the Christian family is a natural family, but it's a natural family with much, much more. Now, from this discussion, the Catechism then moves to the topic of the family and society. This begins in paragraph 2207 and continues up to 2213, 2207 to 2213. It's a very powerful section, and the Catechism teaches us that society has a duty to recognize the, what they call the primordial rights enjoyed by the family. The primordial rights enjoyed by the family. The family is, after all, the original cell of social life. And it's the original cell of social life in many ways. First of all, the family is the first place of love. The family is founded upon the, what we will call the self-donation of the couple who give themselves to each other, pledging their mutual love for the whole of their lives. The family is also the first place of life. It is at the heart of new life in society. The family is the place where new life begins. Thirdly, it is the first place of education, and this is extremely important. The church describes parents as the primary educators of their children. In the family, children learn how to live well, they learn how to use their freedom responsibly, they learn how to care for others. But in the Christian family, and most particularly in the Catholic family, they are first and foremost to learn the rudiments of faith. Not in school, not in CCD, but in the family. The church is very, very clear on this, always has been, and the Catechism of the Catholic Church re-echoes that which the church has always been so clear on. Catholic education begins in the family. Sometimes in the 21st century, you can get awfully, awfully confused at what is pawned off as Catholic education. That's why it is so extremely important that Catholic parents be the primary educators of their children in the truths of Catholic faith. This, incidentally, is one of the great, great high points of the homeschooling movement. The opportunity that Catholic parents have to transmit their faith clearly and totally to their children. Then, too, the family is the primary center of care and responsibility for others. This has always been the case. Other organizations support and supplement the care offered in the family, but the family's role remains basic. Also, the family is the center for fostering wider relationships. Paragraph 2212 goes into detail on this idea. And there is a quote from Cicero, writing about 2,000 years ago, that's rather interesting. And here's what Cicero said. In the whole moral sphere, there's nothing more glorious nor of a wider range than the solidarity of mankind. That species of alliance and partnership of interests and the actual affection which exists between man and man, which comes into being immediately upon our birth, owing to the fact that children are loved by their parents and the family as a whole. It is bound together by the ties of marriage and parenthood. Gradually spreads its influence beyond the home, first by blood relationships, then by connections through marriage, later by friendships, and afterwards by the bonds of neighborhood.

Catechism. Human communities are made up of persons. Keeping family life central in our mind as being the basic cell of society helps remind us that other people are not units, but they are persons. It's not enough to be guaranteeing other people's rights. We do not think of family members in this way. We need to go beyond this, the Catechism says, and think of the respect and the love that we owe people. The Catechism then has a number of reasons why the health of the family is so important to the well-being of society. We can read about them in paragraph 2210. And this paragraph draws the conclusion for us. The importance of the family for the life and the well-being of society entails a particular responsibility for society to support and strengthen marriage and the family. For society to support and strengthen marriage and the family. In other words, it's applying the principle of subsidiarity to family life. The duties of children are taken up in the Catechism beginning in 2214, and there are a couple of points that immediately strike us. The duties of family members, the relationships which lie at the heart of society in its basic cell, are really considered in terms of duties rather than rights. We are to think first and foremost of what we owe others, rather than what is owed to us. We are to think first and foremost of what we owe others, rather than what is owed to us. And the second point here is equally striking. The Catechism begins by addressing children and only then goes on to address parents. In taking this approach, I think the Catechism is following the example of the New Testament. And we find the emphasis on duties, the duties of children toward their parents. Only then do we talk about the duties of parents. Now, when we talk about the duties of children to their parents, it's very clear the Catechism is talking about young children, but it's also just as clear the Catechism is talking about not so young children. When the commandment asks children to honor their parents, this is not a commandment addressed only to young children. It is meant for all children, whether minors or adults. In other words, we never grow out of the need to honor our parents. Paragraph 2218 expands this point, and it shows how the expression of this honor changes as children grow up. For grown children, it's a matter of taking responsibility, particularly taking responsibility for aging parents. Then we have the concept of respect. Paragraphs 22, 15, and 16 unpack what is meant by respect for one's parents. Parental authority, we know, is rooted in the good that parents can ensure for their children. And since young children lack the wisdom really to be able to judge what is necessary in their own best interests and in the interest of the family as a whole, they have the duty of cooperation with their parents. So here we see clearly the importance of obedience in the family. Now, as well as this duty of cooperation or obedience, children have, in the normal course of events, the duty of reverence and gratitude toward their parents. The duty of gratitude springs from the fact that it is through one's parents that one has received the gift of life itself, and one is also bound to be grateful for all that one's parents have done for us, especially in the years of greatest dependence. Now, obviously, the duty of obedience is not unconditional. The Catechism points out that it depends upon parents pursuing the good of the children and parents always pursuing the good of the entire family. Well, then from the duties of children, the Catechism moves in paragraphs 2221 to 2233, a long consideration, the duties of parents. The home, after all, is the basic place of learning. The care of children and the raising of them is a task and a responsibility second to none, as we mentioned earlier, particularly as far as the Catholic faith is concerned. It's significant that the theme of education appears in the Catechism in this section on the family. We're so

used to thinking of education in terms of formal institutions, schools, universities, and the like. No, no, no, no, no. Parents are the first prime educators. Catholic teaching stresses then parents are the primary educators of their children. Why? Because the parents are the two people who took the first momentous steps of bringing the children into existence. Parents are the first educators in two senses. They are the first educators in time, and they are first in importance. They are the first educators in time, and they are first in importance. And when the church talks about a parent's duty to educate, she means above all an education in values, an education in moral and religious attitudes, an education in faith. Also, parents are to educate by word and example. The Catechism points out that a child learns what is good and bad, first of all, by imitation, by following models. Christianity is not primarily a philosophy, an ideology, a set of rules, or even a theology. Christianity is primarily a transmission of life. Parents, we are told, should catechize their children. Catechesis is a task fundamentally for parents, and not to be left to the parish or the school. And then finally, the Catechism concludes with a very, very beautiful thought on the family and the kingdom of God, and from there moves to the somewhat more secular concerns of the authorities in civil society. Also, something which flows very naturally from the concept of honor and obedience. A beautiful consideration on the family, on parents as foremost educators, and most particularly on the fact that parents are the chief transmitters of the Catholic faith to their children.

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3: 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Lawmakers in the UK reject a measure to legalize assisted suicide. How pro-lifers are responding. Plus, they're having a ball. A parish in Northern Virginia unveils its Bingo for Babies fundraiser for pregnancy resource centers, Tuesday at 1:30.
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0: eyes. Besides, the lottery of my destiny bars me the right of voluntary choosing.
1: Welcome to another episode of The Quest for Shakespeare. I'm Joseph Pierce. It seems from the exchange between Portia and Nerissa, with which we concluded the last episode, that there are only two choices facing Portia. She can choose rightly, or she can choose wrongly. She can make her choices based upon what she knows is right, or she can choose on the basis of passion. She can choose objectively by subjecting her passions to virtue, or she can choose subjectively by allowing her passions to override her objective knowledge of the good. And this, of course, is exactly Portia's point in contrasting the reasoning power of the brain with the hot temper of the blood, or in contrasting good counsel with the madness of youth. And one surmises that Portia is merely putting into words the thoughts of her ever-virtuous father as he pondered the choices facing his daughter following his death. He knew that Portia knew right from wrong, but he knew, as Portia knows, that it is easier to teach others the good to be done than to do the good oneself. Preaching is easier than practicing what we preach. Portia is young. She is passionate. There is a danger that her knowledge of virtue might be overpowered by her youthful madness. Mindful of this danger, Portia's holy father had the good inspiration to devise a plan whereby his daughter would be protected from the consequence of a bad choice through her acceptance of the consequence of a good choice. In making the right choice, the suitor becomes the right choice. From a worldly perspective, and particularly from a postmodern worldly perspective, the whole business of the caskets is nothing less than a denial of Portia's freedom to make her own choices. And from a feminist perspective, it is a patriarchal denial of a woman's right to choose. And yet this is not the way that Portia sees it. In an act of outrageous political incorrectness, she freely chooses to do the will of her father.
0: I will die as chaste as Diana, unless I be obtained by the manner of my father's will.
1: In freely choosing this limitation on her freedom, Portia is not succumbing to a patriarchal imposition, but is merely conforming her will to correct reason. Portia knows that to choose evil is not only wrong, but irrational. And to be irrational is to be a slave to the madness of one's passions. Liberty and the libertine are at war with each other. This is one of the ironies and paradoxes at the heart of the whole drama, and is the very gist of Portia's discourse on the importance of prudence and temperance in the face of unruly passion. It can be seen, therefore, that Portia truly lives up to her name. She is a gate of virtue. And if the gate is narrower than the world likes, it is because the world does not know her, nor does it wish to choose the casket of virtue that she offers it. The world chooses as it has ever chosen, following its unruly passions and binding itself with chains of gold and silver. Enslaving itself to its selfishness, it remains bereft of the joy it has not chosen. We have already seen that issues of freedom and choice form the moral backbone of the drama, and nowhere is this more obvious than in the test of the caskets. In Act One, we are introduced to a number of would-be suitors who prove themselves unfit to choose through their unwillingness to risk the consequences of their choices. In Act Two, the suitors are made of sterner stuff. The first, Morocco, is an infidel, a non-Christian, who melds the paganism of classical antiquity with the Islam of the exotic East.
2: Therefore, I pray you, lead me to the caskets to try my fortune. By this scimitar which slew the Sophie and a Persian prince, which took 3 fields of Sultan Solomon, I would o'erstare the sternest eyes that look, outbrave the heart most daring on the earth, pluck young sucking cubs from the she-bear, yea, mock the lion when it roars for prey, to win thee, lady. But alas the while, if Hercules and Lycus should play at dice, which is the better man, the greater throw may turn by fortune from the weaker hand. So is Alcides beaten by his page, and so may I, blind fortune leading me, miss that which one unworthier may attain, and die from grieving.
1: In this depiction of the presumably Muslim Morocco, Shakespeare emerges as a true inheritor of the literary tradition of medieval Christendom. In medieval works, such as the Song of Roland, the Muslim is a paynim, or pagan, pure and simple. Islam is the old enemy, intent on conquering the nations of Christendom and forcing all Christians to convert to the creed of Mahound, or Muhammad. This conflation of ancient paganism and modern Mohammedanism emerges as surely in Shakespeare's characterization of the Prince of Morocco, the tawny Moor, as it does in the Song of Roland. Morocco's conception of virtue is clearly non-Christian and is rooted in a classical eulogizing of prideful courage and in an apparent belief that might is right. Such sentiments are intensified and Islamicized by the references to the scimitar and to the Sultan Solomon, presumably a reference to Suleiman the Magnificent, the Sultan of Turkey, whose armies invaded large parts of Christian Europe, including Belgrade and Budapest, in the same century in which Shakespeare was writing. And thus does Morocco meld the might of Hercules with the might of Muslim hordes terrorizing Europe. Morocco also exhibits an exotic understanding of the nature of freedom and choice. Since, in his understanding, fate or kismet is as unpredictable and as unalterable as playing at dice, freedom of choice is at the mercy of the follies of fortune. And since he is being led by blind fortune, it is possible that the unworthy will prevail. This runs counter to the whole philosophy of Portia's father, who has devised the test of the caskets in the belief that choosing freely and virtuously will prove the worthiness of the suitor and will win him the reward of his heart's desire. Portia's father is akin to the Christian crusaders in Chesterton's Lepanto.
3: It is he that saith not kismet. It is he that knows not fate. It is Richard, it is Raymond, it is Godfrey in the gate.
1: Once again, Shakespeare is showing his masterful grasp of Catholic theology. On the one side, we have the blind determinism of the pagan or the Muslim, and the blind predestination of the Calvinist Puritan. On the other side, we have the Catholic insistence on the freedom of the will and its necessity under grace for salvation. In this way, Shakespeare turns the test of the caskets into a touchstone of truth, serving as a powerful metaphor for a Catholic understanding of the role of free will in God's salvific plan, as opposed to the new theology of Calvinism with its insistence on predestination. And so, perhaps, Shakespeare uses the Muslim as a thinly veiled mask for the Puritan. Act 2, Scene 7, in which Morocco agonizes over which of the caskets he should choose, abounds with the verbal dexterity for which the Bard of Avon is rightly celebrated. We are led from casket to casket, agonizing with the proud prince over the meaning of the inscriptions and the symbolic significance of the gold, silver, and lead of which the caskets are made. Although there are 3 caskets, it should be noted that Morocco and the other suitors have only 2 choices, not 3. They have 3 things from which to choose, gold, silver, or lead, but they can ultimately only choose correctly or incorrectly. To choose gold or silver is to make the wrong choice.

that is, a choice lacking in virtue, whereas to choose lead is to choose virtuously. This is the wisdom of Belmont, a wisdom which in the eyes of Venice and the world is but foolishness. Thus the proud-hearted and worldly prince ponders the meaning of the inscription on the leaden casket. Who chooseth me must give and hazard all he hath, and concludes instantly that to hazard all for worthless lead is utter foolishness.

0: must give. For what? For lead? Hazard for lead? This casket threatens. Men that hazard all do it in hope of fair advantages. Golden mine stoops not to shows of dross. I'll therefore nor give nor hazard aught for lead.
1: From a worldly perspective, whether Venetian or Moroccan, the prince's reasoning is perfectly valid. Those who think and choose selfishly can hardly be expected to make great sacrifices for dross, especially when the lure of gold and silver is present as an alternative. For the self-centered, sacrifices are only made in the hope of fair advantages. What other reason can there be for inconveniencing ourselves than the expectation of material gain? This is the reasoning of the world and the foundation of modern economics. Morocco has simply made the obvious choice that anyone in Venice would have made in the same circumstances. The problem for such worldly choosers is that the ways of Belmont are not the ways of the world. Portia's father, in his Belmontian, that is Christian, wisdom, knew that the worldly would choose according to their own lights and, in so doing, would choose incorrectly. Since all men are made in the image of God and therefore are made mystically equal, the worldly suitors have the right to choose the good, that is, Portia, as an allegorical representation of virtue, but they lack the wisdom to choose rightly. Portia's father understood the ways of the world and knew that the casket test would protect his daughter from such unwelcome advances. With his customary sense of dramatic symmetry, Shakespeare shifts the focus from the golden-minded arrogance of Morocco to the golden-minded avarice of Shylock. As one scene closes with the curtains being drawn on the courtly ambitions of one who chose a fool's gold over the pearl of great price, the next scene opens with the discussion of another fool who chooses gold over his own daughter. Act 2, Scene 8 opens with Salerio and Salanio discussing Shylock's reaction to the discovery that his daughter Jessica has eloped with Lorenzo, taking some of Shylock's money and jewellery as her dowry. Salanio's reporting of Shylock's avaricious rage is comic, but at the same time, truly tragic.
2: My daughter. Oh, my ducats. Oh, my daughter. Fled with a Christian? Oh, my Christian ducats! Justice! The law! My ducats and my daughter! A sealed bag. Two sealed bags of ducats. Of double ducats! Stolen from me by my daughter! And jewels. Two stones. Two rich and precious stones stolen by my daughter! Justice! Find the girl! She has the stones upon her and the ducats!
1: Here we see a transformation, a metamorphosis reminiscent of Dr. Jekyll's transmutation.

0: investigation into Mr. Hyde. Shylock begins, apparently, with a genuine concern for his daughter and ends with a fulminating tirade against her, demanding her arrest. It is as though his natural parental affections are at war with his unnatural lust for his material possessions. At first, his thoughts for his daughter seem to predominate. My daughter, oh my ducats, oh my daughter. Soon, however, his desire for his ducats rivals his thoughts for his daughter. Justice, the law, my ducats and my daughter. And finally, like Morocco in the previous scene, he chooses the fool's gold over the love of the girl.
1: Two stones, two rich and precious stones, stolen by my daughter. Justice, find the girl. She hath the stones upon her and the ducats.
0: It is as though we have just witnessed a perverse alchemy in which the true gold of a father's love for his daughter is transmuted into the baseness of a miser's lust for his possessions. And it gets worse. In the following act, he not only wishes the weight of justice and the law to fall upon his daughter, he actually wishes her dead.
2: 2,000 ducats in that and other precious, precious stones. I would my daughter were dead at my foot and the jewels in her ear. Would that she were hearsed at my foot and the ducats in her coffin.
0: And the tragicomedy continues. When Tubal informs Shylock that Jessica had spent 40 ducats in a single night, Shylock's suffering is intense.
1: Thou stick'st a dagger in me. I shall never see my gold again. 40 ducats at a sitting? 40 ducats?
0: He is not concerned that he may never see his daughter again, merely that he won't see his gold. His whole moral outlook is perverse. As a usurer, he boasts of the fertility of his finances. He makes his gold and silver breed as fast as ewes and rams. Yet he wishes his daughter dead. Those who wish to exonerate Shylock from any culpability for his actions point to Jessica's original sin in eloping with Lorenzo without her father's permission, and, as though to add insult to injury, her stealing money and jewels from him into the bargain. It is indeed evident that Shylock can be seen as justified in feeling infuriated by his daughter's conduct. But is he justified in wishing her dead? And is he justified in valuing his ducats more than his daughter? It is as though the whole relationship is a paradoxical inversion of the parable of the prodigal son. Jessica might be seen as a prodigal daughter, but Shylock is the very antithesis of the forgiving father. Such an illusion serves to accentuate the Christian relationship between Antonio and Bassanio, which we have already identified as being akin to that between the forgiving father and the prodigal son. The healthiness of the one relationship heightening our awareness of the pathological nature of the other. In Jessica's defense, we can see that she does not enjoy a father's love and that she seems to have been treated merely as one of his possessions, and evidently not a particularly valued one.
3: Alack, what heinous sin is it in me to be ashamed to be my father's child? But though I am a daughter to his blood, I am not to his manners. Oh, Lorenzo, if thou keep promise, I shall end this strife, become a Christian, and thy loving wife.
0: We know also that Jessica was horrified by her father's vengeful plans

0: to have Antonio's flesh, and she knew that her father would never permit her to marry Lorenzo, a Christian. Even her taking of Shylock's money would not have been considered as grievous a crime as theft from an honest man. We need to remember that usury was seen as a sin, and that a usurer's profit was considered almost as theft in itself. Seen in this light, Jessica's helping herself to a dowry that her father would otherwise have denied, especially as it was taken from his ill-gotten gains, might have been condoned or even applauded by Shakespeare's audience. It is almost as though Jessica is cast in the romantic role of a Robin Hood, who steals from the rich thief to give to the poor bride and groom. Nor can it be purely coincidental that the gold that she takes from her father is kept in a casket. "Here, catch this casket," she exclaims to Lorenzo. "It is worth the pains." There is no escaping the connection between the two caskets of gold, and clearly we are meant to see a dramatic parallel between them. On one level, it could be said that Shakespeare is levelling a criticism at Jessica for choosing to take the casket, a possibility that is supported by her own words as she elopes with Lorenzo and the gold.
1: "I am glad 'tis night. You do not look on me, for I am much ashamed of my exchange. But love is blind, and lovers cannot see the pretty follies that themselves commit. For if they could, Cupid himself would blush to see me thus transformed to a boy."
0: On the literal level, Jessica is clearly embarrassed by the fact that she is forced to don the disguise of a boy. The exchange of which she is ashamed is her change of clothes. Yet it is difficult to avoid the suggestion that she, or at least we, should be somewhat ashamed of the elopement and the theft of the ducats, even if, for the reasons enumerated before, our sympathies are with the lovers and not with the father of the bride-to-be. Their love is blind, and the lovers cannot see the pretty follies that they commit. Theirs is the type of love that Portia condemns when first we meet her in the play's second scene. Jessica's and Lorenzo's hot temper eludes the demands of temperance, and their youthful madness skips with the wantonness of a March hare from the meshes of good counsel. Theirs is the sort of love that would make even Cupid blush. And yet, on a deeper level, Jessica's choosing wrongly in taking the casket pales into relative insignificance beside the wrong choice of her father in choosing the casket and its gold over the love of his daughter. It is Shylock's choice which most closely parallels Morocco's choice, and it is he who is ultimately destined, like Morocco, to leave empty-handed, without either the girl or the gold. And there is an even deeper parallel between Shylock's casket and Portia's. In the test of the caskets devised by Portia's father, the correct choice is lead, signifying death, necessitating that we hazard all we have for the beloved, and that we lay down our lives for our friends. Shylock does the complete opposite, inverting the choice infernally. He does not choose to die himself for those he loves, he chooses the death of others to feed his frenzy for revenge. And such is the depth of his hatred that he wishes death not merely on his enemies, such as Antonio, but on his very family. And the parallel between the caskets serves to point to the parallel between the fathers. Portia's father loves her from beyond the grave, making sagacious provision for her welfare after his death. Jessica's father wishes his very daughter in the grave so that he can gloat over her body and reclaim his precious gold. The difference between the two father figures could not be more stark or more horrific. Portia's father knew, as Jessica's father does not, that the right to choose is not enough to merit the reward. To win our heart's desire, we must use the right to choose the right. Please join us

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6: Mother of mercy and love, Blessed Virgin Mary, I am a poor and unworthy sinner, and I turn to you in confidence and love. 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

Hello and welcome once again to the spiritual legacy of Archbishop Fulton J. Sheen. I'm Father Charles Connor, a priest of the Diocese of Scranton, Pennsylvania, and we are beginning part two of this series in which we are meditating on the great spiritual themes which are found in the writings of the servant of God, Archbishop Fulton J. Sheen. He wrote for six decades, and we are trying to give a synthesis in this series of the major themes that seem to be paramount over those six decades of priestly and episcopal life. And just as we did in the first part of our series last year, so this year, once again, we're going to be sharing with you memorabilia that has been provided to us from many, many different sources. And I would like to begin this first program of the second series of the spiritual legacy of Archbishop Fulton J. Sheen by showing you a pectoral cross which he once wore on his cassock as a bishop. And I'm very, very grateful to the Archbishop Fulton J. Sheen Foundation based in Peoria, Illinois, for providing us for this series the use of the pectoral cross. The pectoral cross that any bishop wears, you know, is usually attached to a chain, and then the bishop will wear it over his neck. You see bishops wearing pectoral crosses all the time. At some point in his episcopal career, Archbishop Fulton J. Sheen wore this particular pectoral cross. And also at some time during his career, he entrusted this pectoral cross to the care of close friends who accepted the cross reluctantly, but they accepted it because they knew that he knew that they would know what to do with it at the proper time. And at the proper time, these close friends of Archbishop Fulton Sheen gave this pectoral cross to the Diocese of Peoria, Illinois, which in turn gave it to the Archbishop Fulton Sheen Foundation in Peoria, and we have it on loan from that same foundation. So we thank them for the very generous loan of this pectoral cross. We do not know exactly and specifically when he wore this. He was consecrated a bishop in 1951 in Rome, and he died, of course, in 1979. So at some point during those particular years, he would have worn this pectoral cross over his cassock. Well, we want to begin today now, this second part of our series, by meditating on the theme of the mystery of suffering. This was paramount in the writings of Fulton Sheen, and it will occupy us for a few programs. And we begin by looking back at the final Good Friday of Archbishop Sheen's life. That would have been Good Friday of 1979. He was preaching in St. Agnes Church in Midtown Manhattan, where he often preached on Good Friday and gave the seven last words. In 1979, he preached a one-hour sermon. He was not, at that point, then physically capable of preaching for a three-hour period. But in that final discourse on Good Friday of 1979, Archbishop Sheen quoted from a British source, an author that he often quoted from, C.S. Lewis, the famous Oxford professor, who died, incidentally, on November 22, 1963. You and I would know that day as the day President John F. Kennedy was assassinated in the United States of America. Fewer people know that it was also the day C.S. Lewis died at Oxford in England. Lewis said, "God whispers to us in our pleasures, he speaks to us in our conscience, and he shouts to us in our pain." Pain, added Archbishop Sheen, is God's megaphone. Pain is heaven's loudspeaker. Well, his preaching had a particular poignancy that Good Friday afternoon because he certainly saw his own physical sufferings of the last few years of his life reflected in those of Christ. 2 years earlier, he had undergone open heart surgery at Lenox Hill Hospital in New York City, and his health, although stable, had progressively deteriorated from then on. By Good Friday of 1979, the saintly archbishop was within 6 months of his own leave-taking of this world. But far more important than all of that, Archbishop Sheen was continuing a theme that he had developed for over 60 years.

years of his priesthood, the mystery and the origin of suffering. What do we do in light of it? And how do we transform suffering into true spiritual liberation? In a radio address back in 1932, a much younger Father Sheen had said that suffering is of two kinds. You can have pure suffering and you can have impure suffering. Impure sufferings are those which come to us from without, those over which we have no control, such as plagues, famines, earthquakes, natural disasters, and the like. Pure sufferings, on the other hand, are those sufferings which are very, very often of our own making, and they almost always result from our own violations of physical or moral laws. Those people who eat and drink excessively, those who smoke, those who worry beyond measure and so forth, all are risking physical debilitation. Those who violate God's commandments incur untold sufferings of their own making, which may cause tremendous remorse in the course of their life. Now, from whatever source suffering enters into a human life, from a pure source or from an impure source, it invites a person, in the words of Franz Werfel, it invites a person to heaven or to hell. Suffering makes us concentrate on ourselves. It really creates a barrier between an individual and the rest of humanity. Pain makes us so attentive to the ego as to kill our social instincts, Sheen told a television audience back in the 1950s. But on the other hand, he said that it can liberate a man from his selfishness and so transform his soul as to reveal the mystery of his being. Well, such transformation was very clearly illustrated in a story that Sheen often related about a Lutheran minister friend of his who, along with his wife, had spent many, many years doing missionary work in Russia. After the communist takeover, they were forced to flee from one village to another, being relentlessly pursued by government officials intent on wiping out religion in Russia. The minister's wife's entire family had been killed by communist soldiers in a particular village which they had pillaged. Though very, very few incidents or details of the incident were readily available. Well, months later, the minister and his wife were living in a small Russian town when they heard a knock one evening on the door of their home. Actually, it was the husband who heard the knock. The wife was upstairs, and she did not hear a particular thing. The minister opened the door only to be accosted by a lot of Russian soldiers. And eventually, the minister called his wife downstairs, and he informed his wife that the soldier with whom he was speaking was indeed the very soldier who had murdered her entire family. And the woman went up to her, to the soldier, put her arms around him and began to kiss him and said, "As God forgives you, I forgive you." Could anything be more compelling, one wonders, or could anything more compelling be found, one wonders, to prove the transforming power of suffering. Suffering, most particularly suffering under the communists in Russia. It was a theme that Bishop Sheen came back to over and over again. And since our last series, we have uncovered a very unusual book, and I am grateful to the Archbishop Fulton Sheen Museum in El Paso, Illinois, for loaning us this particular book, written by one S. Tomislav Pologan, alias Father George. It was written in 1948, God's Underground. Stories of Christian Underground in Soviet Russia, with a foreword by Fulton J. Sheen, 1948. This would be a very, very difficult book to come by today, but it is one that is filled with fascinating stories, the kind of stories Archbishop Sheen would often, often refer to in the course of his sermons and his television addresses. So we are most certainly grateful to the Sheen Museum in El Paso, Illinois, for the use of this particular book. Now, this mystery of suffering, my good friends, confronts every human being, and it has to be dealt with. And Bishop Sheen said, in the dealing with suffering on our part, there are three ways that you can approach it, and we quote him. One is the Stoic solution, which is simply to grit your teeth and bear it. The second is the Buddhist, which holds that all pain

suffering comes from desire. If we could extinguish all of our desires, we would eventually reach a point of tranquility where we would be absorbed into the great nirvana of unconsciousness. The third solution, he writes, is the Hebraic Christian philosophy of pain, which believes that pain and suffering can be transcended. And it is that third approach that begins to answer the question of why there is suffering at all. Bishop Sheen began early in his career to contend, well, if you really want to look for the scriptural basis of suffering, you must go to the Old Testament. You must go to the book of Job. And of course, in the book of Job, we are introduced to Job himself, the principal character of the book, an extremely wealthy man, the father of 10 children, 7 sons and 3 daughters. Job, you know, lived in an elaborately large home. He owned acres of land, large numbers of oxen, of sheep, of camels, and the like. Each of his children even had summer homes. So into what must be considered now a very well-ordered, very successfully established life, tragedy struck the family of Job. One invading tribe, we read in Scripture, stole his oxen, another his sheep. Lightning struck the house that he lived in and that of his eldest son, and the eldest son was instantly killed. And within a brief time, Job himself became covered with sores over his entire body. Job's faith is very, very readily apparent in his acceptance of trial and in his well-known praising of God, the God who gives and the God who takes away. But Job's wife was entirely different. She was not able to understand why God would have sent such adversity to a good man and to his family. And she altogether was too ready to curse her Creator. She would not allow Job entry into his own house, possibly from the fear of contagiousness of his disease, or maybe just it was her own hardness of heart. But at least Job had some comforters. Some people told him, well, you are indeed a man of great faith. An interesting story to be told in the book of Job. Job gives us a wonderful example of the acceptance of suffering. And if you stay with us, we will continue now to probe this idea scripturally as we find it in the book of Job and as we find it developed even further in the Christian tradition.

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Archbishop Sheen reminded his audience that there is quite a connection to be found in the book of Job between economic prosperity on the one hand and godliness on the other. Job's wife may not have felt it, but Job certainly did. And he said that there was a modern counterpart to be found in

This in the American Puritan ethic. Remember, the American Puritan ethic viewed great wealth as a sign of divine favor. And just the opposite, if you were not economically wealthy, you were indeed a victim of divine displeasure, or so the New England Puritans would believe. Job himself was not conscious of any transgression, and he began to ask himself many questions, none of which he was ever able to answer. "Suppose the book of Job stopped there," said Fulton Sheen. "What a wonderful opportunity it would be for a Broadway drama. Producers would have God enter the scene, ask Job for his questions, and then God would answer each one of Job's questions in turn." And yet, the divine dramatist does not operate that way. In fact, God opened a dialogue with Job out of which emerged Job's appreciation, born of faith, for the divine presence in his life. "The intelligence of Job was nothing compared with the mind of God," Bishop Sheen reminded a television audience. "Just as the mouse in the piano would never understand why anyone would sit down and play the keys of a piano, as the brain of a mouse is below that of a man, so the brain of a man is below the mind of God." In the end, Job regained all of his possessions, and he regained them sevenfold because, as Sheen said, God never closes a door that he does not open a window. And as with all such accounts, that of Job only partially penetrates the mystery of suffering. It may also elicit such questions as, well, why is there such a thing as sacrifice in the world? And that particular question is answered only in the life of the incarnate Son of God, Jesus Christ. Had the Heavenly Father not sent His divine Son into the world to offer the supreme sacrifice which He would offer on the altar of the cross, it would never have been possible for men and women through the ages to do that which they have done, to transcend themselves, to discover that all happiness is otherness, and to give the mystery of suffering its real definition. I quote now from The Divine Romance, which Sheen wrote in 1930. Listen, if you will, to his words. "If therefore he who suffered on Calvary, he who was not preaching from the pulpit of the cross, were not God, but a mere creature or a mere man, then there must be creatures in this world better and nobler than God. Shall man who toils for his fellow man, suffers for him, and if needs be, dies for him, be capable of doing that which God cannot do? Should this noblest form of love, which is sacrifice, be possible to sinful man, and yet impossible to a perfectly good God? Shall we say that the martyr sprinkling the sand of the Colosseum with his blood, the soldier dying for his country, the missionary spending himself and being spent for the good of heathens, aye and more, shall we say that those women, martyrs by pain, who in little hovels and little cottages have sacrificed all the joys of life for the sake of simple duties, and little charities unknown and unnoticed by all but God, shall we say that all those who from the beginning of the world have shown forth the beauty of sacrifice, shall we say that they have no divine prototype in heaven?" Hence, if we are ever able to appreciate the mystery of suffering in its fullness, we must consider him who suffered. Only in the light of Christ's suffering do those of humanity make any sense. And only united to Christ's sufferings are those of humanity elevated, and they are elevated beyond measure. Some decades ago, Archbishop Sheen was giving a lecture in Florida. He was speaking from a stage, and at the conclusion of the talk, he jumped down from the stage, if you will, and he was greeting several people who were in wheelchairs present there to hear him. As he was speaking to those people in the wheelchairs, he noticed something in the distance which seemed to be rather similar to a Grecian statue, I guess we would say. Coming closer, he discovered that it was a woman in an iron lung. You don't

the iron lungs much anymore. This was quite a few years ago. Only her head could be seen, and a small motor was providing the air that was needed to keep the iron lung going. She said to Archbishop Sheen, "I'm a convert of yours." He said, "I've never met you."

back to the polio. He decided to leave her, but before he left her, he decided to pull the plug out of the iron lung so that she would very, very suddenly die. A hospital attendant came into the room, saw that the plug had been pulled, put it back in, and spared the woman's life. And Sheen listened to this. He said, "This is marvelous to hear all this, but do you really understand the meaning of the suffering you're being asked to endure?" She told Sheen, "Well, I can move a little part of my head, but absolutely nothing else on my body. Yes, I'm suffering. Tell me about it if you will." He said, "I promise I will write to you every single day for 6 months and I will try to explain to you the mystery of suffering." She said, "Fine, but tell me something now." "Sometimes lovers squeeze too tight," he replied. "And the Lord loved you so very much, he squeezed you too tightly." He asked her if she ever thought what her life might have been like if her wings had not been clipped. Perhaps it was yet another suffering for her to endure even those kind of thoughts for any length of time. But in any event, she was continuing the passion of Christ, and that was the only thing that gave the sufferings of this particular woman in the iron lung any kind of meaning. Archbishop Sheen was also fond of relating a story he'd once read of three persons who were killed in the concentration camp of Dachau in Germany, two older men and a young boy. Nooses were placed around their neck, and when the chairs were pulled out from under them, the two men died instantly, but the boy, the young boy, lingered for a much longer period of time. And he was swinging rather loosely, as you can just visualize the picture in your mind, and an onlooker shouted, "Where is God now?" as that boy swung. "Where is God now?" To which the answer rather quickly came, "There he is. He's hanging on the gallows." Can't you just hear Archbishop Sheen relating such stories? "Don't you think," Sheen writes, "don't you think that Christ was somehow hidden in the 6 million victims at Auschwitz and Dachau, all those Jews who went to an incinerated death? Though they did not know it, and though they themselves were loyal to the law of Moses, even as they understood the law of Moses, they were in some way continuing unwittingly the passion of Christ and being saved by it." Such examples compel every believer who wishes to make sense out of suffering to meditate on the divine sufferer, because in all of his sufferings, we see ours. The sufferings of Christ had been predicted in various ways through the Old Testament, and most compellingly by our Lord himself during the years of his public life. Bishop Sheen often emphasized our Lord was the only one who came into the world to die. You and I came into the world to live. He came to die, and his death was often the subject of his own prediction. He made clear he would be hated, which was really another prediction of the same passion. Just as one does not find the intensity of love for another as for Christ, so one does not find the intensity of hatred directed against any other person of note on the world scene. Sheen writes in the Eternal Galilean, "There are two great passions which entwine themselves around the life of our Lord as they do around the life of no other person who ever lived. The passion of love and the passion of hate. He said he would be loved, and he said he would be hated. He said he would be adored, and he said he would be scorned. He said he would be loved unto folly, and he said he would be hated unto fury, and that the duel, would go on until the end of time. The duel would go on until the end of time." Hate would lift him up on a cross, but once on it, he would lift up all lovers onto his heart, which is love. "If I be lifted up, I shall draw all things to myself."

0: That quote is from the Eternal Galilean in 1934. So it was a very unusual sort of prophecy for our Lord to make, that he would be so hated. And it rather readily makes Ask One the question, what he had done to be so hated and to be so rejected. After all, the gospel he preached was a gospel of love. His life was offered for the world's redemption. His final act of death on the cross was one of pardon and forgiveness for all who had done so much to him. His public life was filled with working miracles, extending divine mercy to sinners, and preaching a message which challenged, while at the same time it consoled. Bishop Sheen rightly observed that there was nothing to hate in such a life, and one must look outside the life to find the reason. And our next episode will explore that reason.
1: We have to work out our salvation. And there will be crosses in our lives that we make through mortification and self-denial. And then there are other crosses that are imposed on us. For example, sickness, particularly of children. Now, what do we do with crosses? Poor health, for example. And then injustice from others. Well, we have to unite it with our Lord on the cross in order to use it to purchase our eternal salvation.
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O God, come to my aid. O Lord, make haste to help me. Glory be to the Father, and to the Son, and to the Holy Spirit, as it was in the beginning, is now, and ever shall be, world without end. Amen. The First Salutation. Through the intercession of Saint Michael and the celestial choir of seraphim, may it please God.

to make us worthy to receive into our hearts the fire of his perfect charity. Amen. Our Father who art in heaven, hallowed be thy name. Thy kingdom come, thy will be done on earth as it is in heaven. Give us this day our daily bread, and forgive us our trespasses, as we forgive those who trespass against us. And lead us not into temptation, but deliver us from evil. Amen. Hail Mary, full of grace, the Lord is with thee. Blessed art thou amongst women, and blessed is the fruit of thy womb, Jesus. Holy Mary, Mother of God, pray for us sinners now and at the hour of our death. Amen. Hail Mary, full of grace, the Lord is with thee. Blessed art thou among women, and blessed is the fruit of thy womb, Jesus. Holy Mary, Mother of God, pray for us sinners now and at the hour of our death. Amen. Hail Mary, full of grace, the Lord is with thee. Blessed art thou among women, and blessed is the fruit of thy womb, Jesus. Holy Mary, Mother of God, pray for us sinners now and at the hour of our death. Amen. The second salutation. Through the intercession of Saint Michael and the celestial choir of cherubim, may God grant us the grace to abandon the ways of sin and follow the path of Christian perfection. Amen. Our Father, who art in heaven, hallowed be thy name. Thy kingdom come, thy will be done, on earth as it is in heaven. Give us this day our daily bread, and forgive us our trespasses, as we forgive those who trespass against us. And lead us not into temptation, but deliver us from evil. Amen. Hail Mary, full of grace, the Lord is with thee. Blessed art thou amongst women, and blessed is the fruit of thy womb, Jesus. Holy Mary, Mother of God, pray for us sinners, now and at the hour of our death. Amen. Hail Mary, full of grace, the Lord is with thee. Blessed art thou among women, and blessed is the fruit of thy womb, Jesus. Holy Mary, Mother of God, pray for us sinners now and at the hour of our death. Amen. Hail Mary, full of grace, the Lord is with thee. Blessed art thou amongst women, and blessed is the fruit of thy womb, Jesus. Holy Mary, Mother of God, pray for us sinners now and at the hour of our death. Amen. The third salutation. Through the intercession of Saint Michael and the celestial choir of thrones, may it please God to infuse into our hearts a true and earnest spirit of humility. Amen. Our Father, who art in heaven, hallowed be thy name. Thy kingdom come, thy will be done, on earth as it is in heaven. Give us this day our daily bread, and forgive us our trespasses, as we forgive those who trespass against us. And lead us not into temptation, but deliver us from evil. Amen. Hail Mary, full of grace, the Lord is with thee. Blessed art thou amongst women, and blessed is the fruit of thy womb, Jesus.

pray for us sinners, now and at the hour of our death. Amen. Hail Mary, full of grace, the Lord is with thee. Blessed art thou among women, and blessed is the fruit of thy womb, Jesus. Holy Mary, Mother of God, pray for us sinners now and at the hour of our death. Amen. Hail Mary, full of grace, the Lord is with thee. Blessed art thou amongst women, and blessed is the fruit of thy womb, Jesus. Holy Mary, Mother of God, pray for us sinners now and at the hour of our death. Amen. Fourth salutation. Through the intercession of Saint Michael and the celestial choir of dominations, may it please God to grant us the grace to have dominion over our senses and to correct our depraved passion. Amen. Our Father, who art in heaven, hallowed be thy name. Thy kingdom come, thy will be done, on earth as it is in heaven. Give us this day our daily bread, and forgive us our trespasses, as we forgive those who trespass against us. And lead us not into temptation, but deliver us from evil. Amen. Hail Mary, full of grace, the Lord is with thee. Blessed art thou amongst women, and blessed is the fruit of thy womb, Jesus. Holy Mary, Mother of God, pray for us sinners now and at the hour of our death. Amen. Hail Mary, full of grace, the Lord is with thee. Blessed art thou among women, and blessed is the fruit of thy womb, Jesus. Holy Mary, Mother of God, pray for us sinners, now and at the hour of our death. Amen. Hail Mary, full of grace, the Lord is with thee. Blessed art thou among women, and blessed is the fruit of thy womb, Jesus. Holy Mary, Mother of God, pray for us sinners now and at the hour of our death. Amen. The fifth salutation. Through the intercession of Saint Michael and the celestial choir of virtues, may our Lord keep us from falling into temptation and deliver us from evil. Amen. Our Father, who art in heaven, hallowed be thy name. Thy kingdom come, thy will be done on earth as it is in heaven. Give us this day our daily bread, and forgive us our trespasses, as we forgive those who trespass against us. And lead us not into temptation, but deliver us from evil. Amen. Hail Mary, full of grace, the Lord is with thee. Blessed art thou amongst women, and blessed is the fruit of thy womb, Jesus. Holy Mary, Mother of God, pray for us sinners now and at the hour of our death. Amen. Hail Mary, full of grace, the Lord is with thee. Blessed art thou among women, and blessed is the fruit of thy womb, Jesus. Holy Mary, Mother of God, pray for us sinners now and at the hour of our death. Amen. Hail Mary, full of grace, the Lord is with thee. Blessed art thou among women, and blessed is the fruit of thy womb, Jesus. Holy

Mother of God, pray for us sinners now and at the hour of our death. Amen. The sixth salutation. Through the intercession of Saint Michael and the celestial choir of powers, may God vouchsafe to keep our souls from the wiles and the temptations of the devil. Amen. Our Father who art in heaven, hallowed be thy name. Thy kingdom come, thy will be done on earth as it is in heaven. Give us this day our daily bread, and forgive us our trespasses, as we forgive those who trespass against us. And lead us not into temptation, but deliver us from evil. Amen. Hail Mary, full of grace, the Lord is with thee. Blessed art thou amongst women, and blessed is the fruit of thy womb, Jesus. Holy Mary, Mother of God, pray for us sinners, now and at the hour of our death. Amen. Hail Mary, full of grace, the Lord is with thee. Blessed art thou amongst women, and blessed is the fruit of thy womb, Jesus. Holy Mary, Mother of God, pray for us sinners, now and the hour of our death. Amen. Hail Mary, full of grace, the Lord is with thee. Blessed art thou amongst women, and blessed is the fruit of thy womb, Jesus. Holy Mary, Mother of God, pray for us sinners, now and at the hour of our death. Amen. The seventh salutation. Through the intercession of Saint Michael and the celestial choir of principalities, may it please God to fill our hearts with the spirit of true and hearty obedience. Amen. Our Father, who art in heaven, hallowed be thy name. Thy kingdom come, thy will be done on earth as it is in heaven. Give us this day our daily bread, and forgive us our trespasses as we forgive those who trespass against us. And lead us not into temptation, but deliver us from evil. Amen. Hail Mary, full of grace, the Lord is with thee. Blessed art thou amongst women, and blessed is the fruit of thy womb, Jesus. Holy Mary, Mother of God, pray for us sinners, now and at the hour of our death. Amen. Hail Mary, full of grace, the Lord is with thee. Blessed art thou amongst women, and blessed is the fruit of thy womb, Jesus. Holy Mary, Mother of God, pray for us sinners, now and at the hour of our death. Amen. Hail Mary, full of grace, the Lord is with thee. Blessed art thou amongst women, and blessed is the fruit of thy womb, Jesus. Holy Mary, Mother of God, pray for us sinners, now and at the hour of our death. Amen. The eighth salutation. Through the intercession of Saint Michael and the celestial choir of archangels, may it please God to grant us the grace of perseverance in the faith and in all good works, that we may thereby be enabled to attain unto the glory of paradise.

Amen. Our Father, who art in heaven, hallowed be thy name. Thy kingdom come, thy will be done on earth as it is in heaven. Give us this day our daily bread, and forgive us our trespasses, as we forgive those who trespass against us. And lead us not into temptation, but deliver us from evil. Amen. Hail Mary, full of grace, the Lord is with thee. Blessed art thou among women, and blessed is the fruit of thy womb, Jesus. Holy Mary, Mother of God, pray for us sinners now and at the hour of our death. Amen. Hail Mary, full of grace, the Lord is with thee. Blessed art thou amongst women, and blessed is the fruit of thy womb, Jesus. Holy Mary, Mother of God, pray for us sinners now and at the hour of our death. Amen. Hail Mary, full of grace, the Lord is with thee. Blessed art thou amongst women, and blessed is the fruit of thy womb, Jesus. Holy Mary, Mother of God, pray for us sinners now and at the hour of our death. Amen. The Ninth Salutation. Through the intercession of Saint Michael and the celestial choir of angels, may God vouchsafe to grant that they may protect us during life, and after death may lead us into the everlasting glory of heaven. Amen. Our Father, who art in heaven, hallowed be thy name. Thy kingdom come, thy will be done on earth as it is in heaven. Give us this day our daily bread, and forgive us our trespasses, as we forgive those who trespass against us. And lead us not into temptation, but deliver us from evil. Amen. Hail Mary, full of grace, the Lord is with thee. Blessed art thou among women, and blessed is the fruit of thy womb, Jesus. Holy Mary, Mother of God, pray for us sinners, now and at the hour of our death. Amen. Hail Mary, full of grace, the Lord is with thee. Blessed art thou amongst women, and blessed is the fruit of thy womb, Jesus. Holy Mary, Mother of God, pray for us sinners, now and at the hour of our death. Amen. Hail Mary, full of grace, the Lord is with thee. Blessed art thou amongst women, and blessed is the fruit of thy womb, Jesus. Holy Mary, Mother of God, pray for us sinners now and at the hour of our death. Amen. In honor of Saint Michael. Our Father, who art in heaven, hallowed be thy name. Thy kingdom come, thy will be done on earth as it is in heaven. Give us this day our daily bread, and forgive us our trespasses, as we forgive those who trespass against us. And lead us not into temptation, but deliver us from evil. Amen. In honor of Saint Gabriel. Our Father, who art in heaven, hallowed be thy name. Thy kingdom come, thy will be done on earth as it is in heaven. Give us this day our daily bread, and forgive us our trespasses, as we forgive those who trespass

against us. And lead us not into temptation, but deliver us from evil. Amen. In honor of Saint Raphael. Our Father who art in heaven, hallowed be thy name. Thy kingdom come, thy will be done on earth as it is in heaven. Give us this day our daily bread, and forgive us our trespasses, as we forgive those who trespass against us. And lead us not into temptation, but deliver us from evil. Amen. In honor of our own guardian angel. Our Father, who art in heaven, hallowed be thy name. Thy kingdom come, thy will be done, on earth as it is in heaven. Give us this day our daily bread, and forgive us our trespasses, as we forgive those who trespass against us. And lead us not into temptation, but deliver us from evil. Amen. Saint Michael, glorious prince, chief and champion of the heavenly hosts, guardian of the souls of men, conqueror of the rebellious angels, steward of the palace of God under our divine King Jesus Christ, our worthy leader, endowed with superhuman excellence and virtue, vouchsafed to free us from all evil, who with full confidence have recourse to thee, and by thy incomparable protection enable us to make progress every day in the faithful service of our God. Amen. Let us pray. Pray for us, most blessed Michael, Prince of the Church of Jesus Christ, that we may be made worthy of his promises. Almighty and eternal God, who in thine own marvelous goodness and pity didst forelay common salvation of men, choose thy glorious Archangel Michael to be the Prince of thy Church. Make us worthy, we pray thee, to be delivered by his beneficent protection from all our enemies, that at the hour of our death none of them may approach to harm us. Rather, do thou vouchsafe unto us that by the same Archangel Michael we may be introduced into the presence of thy most high and divine majesty. Through the merits of the same Jesus Christ our Lord. Amen.

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1: Amen.
0: I believe
1: in God, the Father Almighty, Maker of heaven and earth, and in Jesus Christ, His only Son, our Lord, who was conceived by the Holy Spirit, born of the Virgin Mary, suffered under Pontius Pilate, was crucified, died, and was buried. He descended into hell, the third day rose again from the dead. He ascended into heaven and is seated at

0: Holy Spirit, Holy Catholic Church, the communion of saints, the forgiveness of sin, resurrection of the body, and life everlasting. Amen.
1: Our Father who art in heaven, hallowed be thy name. Thy kingdom come, thy will be done, on earth as it is in heaven.
0: Give us this day our daily bread, and forgive us our trespasses, as we forgive those who trespass against us. And lead us not into temptation, but deliver us from evil.
1: Hail Mary, full of grace, the Lord is with thee. Blessed art thou amongst women, and blessed is the fruit of thy womb, Jesus.
0: Holy Mary, Mother of God, pray for us sinners now and at the hour of our death. Amen.
1: Hail Mary, full of grace, the Lord is with thee. Blessed art thou amongst women, and blessed is the fruit of thy womb, Jesus.
0: Holy Mary, Mother of God, pray for us sinners now and at the hour of our death. Amen.
1: Hail Mary, full of grace, the Lord is with thee. Blessed art thou amongst women, and blessed is the fruit of thy womb, Jesus.
0: Holy Mary, Mother of God, pray for us sinners now and at the hour of our death. Amen.
1: Glory be to the Father, and to the Son, and to the Holy Spirit.
0: As it was in the beginning, is now, and ever shall be, world without end. Amen.
1: O my Jesus,
0: forgive us our sins, save us from fires of hell. Lead all souls to heaven, especially those who most need thy mercy.
2: We're standing at the grotto, where the angel of the Lord, the angel Gabriel, appeared to the Blessed Virgin Mary to invite her to become the mother of Jesus. As St. Luke tells us, the angel Gabriel was sent from God to a town of Galilee named Nazareth to a virgin betrothed to a man named Joseph of the house of David. The virgin's name was Mary. And upon arriving, the angel said to her, "Rejoice, O highly favored daughter. The Lord is with you. Blessed are you among women." And so we pray at this spot where the angel made this announcement to Mary. "Do not fear, Mary. You have found favor with God. You shall conceive and bear a son and give him the name Jesus. Great will be his dignity, and he will be called Son of the Most High.
1: Our Father, who art in heaven, hallowed be thy name. Thy kingdom come, thy will be done, on earth as it is in heaven.
0: Give us this day our daily bread, and forgive us our trespasses, as we forgive those who trespass against us. And lead us not into temptation, but deliver us from evil."
1: Hail Mary, full of grace, the Lord is with thee. Blessed art thou amongst women, and blessed is the fruit of thy womb, Jesus.
0: Holy Mary, Mother of God, pray for us sinners now and at the hour of our death. Amen.
1: Hail Mary, full of grace, the Lord is with thee. Blessed art thou amongst women, and blessed is the fruit of thy womb, Jesus.
0: Holy Mary, Mother of God, pray for us sinners now and at the hour of our death. Amen.
1: Hail Mary, full of grace, the Lord is with thee. Blessed art thou amongst women, and blessed is the fruit of thy womb, Jesus.
0: Holy Mary, Mother of God, pray for us sinners now and at the hour of our death. Amen.
1: Hail Mary, full of grace, the Lord is with thee. Blessed art thou amongst women, and blessed is the fruit of thy womb, Jesus.
0: Holy Mary, Mother of God, pray for us sinners now and at the hour of our death. Amen.
1: Hail Mary, full of grace, the Lord is with thee. Blessed art thou amongst women, and blessed is the fruit of thy womb, Jesus.
0: Holy Mary, Mother of God, pray for us sinners now and at the hour of our death. Amen.
1: Hail Mary, full of grace, the Lord is with thee. Blessed art thou amongst women, and blessed is the fruit of thy womb, Jesus.
0: Holy Mary, Mother of God, pray for us sinners now and at the hour of our death. Amen.
1: Hail Mary, full of grace, the Lord is with thee. Blessed art thou amongst women, and blessed is the fruit of thy womb, Jesus.
0: Holy Mary, Mother of God, pray for us sinners now and at the hour of our death. Amen.
1: Hail Mary, full of grace, the Lord is with thee. Blessed art thou amongst women, and blessed is the fruit of thy womb, Jesus.
0: Holy Mary, Mother of God, pray for us sinners now and at the hour of our death. Amen.
1: Hail Mary, full of grace, the Lord is with thee. Blessed art thou amongst women, and blessed is the fruit of thy womb, Jesus.
0: Holy Mary, Mother of God, pray for us sinners now and at the hour of our death. Amen.
1: Hail Mary, full of grace, the Lord is with thee. Blessed art thou amongst women, and blessed is the fruit of thy womb, Jesus.
0: Holy Mary, Mother of God, pray for us sinners now and at the hour of our death. Amen.
1: Glory be to the Father, and to the Son, and to the Holy Spirit.
0: As it was in the beginning, is now, and ever shall be, world without end. Amen.
1: O my Jesus,
0: forgive us our sins, save us from the fires of hell. Lead all souls to heaven, especially those who most need thy mercy.
2: We're in the Church of the Visitation, where Mary came to greet

0: Elizabeth, at the house of Zechariah, as you read in the Gospel of St. Luke, chapter 2, verse 40. And Mary went into the house of Zechariah, and she greeted Elizabeth. And when Elizabeth heard the greeting of Mary, the babe in her womb leapt for joy, and Elizabeth was filled with the Holy Spirit. And she raised her voice in a loud cry and said, "Blessed are you among women, and blessed is the fruit of your womb."
1: Our Father, who art in heaven, hallowed be thy name. Thy kingdom come, thy will be done, on earth as it is in heaven.
2: Give us this day our daily bread, and forgive us our trespasses, as we forgive those who trespass against us. And lead us not into temptation, but deliver us from evil.
1: Hail Mary, full of grace, the Lord is with thee. Blessed art thou amongst women, and blessed is the fruit of thy womb, Jesus.
2: Holy Mary, Mother of God, pray for us sinners now and at the hour of our death. Amen.
1: Hail Mary, full of grace, the Lord is with thee. Blessed art thou amongst women, and blessed is the fruit of thy womb, Jesus.
2: Holy Mary, Mother of God, pray for us sinners now and at the hour of our death. Amen.
1: Hail Mary, full of grace, the Lord is with thee. Blessed art thou amongst women, and blessed is the fruit of thy womb, Jesus.
2: Holy Mary, Mother of God, pray for us sinners now and at the hour of our death. Amen.
1: Hail Mary, full of grace, the Lord is with thee. Blessed art thou amongst women, and blessed is the fruit of thy womb, Jesus.
2: Holy Mary, Mother of God, pray for us sinners now and at the hour of our death. Amen.
1: Hail Mary, full of grace, the Lord is with thee. Blessed art thou amongst women, and blessed is the fruit of thy womb, Jesus.
2: Holy Mary, Mother of God, pray for us sinners now and at the hour of our death. Amen.
1: Hail Mary, full of grace, the Lord is with thee. Blessed art thou amongst women, and blessed is the fruit of thy womb, Jesus.
2: Holy Mary, Mother of God, pray for us sinners now and at the hour of our death. Amen.
1: Hail Mary, full of grace, the Lord is with thee. Blessed art thou amongst women, and blessed is the fruit of thy womb, Jesus.
2: Holy Mary, Mother of God, pray for us sinners now and at the hour of our death. Amen.
1: Hail Mary, full of grace, the Lord is with thee. Blessed art thou amongst women, and blessed is the fruit of thy womb, Jesus.
2: Holy Mary, Mother of God, pray for us sinners now and at the hour of our death. Amen.
1: Hail Mary, full of grace, the Lord is with thee. Blessed art thou amongst women, and blessed is the fruit of thy womb, Jesus.
2: Holy Mary, Mother of God, pray for us sinners now and at the hour of our death. Amen.
1: Hail Mary, full of grace, the Lord is with thee. Blessed art thou amongst women, and blessed is the fruit of thy womb, Jesus.
2: Holy Mary, Mother of God, pray for us sinners now and at the hour of our death. Amen.
1: Glory be to the Father, and to the Son, and to the Holy Spirit.
2: As it was in the beginning, is now, and ever shall be, world without end. Amen.
1: O my Jesus,
2: forgive us our sins, save us from the fires of hell. Lead all souls to heaven, especially those who most need thy mercy.
0: We're kneeling down at the Star of Bethlehem, where Jesus our Savior was born. Born to Mary, a virgin. Born a babe, having emptied himself of the glory of heaven, becoming poor to make us rich.
1: Our Father, who art in heaven, hallowed be thy name. Thy kingdom come, thy will be done, on earth as it is in heaven.
2: Give us this day our daily bread, and forgive us our trespasses, as we forgive those who trespass against us. And lead us not into temptation, but deliver us from evil.
1: Hail Mary, full of grace, the Lord is with thee. Blessed art thou amongst women, and blessed is the fruit of thy womb, Jesus.
2: Holy Mary, Mother of God, pray for us sinners now and at the hour of our death. Amen.
1: Hail Mary, full of grace, the Lord is with thee. Blessed art thou amongst women, and blessed is the fruit of thy womb, Jesus.
2: Holy Mary, Mother of God, pray for us sinners now and at the hour of our death. Amen.
1: Hail Mary, full of grace, the Lord is with thee. Blessed art thou amongst women, and blessed is the fruit of thy womb, Jesus.
2: Holy Mary, Mother of God, pray for us sinners now and at the hour of our death. Amen.
1: Hail Mary, full of grace, the Lord is with thee. Blessed art thou amongst women, and blessed is the fruit of thy womb, Jesus.
2: Holy Mary, Mother of God, pray for us sinners now and at the hour of our death. Amen.
1: Hail Mary, full of grace, the Lord is with thee. Blessed art thou amongst women, and blessed is the fruit of thy womb, Jesus.
2: Holy Mary, Mother of God, pray for us sinners now and at the hour of our death. Amen.
1: Hail Mary, full of grace, the Lord is with thee. Blessed art thou amongst women, and blessed is the fruit of thy womb, Jesus.
2: Holy Mary, Mother of God, pray for us.
1: full of grace, the Lord is with thee. Blessed art thou amongst women, and blessed is the fruit of thy womb, Jesus.
2: Holy Mary, Mother of God, pray for us sinners now and at the hour of our death. Amen.
1: Hail Mary, full of grace, the Lord is with thee. Blessed art thou amongst women, and blessed is the fruit of thy womb, Jesus.
2: Holy Mary, Mother of God, pray for us sinners now and at the hour of our death. Amen.
1: Hail Mary, full of grace, the Lord is with thee. Blessed art thou amongst women, and blessed is the fruit of thy womb, Jesus.
2: Holy Mary, Mother of God, pray for us sinners now and at the hour of our death. Amen.
1: Hail Mary, full of grace, the Lord is with thee. Blessed art thou amongst women, and blessed is the fruit of thy womb, Jesus.
2: Holy Mary, Mother of God, pray for us sinners now and at the hour of our death. Amen.
1: Glory be to the Father, and to the Son, and to the Holy Spirit.
2: As it was in the beginning, is now, and ever shall be, world without end. Amen.
1: O my Jesus,
2: forgive us our sins, save us from the fires of hell, lead all souls to heaven, especially those who most need thy mercy.
0: We kneel down before the first century manger made of stone that was found in the cave in Bethlehem, the cave where Jesus was born. And this manger is still here for our devotion. These are the steps leading up to the temple of the Lord in Jerusalem, on which Joseph and Mary brought the infant Jesus for the presentation in the temple. We're standing next to a mikveh, a ritual bath, into which Jewish women would go to bathe 40 days after they had given birth. According to the law of Moses, they were considered unclean, that is sacred, until they took this ritual bath. And so Our Lady also did this, as Jewish law required.
1: Our Father, who art in heaven, hallowed be thy name. Thy kingdom come, thy will be done, on earth as it is in heaven.
2: Give us this day our daily bread, and forgive us our trespasses, as we forgive those who trespass against us. And lead us not into temptation, but deliver us from evil.
1: Hail Mary, full of grace, the Lord is with thee. Blessed art thou amongst women, and blessed is the fruit of thy womb, Jesus.
2: Holy Mary, Mother of God, pray for us sinners now and at the hour of our death. Amen.
1: Hail Mary, full of grace, the Lord is with thee. Blessed art thou amongst women, and blessed is the fruit of thy womb, Jesus.
2: Holy Mary, Mother of God, pray for us sinners now and at the hour of our death. Amen.
1: Hail Mary, full of grace, the Lord is with thee. Blessed art thou amongst women, and blessed is the fruit of thy womb, Jesus.
2: Holy Mary, Mother of God, pray for us sinners now and at the hour of our death. Amen.
1: Hail Mary, full of grace, the Lord is with thee. Blessed art thou amongst women, and blessed is the fruit of thy womb, Jesus.
2: Holy Mary, Mother of God, pray for us sinners now and at the hour of our death. Amen.
1: Hail Mary, full of grace, the Lord is with thee. Blessed art thou amongst women, and blessed is the fruit of thy womb, Jesus.
2: Holy Mary, Mother of God, pray for us sinners now and at the hour of our death. Amen.
1: Hail Mary, full of grace, the Lord is with thee. Blessed art thou amongst women, and blessed is the fruit of thy womb, Jesus.
2: Holy Mary, Mother of God, pray for us sinners now and at the hour of our death. Amen.
1: Hail Mary, full of grace, the Lord is with thee. Blessed art thou amongst women, and blessed is the fruit of thy womb, Jesus.
2: Holy Mary, Mother of God, pray for us sinners now and at the hour of our death. Amen.
1: Hail Mary, full of grace, the Lord is with thee. Blessed art thou amongst women, and blessed is the fruit of thy womb, Jesus.
2: Holy Mary, Mother of God, pray for us sinners now and at the hour of our death. Amen.
1: Hail Mary, full of grace, the Lord is with thee. Blessed art thou amongst women, and blessed is the fruit of thy womb, Jesus.
2: Holy Mary, Mother of God, pray for us sinners now and at the hour of our death. Amen.
1: Hail Mary, full of grace, the Lord is with thee. Blessed art thou amongst women, and blessed is the fruit of thy womb, Jesus.
2: Holy Mary, Mother of God, pray for us sinners now and at the hour of our death. Amen.
1: Glory be to the Father, and to the Son, and to the Holy Spirit.
2: As it was in the beginning, is now, and ever shall be, world without end. Amen.
1: O my Jesus,
2: forgive us our sins, save us from the fires of hell, lead all souls to heaven, especially those who most need thy mercy.
1: When they left Jerusalem, they went for a day's journey thinking Jesus was still with them. When they looked for him among their relatives and acquaintances and discovered that he was not there, they returned to the city of Jerusalem. Here we stand outside the Damascus Gate,
3: the northern gate leading towards their home in Nazareth. And now we begin to pray the mystery of the finding of Jesus in the temple in Jerusalem.
1: Our Father, who art in heaven, hallowed be thy name. Thy kingdom come, thy will be done, on earth as it is in heaven.
2: Give us this day our daily bread, and forgive us our trespasses, as we forgive those who trespass against us. And lead us not into temptation, but deliver us from evil.
1: Hail Mary, full of grace, the Lord is with thee. Blessed art thou amongst women, and blessed is the fruit of thy womb, Jesus.
2: Holy Mary, Mother of God, pray for us sinners now and the hour of our death. Amen.
1: Hail Mary, full of grace, the Lord is with thee. Blessed art thou amongst women, and blessed is the fruit of thy womb, Jesus.
2: Holy Mary, Mother of God, pray for us sinners now and the hour of our death. Amen.
1: Hail Mary, full of grace, the Lord is with thee. Blessed art thou amongst women, and blessed is the fruit of thy womb, Jesus.
2: Holy Mary, Mother of God, pray for us sinners now and the hour of our death. Amen.
1: Hail Mary, full of grace, the Lord is with thee. Blessed art thou amongst women, and blessed is the fruit of thy womb, Jesus.
2: Holy Mary, Mother of God, pray for us sinners now and the hour of our death. Amen.
1: Hail Mary, full of grace, the Lord is with thee. Blessed art thou amongst women, and blessed is the fruit of thy womb, Jesus.
2: Holy Mary, Mother of God, pray for us sinners now and the hour of our death. Amen.
1: Hail Mary, full of grace, the Lord is with thee. Blessed art thou amongst women, and blessed is the fruit of thy womb, Jesus.
2: Holy Mary, Mother of God, pray for us sinners now and the hour of our death. Amen.
1: Hail Mary, full of grace, the Lord is with thee. Blessed art thou amongst women, and blessed is the fruit of thy womb, Jesus.
2: Holy Mary, Mother of God, pray for us sinners now and the hour of our death. Amen.
1: Hail Mary, full of grace, the Lord is with thee. Blessed art thou amongst women, and blessed is the fruit of thy womb, Jesus.
2: Holy Mary, Mother of God, pray for us sinners now and the hour of our death. Amen.
1: Hail Mary, full of grace, the Lord is with thee. Blessed art thou amongst women, and blessed is the fruit of thy womb, Jesus.
2: Holy Mary, Mother of God, pray for us sinners now and the hour of our death. Amen.
1: Hail Mary, full of grace, the Lord is with thee. Blessed art thou amongst women, and blessed is the fruit of thy womb, Jesus.
2: Holy Mary, Mother of God, pray for us sinners now and the hour of our death. Amen.
1: Glory be to the Father, and to the Son, and to the Holy Spirit.
2: As it was in the beginning, is now, and ever shall be, world without end. Amen.
1: O my Jesus,
2: forgive us our sins, save us from the fires of hell, lead all souls to heaven, especially those who most need thy mercy.
1: Hail, Holy Queen,
2: Mother of mercy, our life, our sweetness, our hope. To thee we cry, who banished us from thee. To thee do we send our sighs, with mourning and weeping in the valley of tears. Turn them, most gracious advocate, the night of mercy toward us. And after this our exile, show unto us the blessed fruit of thy womb, Jesus. O clement, O loving, O sweet Virgin Mary.
1: Pray for us, O Holy Mother of God,
2: that we may be made worthy of the promises of Christ.
1: The Father, and of the Son, and of the Holy Spirit.
2: Amen.
4: Amen. Amen.

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0: In the name of the Father, and of the Son, and of the Holy Spirit.
1: Amen.
0: The Litany of the Divine Child Jesus. Lord, have mercy on us.
1: Lord, have mercy on us.
0: Christ, have mercy on us.
1: Christ, have mercy on us.
0: Lord, have mercy on us.
1: Lord, have mercy on us.
0: Christ, hear us.
1: Christ, hear us.
0: Christ, graciously hear us.
1: Christ, graciously hear us.
0: God, the Father of heaven,
1: have mercy on us.
0: God, the Son, Redeemer of the world,
1: have mercy on us.
0: God, the Holy Spirit,
1: have mercy on us.
0: Holy Trinity, one God,
1: have mercy on us.
2: Divine Child Jesus,

0: hear us.
1: Lamb of God, who takes away the sins of the world,
0: spare us, O divine child Jesus.
1: Lamb of God, who takes away the sins of the world,
0: graciously hear us, O divine child Jesus.
1: Lamb of God, who takes away the sins of the world,
0: have mercy on us, O divine child Jesus.
1: O Jesus, King of love,
0: I put my trust in your loving mercy.
1: Let us pray. O Lord Jesus Christ, you were pleased to humble yourself in your incarnate divinity and most sacred humanity, being born in time and becoming a little child to lead us. Grant that we may acknowledge infinite wisdom in the silence of a child, power in weakness, and majesty in humiliation. Adoring your humiliations on earth, may we contemplate your glories in heaven, who with the Father and the Holy Spirit lives and reigns forever and ever.
0: Amen.
1: In the name of the Father, and of the Son, and of the Holy Spirit.
0: Amen.

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12: Family, a prayer that we pray together is a powerful prayer. So please pray together with me our EWTN family prayer. Today we pray for peace in the Middle East. Lord Jesus Christ, Son of God and Messiah, we glorify your holy name. You lived and traveled in the Middle East when you walked upon this earth. Bring your peace to these lands and an end to the continual conflicts that ravage them. Let them know peace, the peace that you came to bring. Let all come to recognize the dignity of all, so that everyone may enjoy a good livelihood, security, and peace. Let them come to know you, who are the way and the truth and the life. Amen.
13: Behold the Lamb of God, who takes away the sins of the world. Take this, all of you, and eat of it, for this is my body, which will be given up for you. Take this, all of you, and drink from it, for this is the chalice of my blood. Do this

On this feast day of St. Matthew the Apostle, we have the privilege of hearing the Apostle describe his own conversion, his own vocation in the gospel today. Matthew would have been despised by the people in his profession as a tax collector on behalf of the foreign occupying power of the Romans. And tax collectors were also known to take more than they needed from the people for their own profit and personal gain. Jewish tax collectors were widely seen as traitors, as great sinners among their fellow Jews. But we see through all of this, especially in the calling of St. Matthew, that God chooses whom he wills. He loves to choose the lowly and the humble. As St. Paul would say in his first letter to the Corinthians, God chose what is low and despised in the world, even things that are not, to bring to nothing things that are, so that no flesh might boast in the presence of God. And in the case of the feast that we celebrate today, the Lord chose a man who was despised by practically everyone, and was considered the lowest of the low. And we see this when the Pharisees say to the apostles, "Why does your teacher eat with tax collectors and sinners?" We know our Lord replied, "Those who are well do not need a physician, but the sick do. I did not come to call the righteous, but sinners." And this gives us all hope. He's calling all of us to conversion and holiness with the offer of his grace. Pope Benedict XVI reminded us in a catechesis that he gave on St. Matthew that those who seem to be farthest from holiness can even become a model of the acceptance of God's mercy and offer a glimpse of its marvelous effects in their own lives. And St. Matthew, in simply describing his own conversion and calling, says that when the Lord passed by and saw him, he said, "Follow me." And Matthew simply got up and followed him. St. Matthew is an example of promptly following the Lord. He put down the burden of worldly cares and anxieties, and he put on the yoke of Christ. He is ready at that moment without hesitation to leave all behind to follow Christ promptly. It's very easy for us to say, "Tomorrow I'll follow the Lord more generously."

Pray, brethren, that my sacrifice and yours may be acceptable to God, the Almighty Father. As we celebrate anew the memory of St. Matthew, we bring you sacrifices and prayers, O Lord, humbly imploring you to look kindly on your church, whose faith you have nourished by the preaching of the apostles.

Saint Michael the Archangel, defend us in battle. Be our protection against the wickedness and snares of the devil. May God rebuke him, we humbly pray. And do thou, O Prince of the heavenly hosts, by the power of God, cast into hell Satan and all the evil spirits who prowl about the world, seeking the ruin of souls. Amen.

Prayer for vocations. God our Father, who wills that all men be saved and come to the knowledge of your truth, we beg you to send laborers into your harvest and grant them grace to speak your word with all boldness, so that your word may spread and be glorified, and all nations may know you, the only God, and him whom you have sent, Jesus Christ, your Son, our Lord. Amen. Our Lady, Queen of the Americas, Mary.

Welcome to the semi-quincentennial minute, where we honor America on her 250th birthday by speaking a couple minutes about her principles and bringing back those principles in a robust way. Today, I want to talk about Thanksgiving Day. Thanksgiving Day is an American tradition that has leaked over into various parts of the world, but it's a very Catholic thing. So I specifically want to talk to Catholics. The other minutes are directed to everyone, all Americans and non-Americans, to learn about America. But this one's directly directed at Catholics. And it calls us to be more mindful of our responsibility as American Catholics. We really should be pressing for a holy day on Thanksgiving. Thanksgiving is at the heart of what it means. You know, it is right and just. We say in the Novus Ordo Mass, it is right and just to worship God. And it's not only right, it's just, it's a necessity. And to thank God is a sort of the deepest thing that we can do. So I want to recommend very particularly, as Americans, we ask our bishops to lobby to get a holy day declared, a feast day declared. So it's not just turkey we eat, but we actually have Mass in the heart of the day, not 7 a.m. when you're half awake, but in the heart of the day as part of the celebration, like we do for Christmas and Easter. And I recommend that we call it the Feast of the Holy Mass, Thanksgiving, because the Mass is at the center, the Eucharist, which means Thanksgiving. And the sacrifice of the Mass is an offering of thanksgiving for Christ, but for all the good things that we have around us. And it's always falls right before the end of ordinary time, because the beginning of the next year of Advent. So it's a perfect preparation, that thanksgiving, to go into Advent. And this feast day would complement Holy Thursday, which is a feast that centers on the sacrifice, getting ready for the sacrifice of Christ and the resurrection. This would focus on the thanksgiving aspect of the Mass. So it really makes sense liturgically, and we have really been negligent in making that a center that it should be of American life in a religious way. Lincoln and Washington called for these to be religious holidays. We as Catholics, and it's a very Catholic thing to have holidays and festivals. It's not a Puritan thing. They don't celebrate. And we should celebrate by the offering, the priest offering the Mass. That celebration is the highest thing we can do. And to do that, we need to do it as a community and make it a holy day. Thank you for listening to this semi-quincentennial minute.

0: I would say to a young person who comes up to me and asks about a vocation that one should talk a little bit longer than just on the street somewhere, that probably one should have a spiritual director and a prayer life. But I would want to hear from that person how they found that call or what makes them think that they have this call. And just hear the life story a bit, because I do believe that God works in people's lives already way ahead of time. He prepares us for our vocations. And so knowing something about a person's life helps that discernment too, I think. So God speaks all the time. It is not typically a one experience, but there are many experiences that have happened already and prepare people for a vocation.
1: For more information on the priesthood or religious life, log on to ewtn.com/religious-life.

0: Hi, this is Dr. Anthony Rizzi with the Institute for Advanced Physics, here to talk to you about Faith Matters. And today I want to talk to you about justice, an element of justice. And that is, we should care about our fellow man beyond just, how is it hurting me? We should care about how it's affecting the entire community. Is there slander going on? Is there things going on about people that is damaging their reputation, for example, is an area in which we just kind of clam up and we don't try to correct it because we don't really, it's not my problem, but it is my problem. And the answer to God's question, am I my brother's keeper, is yes, indeed, I am my brother's keeper. And that means that it's not just, as the common saying says, does it pick my pocket, does it break my leg? That's not the only, those lower elements of human nature is not all that matters. What matters is whether you're playing your role in the community. Now, all of us have a role in the community to fix this or that problem, but at the very least, we can pray and recognize the problem and then pray to God that the problem can be reconciled by the people that can handle and deal with the problem, and maybe talk to someone who can handle and deal with the problem, but never just say, that's his business, he can do whatever he wants. That's a form of hatred or a form of apathy. You know, often it's said that the opposite of love is not hatred, but apathy. And we can't have apathy toward our fellow man. We have to love our fellow man. So the bottom line is to recognize and then ask, in prayer at least, for these things to be rectified, because it's a bigger aspect of the community that we're all a part of. Thank you very much for listening. This has been Faith Matters.
1: 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Follow the Holy Father on this historic apostolic journey as he calls hearts toward peace, renewal, and a deeper appreciation for the gift of life. 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

0: Welcome, everyone, and God bless you. We're so grateful you are joining us here for our sixth season of Living Divine Mercy here on EWTN. I'm Father Chris Alar, the Provincial Superior of the Marian Fathers, and thank you for being part of our Marian family and our family here at EWTN as we begin this new season with many great new shows and guests. Every week, our mission is simple: to help you grow closer to Jesus Christ, deepen your understanding of the Catholic faith, and discover the transforming power of His divine mercy. You know, here at the National Shrine of the Divine Mercy in Stockbridge, Massachusetts, the Marian Fathers are committed to proclaiming the truth and working with EWTN to help illuminate the path that leads to salvation through Jesus Christ and the message of divine mercy. And that's why we've launched a brand new segment called Marian on the Street. We sent Brother Jeff, our seminarian, into the streets to ask everyday people some of the toughest questions about the Catholic faith. Now, today's question explores a subject that has puzzled many for centuries. But before this program is over, we'll discover what the Church truly teaches. Thank you for joining us.
1: Hi, I'm Brother Jeff. This is Marian on the Street, and we're about to ask people, what is an anti-pope? Let's go. What do you think an anti-pope is?
2: I think an anti-pope would be a pope that would basically go against the teachings of the Catholic Church.
3: I do not know what an anti-pope is.
4: I have no idea. I think, like, culturally, it would be somebody who opposes the Church, perhaps.
5: Quick thing that pops into my head is Satan,

0: Can you name any anti-popes?
1: No, I cannot.
2: No.
0: You think an anti-pope is evil?
2: Yes.
3: I agree. Anti-persons are somebody who goes against what the other person stands for, so I wouldn't think they're evil. It might maybe just opposed or opposite to, so not necessarily evil.
4: I think anytime you mislead people against the teachings of Christ, you pretty much are following that path of evil, and it's probably not a good idea.
0: Beautiful day. Finish this sentence. An anti-pope is...
5: I would say it's anybody who really preaches against the authority of the Catholic Church.
6: A person who is completely against the church and keeps trying to change the rules according to their own standards and not the church's standards.
1: Someone who disguises himself as a pope.
0: One word. What is the first thing that comes to mind when you think of an anti-pope?
4: Corruption.
3: Opposition or conflict?
7: Not Catholic?
0: Do you think the church has an anti-pope today?
2: I hope not.
1: No, I do not.
4: I wouldn't say so right now, but I think there might have been a couple.
8: When people hear the word anti-pope, they often become concerned. They wonder, doesn't the existence of anti-popes prove that the papacy isn't real? Or they ask, if there were rival popes, how can the Catholics know who the real pope is? The answer is actually quite reassuring. Rather than disproving the papacy, the history of anti-popes actually demonstrates that the Church has always recognized that there can only be one legitimate successor of St. Peter. So, what or who are the anti-popes, and why have they appeared throughout history? If there were no true papacy, there could be no such thing as an anti-pope. An anti-pope is someone who claims to be the pope, but who has not been validly elected or does not possess the legitimate authority of the office. In other words, an anti-pope is a rival claimant to the chair of St. Peter. It doesn't mean that they are satanic or possessed, and it doesn't necessarily mean that they are evil or even out to destroy the papacy and standing against Christ. Rather, it means they are not a legitimate claimant to the chair of Peter. The Church has always distinguished between the true pope and those who falsely claim the office, even if their intentions weren't harmful. Throughout history, there have been around 30 to 40 antipopes, depending on how historians count disputed claimants. That number may sound alarming at first, until we realize that there have been 267 legitimate popes over nearly 2,000 years. And remember, antipopes are not included in that total number of 267. A few early papacies involved disputed elections or uncertain historical records, but the Church's official list has resolved these questions. Antipopes such as Hippolytus, Anacletus II, Clement VII of Avignon, and Felix V represent a relatively small number of exceptional situations during periods of political turmoil, persecution, or confusion. Most anti-popes did not arise because of disagreements over doctrine. Instead, they usually resulted from three causes. First, political interference. Kings, emperors, and powerful families often wanted influence over the church. Since the pope wielded considerable spiritual and even political authority during the Middle Ages, rulers sometimes promoted their own candidate. Second, confused elections. In the early centuries, papal elections were not conducted with the clear procedures we have today. Sometimes different groups elected different candidates almost simultaneously. Third, national rivalries and divisions. During periods of intense conflict between nations, different countries sometimes supported different claimants to the papacy. Notice that none of these situations changed Catholic doctrine, however. They concerned who legitimately held the office, not what the office itself taught. The remarkable fact is not simply the number of popes, but the unbroken line of apostolic succession from St. Peter to the present day. It seems the church has to be divine to survive 2,000 years despite its own failures and very poor decisions sometimes, becoming the longest continuously running institution in the history of the world. This continuity is one of the strongest historical signs for the Catholic Church being the church founded by Jesus Christ. Now, perhaps the most famous example of antipopes is the Great Western Schism, which lasted from the year 1378 to 1417. After years of residing in Avignon, France, the papacy returned to Rome under Pope Gregory XI. Following his death, the cardinals elected Pope Urban VI. And soon afterwards, however, some cardinals claimed that they had voted under pressure, without free will, from the Roman crowds influencing them. And they therefore pressured them, and the election was declared invalid, or at least they claimed it to be. They elected another claimant then, who established himself in Avignon. Now, for decades, Europe was divided. France supported one claimant, while England supported another. Different saints even found themselves in different sides. For example, St. Catherine of Siena firmly supported the Roman Pope, while St. Vincent Ferrer initially supported the Avignon claimant because he sincerely believed him to be the legitimate Pope. This is an important lesson. Being mistaken about who the legitimate Pope was during a time of genuine confusion did not make these saints heretics. They acted according to the best information they had at the time, and remained faithful to Christ. Eventually, the Council of Constance resolved the crisis, and Pope Martin V was universally recognized as the legitimate successor of St. Peter. The unity of the church was restored. Now, here's an interesting question. Did the church ever have three popes? Yes, but only briefly. Near the end of the Great Western Schism, an effort to solve the crisis actually made matters worse. A council attempted to depose both rival claimants and elected a third man. Unfortunately, the first two refused to step down. For a short period, there were three popes, or I should say, three men claiming to be pope. Yet only one ultimately proved to be the legitimate successor of Peter. Again, the crisis concerned identifying the rightful office holder, not creating multiple papacies. So, did Christ fail? Some critics argue these events prove Jesus failed in his promise to protect the church. But consider the opposite. Christ never promised there would not be sinful leaders, political struggles, or confusion. He promised, "You are Peter, and upon this rock I will build my church, and the gates of hell shall not prevail against it." He also prayed for Peter. He said, "I have prayed that your faith may not fail, and when you have turned again, strengthen your brethren." This shows papal primacy. And despite centuries of wars, corrupt rulers, invasions, plague, schisms, and human weakness, the office of St. Peter still exists today. That itself is remarkable. So, how does the church avoid this problem today? Current papal election procedures are much clearer now than they were centuries ago. Only eligible cardinals under the age established by the church and its law can participate in the conclave to elect a new pope under strict secrecy. Detailed rules govern every step of the process. While no human system, obviously, is totally immune from controversy, the modern process greatly reduces the kinds of disputes that occurred during the Middle Ages. Can then an antipope teach error? Since an antipope lacks legitimate authority, his teachings do not carry the authority of the papal office or the protection of infallibility. This is one of the reasons that historians carefully identify who was the true pope in every age. When Catholics study church history, they rely on the teachings of the legitimate successors of Peter, not rival claimants. So again, we are protected.

0: There are several important lessons here. First, God works through imperfect human beings. The existence of antipopes reminds us that divine guidance does not eliminate human freedom or sin. Second, the church's unity is ultimately Christ's work. Human politics created many divisions, but Christ continually restored unity. Third, history requires patience. Many controversies that seemed impossible to solve at the time eventually became clear. Our faith rests in Christ, not merely in personalities. So, in summary, the history of antipopes should not weaken our confidence in the Catholic Church. Instead, it should actually strengthen it. For nearly 2,000 years, the Church has survived persecution, division, political interference, and internal conflict. But through every crisis, Christ has preserved the office he established in St. Peter. The existence of antipopes actually confirms that the Church has always believed there is one authentic successor of Peter. Otherwise, there could never have been false claimants, as we explained. So when we study these difficult chapters, we discover something extraordinary. Despite every human weakness, the Church has remained one, holy, Catholic, and apostolic. This is not merely a historical achievement. It is evidence of Christ's continuing fidelity to his promise, "I am with you always until the end of the age." May that promise give us confidence to remain faithful to the Church that Christ founded, trusting that he continues to guide her even through the storms of history. Now, understanding the truth about the Church also helps us better appreciate the gift of the man Christ has truly called to lead it. So let's take you from history to the present day. As our cameras go behind the scenes of one of Pope Leo's first apostolic journeys to Africa, where you'll witness the warmth, humility, and pastoral heart of the Holy Father in moments few people ever get to see.
1: Your witness, your work for peace can be a model for the whole world.
2: Since the beginning of his pontificate, Castletown Media has been documenting Pope Leo for a forthcoming film. That work took the team to Africa, where Pope Leo visited four countries over 11 days, revealing a missionary pope deeply at home with the people.
3: Making a documentary about a pope, we wanted to look through a different lens. And the lens that we chose was really looking at Pope Leo as a missionary.
4: We've been working on this project since May 8th of 2025, the day that Pope Leo was elected. And our goal has been to tell his story as authentically and honestly as we can. It was incredible to be able to get access to the papal trip to Africa and go along for the ride as part of the papal press corps and film the trip documentary style for the film.
5: Good morning, everyone. Hope you are all rested and ready for this next leg of our trip.
4: It was really a very unexpected but incredible experience to follow along and document his journey to these places where he seemed very at home as a missionary and just with the people. His presence was very appreciated in all these places, and he certainly seemed to appreciate being there. It was Algeria, Cameroon, Angola, and Equatorial Guinea. Each place was incredibly different in the culture, the economic situation, the people, just the terrain. But it was very evident that Pope Leo was 100% committed to being fully present to each place.
6: The lived experience of suffering by your community has only made stronger your conviction that God has never abandoned us.
4: It was striking that he chose to go to Bamenda, Cameroon, an area that's at the heart of Cameroon's ongoing civil conflict, and a place where there was only a three-day ceasefire called for his visit. The airport in Bamenda had been closed for years. Thousands and thousands of people gathered for mass at the end of the runway.
1: Your religious leaders have come together to establish a movement for peace, to which they seek to meet

0: mediate between the opposing sides. I wish this would happen in so many other places of the world.
1: The energy in Bamenda was honestly unlike anywhere else on the trip, and people who essentially have to live in fear for their safety every day because of the ongoing situation there for many years were so joyful and excited to receive Pope Leo in their town.
2: And what a rare opportunity was to bring a camera to watch the first Augustinian Pope, that son of Augustine, return to his spiritual homeland of North Africa, where the great Saint Augustine was born and lived and served as a bishop himself.
1: He told us on the plane that going to Algeria, going to Hippo, was honestly the first place he wanted to travel to when he became Pope. Pope Leo and the Vatican talked a lot about the importance of visiting Africa, which is the future of the church, and it's also the church now. It's the place where the faith is growing most quickly and most dramatically.
2: We're trying to take a look at a pope whose message is not only trying to bring the church together and promote greater unity, but also to continue to preach that gospel message to the ends of the earth. It's more than a papal biography. It's more than a papal travelogue. It's a film that really tries to understand the heart and the soul of Pope Leo.
0: I am here to proclaim peace.
3: And just as the church helps us to recognize and remain grounded in the truth, sacred scripture reveals the story of God's plan for our salvation. I'm excited to announce our another new series, The Bible Uncovered. Father Anthony Gramlich will guide us through every book of the Bible from the Old Testament to the New, helping us to understand its history, meaning, and place in God's plan. As I said, I'm really excited about this new segment because in our own way, we're explaining to you every book of the Bible over the course of this season.
4: Hello, I'm Father Anthony Gramlich, Vice Rector for Liturgy at the National Shrine of the Divine Mercy. Welcome to the Bible Uncovered. Every page has a story, every book has a purpose, and every verse reveals something about God's plan. Join me as we journey through the Bible one book at a time.
5: In the beginning, when God created the heavens and the earth was without form or shape, with darkness over the abyss and a mighty wind sweeping over the waters, then God said, "Let there be light," and there was light.
4: We've all heard the first lines of the book of Genesis somewhere before. It's one of the most widely read and influential books in all of human history. The long-standing tradition of the church tells us that the book of Genesis, the first book of the Bible, was written by the prophet Moses, along with the other four first books, Exodus, Leviticus, Numbers, and Deuteronomy. Together, these first five books are called the Pentateuch, or the Torah. These are the beginning of the Jewish and the Christian scriptures. Genesis tells us the stories of our origins, the origin of the entire created world, as well as the origins of humanity. It does this in different ways. The book of Genesis is not a book of one single genre, but rather a collection of writings, like the whole rest of the Bible, composed according to the rules of different genres. To understand the intent of the inspired human author or authors, we must pay attention to the literary forms they used. But we must also read the book with the eyes of faith, with the grace-given knowledge that God inspired this book and the events it describes so that they point us to the whole of salvation history and to the full final divine revelation that comes to us through Jesus Christ. That means in a certain way, in the beginning of the Bible, we are given everything. We are given images and actions that will resonate down through salvation history, that will have impacts even to the present day and last until the end of the world. Consider, for instance, how the book of Genesis is part of the superstructure of salvation history. Genesis begins with a married couple in a garden, wherein they walked with God in the cool of the evening. They are permitted the tree of life and forbidden the tree of the knowledge of good and evil. But the great serpent, the dragon, the devil comes and tempts them, and Adam is silent while Eve speaks to the devil. She falls and Adam with her. There are men and women of faith from the beginning, even as human society slides into sin and evil to the point that God sends a flood to reset the board. Noah and his family are in many ways another Adam and Eve in a new world, a renewed creation. A covenant is formed with them, and the rainbow is given as a sign of that covenant, a promise that God would never again wipe the world clean with the flood. The account is a profound image of the effects on the soul of baptism, of the ark of salvation, the church, bearing us through the storms and suffering of this world to a renewed life with God. The midpoint of the Bible, by some scholars' reckoning, is the Song of Songs, a book of romance and poetry that features lovers in a garden, showing the mystical life of prayer through the symbols of the love between a man and a woman. Later, the New Testament and Christian mystics will speak of Christ the bridegroom and the soul as the bride. In the Gospels, Christ's passion, death, and resurrection are also the story of the new Adam and the new Eve in a confrontation with the serpent, the devil. At the end of the Bible, the book of Revelation, we are shown a bride and a bridegroom in the garden of the New Jerusalem, where the tree of life is in full bloom and bearing fruit, and the new heavens and the new earth at the consummation of history. But all of that is yet to come. Genesis itself is focused on God's creation of the cosmos, of mankind, specifically to be in his image, after his likeness, male and female, in other words, his sons and daughters, and how this launches all the rest of human history. The fall of humanity leads to a world of wounded beauty and impaired goodness, a cosmos sadly reduced from paradise to a wilderness often marred by sin and struggle. We human beings then are exiles from the beginning, but we are not abandoned. Even as God imposes the consequences for the first sins of the devil on humanity, he also gives us a prophecy of salvation, which the fathers of the church called the Proto-Evangelium. I will put enmity between you and the woman, and between your offspring and hers. They will strike at your head while you strike at their heel. The book of Genesis is so rich and expansive, it deserves a two-part look. In our next episode, we'll discuss the patriarchs. May God bless you.
3: Well, thank you everybody for joining us this week as we learn more about the antipopes. And be sure to join us next week for a very special episode I'll be doing dedicated to one of the great Catholic communicators of the 20th century, Bishop Fulton Sheen. We'll explore his extraordinary life, his timeless wisdom, and enduring impact on the church and evangelization. You won't want to miss it. So until then, may Almighty God bless you, the Father, and the Son, and the Holy Spirit. Amen.

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Good evening and welcome to Sunday Night Live. Tonight, we're going to look at what do you do when you're left alone? That's an important topic. A good many people who watch this program are older people. I took over from Mother Angelica, and I kept the same audience, I hope. And many older people in our society live alone. Widows, widowers, older single people, people who have, at times, no one to care for them. One lady said to me, "I don't hear another voice all day unless I speak out loud to myself." Now, let's take a look at this and what can be done. First of all, there's a way of being alone that's very good. There's an old saying, you're never less alone than when you're alone. And that means you use your aloneness to pray, to be into contact with God. And many people spend some time every day quiet, alone, and do it wherever they can. They try to have a time to be real to God. We spoke a few weeks ago on this program with Father Wild about the Pustinia, made famous by Catherine Doherty. It's a little house, a little cell, where you go alone. And it can be very refreshing. That's not what I'm talking about. I'm talking about people who are alone and lonely, or at least who are alone and have no one to help them. And you

know, this phenomena of needing someone to be with you even comes into the gospel, into the life of our Lord Jesus Christ. And it's certainly well worthwhile taking a look at. And this is when Jesus was in the agony in the garden. He needed people with him. This is the Gospel of St. Mark in the 14th chapter. And it says, they went to a place called Gethsemane. And he said to the disciples, wait here while I pray. And he took with him Peter, James, and John, and he began to be greatly distressed and troubled. And he said to them, my soul is sorrowful, even unto death. Remain here and watch. And going a little farther, he fell on the ground and prayed that if it were possible, the hour might pass from him. And he said, Father, all things are possible to you. Remove this cup from me, yet not what I will, but you will. And he came back, and he found the disciples sleeping. And he said to Peter, Simon, are you asleep? Could you not watch 1 hour? And again he went away and prayed. And again he came back and found them sleeping, because their eyes were heavy, and they didn't know what to answer him. And he came back a third time and found them sleeping. And he said, it is enough. The hour has come. The Son of Man is to be betrayed into the hands of sinful men. My betrayer is at hand. At that time, our Lord Jesus Christ, King of Kings and Lord of Lords, who is one with the Father, in the depths of his soul, he was united with God the Father, but he had a human soul, and he could think and feel like a human being. And he was alone and lonely. And we read in St. John's Gospel, this 16th chapter, verse 32. The hour is coming, he says to the apostles. In fact, it has come when you will all be scattered, every man to his home, and you will leave me alone. But I am not alone, because the Father is always with me. Now, I think that makes clear the point that even the Son of God can feel loneliness mysteriously. I suspect that the majority of people listening to this program have at times felt alone. And it's probably a good percentage of the people watching it right this minute in Europe, in Asia, and in the United States and Canada, who experience being alone when they don't want to be alone, or when they need the support of a loving friend. What can we do at that time? Well, the first thing we can do is prepare for it. Many people who find themselves alone have not, in the course of their lives, reached out to other people, or they at least haven't done it in recent years. There are parents watching this program who are alone, widows, widowers. They raise a family of kids, but the kids are all on their own, raising their own families, and they are alone. It's very important as you get older to be part of things outside your home. Now, the best place for a person to do that under ordinary circumstances is their church, their parish, their synagogue. That's the best place to do it.

It's the easiest, it's where the most people gather, and it's where they need your volunteer help. Reach out of your own little world and to a world where you can get do some volunteer work. Another thing that Catholics do who are alone, especially when they retire, is they go to Mass every day, or they go to Mass frequently. And if you observe the daily Mass, you'll see that people chat after Mass. They get to know each other. They look for each other. They watch out for each other. And maybe they get together for breakfast. I was just the other day in Texas, and I went in the morning Mass in Fort Worth Diocese, Newless, Texas, visiting my brother and sister-in-law. And I went to morning Mass on Memorial Day. So I said the Mass. There were 125 people at St. Michael's Church on Memorial Day. And I stood in the back. I watched. They spoke to each other. They prayed. They said hello. They were involved. Look for opportunities to be part of the family of God, of the people of God. And that's what your parish, your local Protestant church, your Orthodox church, or your synagogue is about. I guess I should also say your mosque. Get out, be part of things. And that is one of the goals of any well-organized religion. And in my own work as a priest, I visit other religious denominations, and I see the same thing. You have talks, lectures, things. In my life, I lectured in at least 200 Protestant churches and 100 synagogues. And it was a very positive experience, and I was very welcome. And the people there got to know each other. And that is a work of God. That is a good work. I'll come back after the break, and we'll talk about some other ways to handle being alone.

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0: Well, we have a call from Dan. Dan, thank you for calling. And where are you from, and what are you going to say?
1: I'm from San Antonio, Texas, Father.
0: Okay.
1: Everything that you've talked about so far, Father, I do. And I'm very involved in church, and I'm very involved in Alcoholics Anonymous. And I still, my wife died last year and over a year now, and it's still very lonely in the mornings and the evenings. And my struggle is I loved her unconditionally. I'd do anything for her without asking for anything in return. At the same time, I know I love Jesus unconditionally, but I'm having a hard time placing Jesus above my wife. I need some help here, please.
0: Okay, Dan. Well, of course, you belong to one of my very favorite organizations, Alcoholics Anonymous. I'm not a member because I never got drunk, but I think it's a marvelous 12-step organization. I've sent many people there and the other 12-step organizations, all of which are built, according to what I have read, on the spiritual exercises of St. Ignatius Loyola. Now, your loneliness, of course, and especially in the morning. I want to warn people about the morning. I have a handicap, and it's painful. When you wake up in the morning, you have forgotten the pain. When you wake up in the morning, in your sleep, you have forgotten the loneliness. And all of a sudden it hits you. The answer is to get up fast and have something to do quickly and move right along. Get your feet on the floor and get going. Now, one of the things you could do in a time of bereavement is to go to morning mass and pray for your dear wife, and to pray in such a way that you realize that in prayer we are united with our dear ones on the other side. It is true that St. Paul says, eye has not seen, nor ear heard, nor has it entered into the hearts of men to think what God has prepared for those who love him. It is mysterious, but since the very earliest days of the church, the saints, the fathers of the church, have taught that the individual person without their body is waiting on the other side. Saint Cyprian, Bishop of Carthage, died in the beginning, very beginning of the third century, around 200. He describes beautifully the meeting we will have with those who are dear to us when we pass into God's kingdom. Admittedly, the church teaches we have to pass through a time of preparation, of purification, and Pope Benedict has written extensively about it, correcting a lot of kind of sloppy and gruesome ideas about that experience. And this is why we pray for the souls on their journey. Christians have done that, and the Jews did it before them. It's part of the Jewish faith to pray for the souls on their journey. So that gives you something to do, and you know, to look forward to the future. It's also extremely helpful to be helpful to other people, and that's one of the basic steps of AA. I hope you're a sponsor. And if you're not a sponsor, become one. It's one of the poets has said, save another soul, and it will save thy own. And Dan, I ask everybody who watches this program, let's pray for each other. And there are people bereaved, widows, widowers, children, parents, watching this program. And Pope Benedict tells us, we are called to pray together, to pray as the people of God. We have a call from Dorothy. Dorothy, where are you from, and what would you like to tell us? And good evening.
2: Good good evening, Father. I can't believe I got you. I can't believe I got you.
0: Oh,
2: I hear an echo in the phone. I'm sorry. I saw you when you came to our parish about a year and a half ago, but I mean, anyway, I feel like I'm at the end of my rope. What you were saying before, I've done all that. I'm 82 years old, and I'm alone. I have no family around. And I tried all those things, and I'm not even getting to first base, it seems. And I get very, very discouraged.
0: Well, Dorothy, let me give you a few thoughts. You're not only discouraged, you're depressed. I can, as a psychologist, I can tell that right through the microphone. You are depressed, and when you're depressed, you don't want to do anything. It puts a pall over life. And so, if you go to your parish, or you go to a volunteer work or something, you're depressed, and you don't join in. What I want you to do is sit down and pray to the Holy Spirit and ask yourself, have I given in to depression? You're 82, I'm 75. We have lots of things to be depressed about, aches and pains. We're not going to be here much longer. That's delightful. I'm waiting for the day. But we have to wait till God calls us. What I would suggest that you do is talk to a good friend of yours, someone you know a long time, and ask them, am I depressed? Am I missing what I could be doing? At least you could be going to Mass in the morning and talking to others. Now I'm going to bring in something very personal. My dear sister became a widow just a few months ago after 35 years of marriage. And I'm so delighted, my sister Margil, she and her friends, who are also widows, get together two or three nights a week for supper. I understand one night they go for pizza. And another night, the senior citizens' night, they go to the IHOP, the International House of Pancakes, where there's a discount for senior citizens. And then, once in a while, they splurge and go to a kind of a fancy place. But they look out for each other, and they watch out for each other. They do things together. Now, at 82, that may not be too realistic for you, but you could do some things. Go join a little prayer group. Get a few old ladies in your parish. I hope you don't mind me calling you old at 82. Get them together to recite the Divine Mercy Chaplet. Get interested in something. Because when you're depressed, you fall into a hole. Now, if you don't get yourself out of it, the years are going to be tough, and it's going to be hard to pray. But do remember, no matter how difficult or how hard it is, our divine Savior is waiting for us on the other side. We have a call from Ed. Ed, where are you from, and what are you going to tell us?
3: I'm from Illinois, and very simply, I am alone. I have a son I have dinner with once a week. I ask him to call me, but he won't. I have some family, they're out of state. They have nothing to do with me. It's not that I'm a bad person. I've given up on dating. I'm past the point of volunteer and part-time job because of my age and my physical abilities. And I've called this Catholic organization that visits senior citizens, and I said, could somebody just call me once a week? Forget it. Have you got any good ideas for me to talk to somebody?
0: Well, Ed, I'm going to turn the tables on you and say that you should be doing it for other people. That's exactly what I mean. Get hold of

senior citizens organization and say, do you have some people you would like me to call because they're lonely? And you know what? You'll be busy. I quoted the old poet, save another soul.

0: are you going to serve tea? Seriously, you volunteer. You do something. You're physically not well? Well, find out if there's one of these senior citizens organizations that you can make the calls. If you are not completely incapacitated, get out and go to something. The pro-life movement is always looking for volunteers to do things. You can keep very busy with pro-life all your life. Stuff an envelope, sending things out. Look around. And oftentimes, it's the parish itself or other local organizations, sometimes businessmen's organizations, like the Kiwanis or the Rotary. They'll be doing things. There are volunteers that work at children's homes and hospitals. Don't overlook a four-leaf clover that you overlooked before. Remember that song, George M. Cohan. I'm looking over a four-leaf clover that I overlooked before. I don't mean to push you, but when you're depressed, you got to take yourself by the suspenders and pull you over. And maybe what you should do is ask your son for some advice. We have a call from Bob. We're getting wonderful calls this evening. I'm absolutely delighted and wonderful. Bob, where are you from and what are you going to tell us?
1: Ilion, New York, Father.
0: Where did you say?
1: And my question for you is, is that, like the other gentleman, I have two children. My son is, like, depressed, and he doesn't talk to me. I've tried to open up to him, saying, you know, try to get him to talk back to me, but he won't, and I feel like I love him very much. He knows this, but he doesn't, you know, it's like hurting inside, and it feels like everything I try to do is gone, you know, it's completely empty. What should I do?
0: Well, Bob, I would say this. I'm not there visiting. I can't make a clinical assessment. But if a person is that depressed, they absolutely need medication. And a medication should be given by a psychiatrist. A general practitioner, regular family doctor, can get people started on an antidepressant, but it should be administered basically over long term by a competent psychiatrist, and there are many around. There are all kinds of new medications that come out, it seems, every month that are extremely effective. It's amazing the impact that medication has made on people who have psychological problems. Last week, I was teaching at the Institute for Psychological Sciences in Arlington, Virginia. We've had Dr. Benish and Dr. Sweeney here on this program. And I used an old film called The Snake Pit, which is about a psychiatric hospital 50 years ago. Completely different picture than you would get from a psychiatric hospital today. Completely different. And that is because of medication, psychotropic medication. Now we're at the end of our program. I want to thank those who called in. Beautiful, beautiful questions. And from the heart. And those who called in felt that they could share with the rest of us their own pains and troubles. Thank you. And I want to do a little closing prayer. Oh Lord, help all who are lonely and send your Holy Spirit upon them that they will know that you are always with us and that they will reach out for others to help them. We pray through Christ our Lord.
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4: 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I'm Veronica Knuckles, and I'm so excited that Venerable Fulton J. Sheen, the beloved American Archbishop, will be beatified this week. We'll talk about him later in the show, but I want to start with this handmade statue of St. Vincent de Paul, since we celebrate his feast day on September 27th. St. Vincent is the founder of the Congregation of the Daughters of Charity. He instituted the Congregation of Priests of the Mission, the Lazarists, and worked always for the poor, the enslaved, the abandoned, the ignored, and the outcast. In 17th century Paris, thousands of abandoned babies were left destitute on the streets or at church doors. St. Vincent de Paul dedicated much of his later life to rescuing these children, organizing homes, and working with the Daughters of Charity to feed and care for them. You can see here, he has a baby in one arm, and there's a little girl next to him that he's comforting. This statue measures 16 inches, including the base, and was imported from Peru. The St. Vincent de Paul statue is item number K0194 for $117.97. This month, we also commemorate the Exaltation of the Holy Cross. That makes it a great time to think about the crosses and crucifixes we have in our home. This silver icon crucifix with four evangelists would be a great addition to your collection. Think about it. Do you have a crucifix in every room? After all, they're not just nice decorations, but powerful symbols of our faith and sacramentals too when they're blessed. You can see this one is silver plated and has gilded 24 karat gold accents. This icon crucifix features an image of each of the gospel writers on each of the four ends of the cross. St. Matthew is on the left, St. Mark at the top, St. Luke on the right, and St. John at the bottom, just like he stood at the foot of the cross. I think it's a neat design choice for a crucifix because it was these evangelists who gave us the four accounts of Jesus' life, ministry, and miracles. The silver icon crucifix is mounted on a half-inch thick wood, and it measures 11.5 inches high by 8.5 inches wide. The icon itself is mounted on a half-inch thick piece of wood. It was handcrafted and imported from Poland and is a unique and meaningful sacramental to have in your home. You can see that it has a sawtooth hanger on the back. The silver icon crucifix with four evangelists is item number 123C.

for $286. This month, we celebrate the feast of St. Pio of Pietrelcina, an Italian friar of the Order of Friars Minor Capuchin, a priest, stigmatist, and mystic. And I think this new book, Padre Pio's American Daughter, The Story of Mary Pyle, is absolutely fascinating. Born into the glittering world of New York high society, Mary Pyle seemed destined for a life of comfort, culture, and worldly influence. Instead, she followed a call to a remote mountain town in southern Italy, and would thereafter be bound to one of the greatest saints of the modern age, Padre Pio. Author Susan Di Bartoli brings us into the life of Mary, who converted to the Catholic faith at 28 years old. When she heard the whispers of a friar bearing the wounds of Christ, she felt called to him. When Mary finally met Padre Pio in 1923, his simple words, "Remain here," ignited a fire that would define the rest of her life. Though she tried to leave, she found herself unable to do so, drawn as she was into a hidden mission that she could not yet fully grasp. What followed was a life of extraordinary charity, lived in profound humility at the side of Padre Pio. Mary Pyle's life was not loud or dramatic, but filled with love. Today, as her cause for canonization gets underway, her story invites us to listen more closely to God's quiet call and discover where love, when followed fully, might lead us. The paperback book is 256 pages. The new book, Padre Pio's American Daughter, The Story of Mary Pyle, is item number 6806 for $18.95. This new flameless Padre Pio prayer candle is a great addition to any prayer space or room in your home. This battery-operated LED fireless flame provides a warm glow that gently illuminates the image of Pio of Pietrelcina, an Italian friar of the Orders of Friars Minor Capuchin, a priest, stigmatist, and mystic. These candles are designed to mimic the authentic flicker of a real flame, creating an ambiance that feels genuine while remaining safe for any environment. It's an excellent choice for hospitals, children's rooms, retirement homes, and nurseries. On the back, you'll find a prayer to St. Padre Pio by Pope John Paul II. It begins, "Teach us, we pray, humility of heart, so that we may be counted among the little ones of the gospel, to whom the Father promised to reveal the mysteries of his kingdom. Help us to pray without ceasing, certain that God knows what we need even before we ask." The candle measures 8 1/4 inches high by 2 1/4 inches in diameter. It lasts for over 7 days of continuous use, or up to 30 days when utilizing the timer function. It does require 2 AA batteries, which are not included. The new flameless prayer candle featuring Padre Pio is item number C8066 for $17.97. Be sure to see all of our new flameless devotional candles featuring Our Lord, Our Lady, and other great saints. Padre Pio is a great intercessor for us in our suffering. Why not ask for his prayers with this Padre Pio Rosary and Healing Saint Holy Card? Did you know that the saint had many health issues, including chronic stomach pains, gastritis, a large kidney stone, as well as asthmatic bronchitis? No matter your suffering, know that he can and will pray for you, if you only ask. With this set, you'll receive a special rosary to honor St. Pio that is made of 6mm dark brown wood Hail Mary beads with small oval medals of Padre Pio for the Our Father beads. The rosary centerpiece features an Italian medal of St. Pio with a third-class relic on the back. It's a small piece of brown cloth that's been touched to his tomb. You'll also get this Healing Saints Holy Card of Padre Pio. You can see it has a medal encased in the card. It has a prayer on the back for healing. It reads, "I come to you, whose body was marked with the 5 wounds of Christ, crucified for 50 years, for your intercession to our Lord Jesus, to be cured and healed of my pain, to receive peace for body and mind. Please help me with my own special requests. Bless my loved ones. Through Christ our Lord. Amen." This is an exclusive EWTN design set, so you won't find it anywhere else. The Padre Pio Rosary and Healing Saint Holy Card is item number 1500R for $15.95.

One of my favorite Padre Pio quotes is, "Pray, hope, and don't worry. 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If you want to make that two matching pillowcases, you're in luck. If you buy two or more, the price drops to $14 each. You can be reminded of Padre Pio every time you look at your keys with this Divine Mercy and Padre Pio Pewter Rosebud keychain. This detailed metal rosebud slides open to reveal the image of the Divine Mercy on one side and St. Padre Pio on the other. If you look at Padre Pio's life and ministry, you'll see how he embodied the message of Divine Mercy so beautifully. He would hear confessions for 15 to 19 hours a day. And later in his life, he would hear an average of 70 confessions per day. It's estimated he heard millions of confessions in his lifetime. He believed in frequent confession and practicing true repentance for sin. He also encouraged people to not despair for their sins, but allow God to forgive, and then to leave the sins in the confessional. The Divine Mercy devotion was given to St. Faustina by Jesus in the 1930s, but was not really popularized or spread until long after Padre Pio's death. This keychain was imported from Italy. The metal rose you see has a polished antique finish, and the entire keychain measures 3.5 inches, including the links and key ring. What a great holy reminder to have on your keys, or to give to someone you know. The Divine Mercy and Padre Pio Pewter Rosebud Keychain is item number 45222 for $7.97. Families and educators can choose from scores of children's Bibles and individual Bible stories. This book, The Gospel of Matthew for Little Ones, was created to help young Catholics to grow closer to Christ, the very word to which all of God's words point. Authors Sarah Beth Meyer and illustrator Allison Hugh bring the gospel message to life with delightful rhyming stanzas and lovely watercolor illustrations. Let me show you. It has an inviting format, a vibrant illustration on the left, three stanzas on the right, and chapter notations in the right margin to encourage the next step of delving more deeply into the good news. The hardcover book is 29 pages. The Gospel of Matthew for Little Ones is item number 5702 for $19.95. The sacrament of confession is often misunderstood by children and adults alike. This book, A Little Book About Confession for Children, explains the hows and whys of going to confession. Author Kendra Tierney gives us step-by-step instructions for preparing and receiving this beautiful sacrament of healing, which draws us into the infinite mercy of God. The book even provides an examination of conscience just for kids. Everything you and your child need to know about the sacrament of reconciliation can be found in this informative little book with charming illustrations. It's perfect for preparing to go to confession for the first time, and this little book is sure to be used over and over again. The paperback book is 63 pages. A Little Book About Confession for Children is item number 79304 for $11.95. Here is another incredible item for Catholics of any age. It's our highly sought after Father John Hears Confessions Lego set. Father John is on a mission to bring God's mercy to many figures everywhere. This set features 185 genuine Lego bricks, a purple stole, a three-piece light brick, as well as three modified Lego bricks, Father John's cassock, surplice, and the nameplates. It comes with a full-color instruction guide to help you build

the confessional brick by brick. After Father John puts on his stole and takes his place in the confessional, he is ready to hear confessions. You can build the penitent as a boy or a girl, because let's face it, we're all sinners. And you can use a reversible face to show both the sorrow of sin and the joy of forgiveness. This set is recommended for ages 8 and older. Now, I want to show you the backside, because I think this is so cool. There's a place for the priest in the middle, and you can either kneel by the grill and say your confession, or, in this Lego set, you also have an option for sitting in front of the priest. So I think that's a great way for kids to learn about what it looks like inside a confessional. Father John Hears Confessions Lego set is item number 40519 for $98.99. 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The Father Leopold Celebrates Mass Lego set is item number 1608 for $89.99. You can introduce children to the incredible story of God's love and plan for salvation in a way they will never forget with this, the Building Blocks of Faith Catechism of the Seven Sacraments. Join your friendly guides, Fulton and Cynthia, on an unforgettable biblical adventure that takes young readers from creation to salvation, revealing the beauty of God's sanctifying grace through engaging storytelling, vibrant Lego-style comics, and stunning photography. Perfect for Catholic families, this unique book brings the richness of the faith to life by making profound theological truths easy to understand for children while remaining engaging for adults. Inspired by the teachings of Pope Emeritus Benedict XVI on covenant theology, it helps readers discover the deep connections between the Old and New Testaments and shows how God's covenant unfolds through salvation history. As Fulton and Cynthia journey through Scripture, children will see how God prepared his people for the coming of Christ and how the sacraments continue his saving work in our lives today. From the promise of creation to the fulfillment of redemption, readers will gain a deep appreciation for God's grace and learn why the sacraments are essential for every Catholic striving to reach the eternal promised land. Whether you're looking for a meaningful gift for First Communion, confirmation, birthdays, or family catechesis, this book offers an entertaining and faith-filled way to strengthen a child's understanding of the Catholic faith. Both educational and inspiring, this hardcover edition is a treasure that families will return to again and again. It is 291 pages long. The Building Blocks of Faith series, The Catechism of the Seven Sacraments, is item number 8701 for $34.95. This week, Archbishop Fulton Sheen, one of the most recognizable Catholic evangelists of the 20th century, is set to be beatified in St. Louis, Missouri. You can discover the profound spiritual journey of one of the 20th century's most influential voices in the new book, America's Apostle, celebrating the life and legacy of Blessed Fulton J. Sheen. Known as God's Microphone, Archbishop Fulton Sheen reached millions through his pioneering radio and television programs, such as Life is Worth Living, captivating audiences with his trademark clarity, wit, and conviction. This commemorative volume, released in honor of his beatification, is an encounter with a shepherd for our time. While he was a celebrated public figure, the true source of his power was a hidden life of prayer centered on his faithful daily holy hour before the Blessed Sacrament. In this book, you will explore Sheen's journey from a small-town boy in Illinois to a world-renowned prophetic voice for the modern world. You'll learn about the path to his beatification, including the miraculous healing of James Fulton Engstrom. This book will immerse you in classic reflections on the cross, the Eucharist, the Blessed Mother, and deepen your own prayer life with guided resources. Whether you're rediscovering his timeless wisdom or encountering him for the first time, America's Apostle invites you to listen for the voice of Christ
speaking through one of the church's greatest witnesses.

America's Apostle is item number 84891 for $34.95. We also have the book Life is Worth Living, which comes from the TV series by Archbishop Sheen that shares the same name. This book contains the full-length scripts of 44 of those top-rated programs that drew thousands of letters weekly in response to his advice and insights. It is item number 6114 for $19.95. Another classic book from Archbishop Fulton Sheen is Three to Get Married. Within these pages, he presents a look at right and wrong notions about marriage and love. I've got to say, this is an excellent moral preparation for marriage, since it reminds us that the key to a holy, fruitful marriage is to ensure that God is included as the third person. The paperback book is 216 pages. It is item number 3287 for $17.95. You can keep the rosary close at hand with this new Blessed Archbishop Fulton Sheen single decade auto rosary. You can see it has rich 8mm marbled burgundy glass beads, a silver tone crucifix, and a unique double-sided centerpiece medal. On one side of the centerpiece, you can see an image of Blessed Fulton Sheen. On the back is an icon of Our Lady of Perpetual Help, reflecting on the Archbishop's deep devotion to the Blessed Mother. Fun fact, this icon is also displayed above his tomb, making this auto rosary a special tribute to his faith and love for Our Lady. This auto rosary was made in the Czech Republic and measures approximately 7 1/4 inches when laid flat. This would be ideal for keeping in your vehicle, carrying in your pocket, or giving as a thoughtful gift to anyone inspired by Blessed Sheen's witness to the Catholic faith. The Blessed Archbishop Fulton J. Sheen Single Decade Auto Rosary is item number CP70F for $10. Carry the inspiring witness of Blessed Archbishop Fulton J. Sheen wherever you go with this holy card with a medal in it. You can see the front showcases an image of Blessed Sheen just as many remember him, a big smile spread across his face, wearing the fascia, or clerical sash, tied around his waist over the cassock. For bishops, this sash is traditionally amaranth red violet. He also has his cape, or ferriola, which he famously wore on his primetime show, Life is Worth Living. It is a traditional ankle-length cape worn by Catholic clergy on formal, non-liturgical occasions. On the back, you'll find a prayer asking for God to hasten his canonization. It reads, Almighty God and Creator, we give you thanks for your faithful servant, Archbishop Fulton J. Sheen. He wrote and spoke well of your divine Son, Jesus Christ, and was a true instrument of the Holy Spirit in touching the hearts of countless people. Grant the Church may soon proclaim him among your canonized saints. We ask this through our Lord Jesus Christ, your Son, who lives and reigns with you in the unity of the Holy Spirit, God forever and ever. Amen. Durable and pocket-sized, this unique holy card serves as a constant reminder for Blessed Sheen's deep faith, powerful evangelization, and unwavering love for Christ. This would be ideal for personal devotion, parish giveaways, RCIA candidates, or as a thoughtful gift for family and friends. It measures 2 inches wide by 3 1/2 inches high. It was made in Canada. The Blessed Archbishop Fulton J. Sheen Holy Card with a Medal is item number 10FS for $4.50. We live in a culture of single people who act like they're dating, dating couples who behave like they're married, and married people who live like they're single, and somehow manage to do all of this without asking anyone on a date. If you think that's insane like I do, then this new book, A Guide to the Dating Project, is for you. This study guide is a companion to the award-winning documentary film, The Dating Project, which will be released on EWTN Plus and EWTN On Demand next week. It was created by a team of authors led by Jason and Kristalina Everett, and it's designed to help individuals in small groups process and implement the principles discussed in the film. This guide includes thought-provoking conversation-starting study questions, as well as the very popular dating assignment featured in the film. It is designed for individual use or

or small groups on campus, or even in a parish. It's perfect for teens, college students, young adults, and anyone interested in seeing the return of a healthy dating scene. The paperback book is 180 pages. A Guide to the Dating Project is item number 9525 for $10. On September 28th, we celebrate the feast of Our Lady Undoer of Knots. You can see her here in this 12-inch statue. It comes to us from the Veronese collection and depicts Our Lady holding a ribbon full of knots on one side and smooth and flowing on the other. This ribbon represents our life, and the knots are our personal problems and troubles. As you gaze upon the statue of Mary, you can pray, Our Lady, Undoer of Knots, untie the knots that upset my life. It's a prayer that I'm sure she loves to answer. Look just under Mary's feet. You can see the moon and a knotted snake reminding us that, by God's design, Mary is the new Eve and our very powerful advocate in every situation. Now, this statue was hand-painted to look like cold cast porcelain. I just love the details that go all the way around. The Our Lady Undoer of Knots 12-inch statue is item number 76428C for $92. You can learn the story behind this burgeoning devotion with our new Mary Undoer of Knots Novena Prayer Booklet. Inspired by the service and humility of Pope Francis, this new novena to the Undoer of Knots could very well change your life by first changing your heart. It is item number SP1 for $4. Take a look at this radiant Our Lady Undoer of Knots rosary. It is made with 6mm lucide beads that appear to be lit from within. It has a classic crucifix and a cutout full image centerpiece of Our Lady Undoer of Knots, both with an antique silver finish. This special design is exclusively made in Italy. You can see it even has the special Gorelli branding bar near the crucifix. The rosary measures 23.5 inches when laid flat. The Our Lady Undoer of Knots rosary with red lucite beads is item number 17026 for $41.95. If you have a special devotion to Mary Undoer of Knots, you may really like this mug. On the front of this 12-ounce ceramic mug, you'll find classic Baroque artwork from around 1700 by German artist Johann Schmidtner. The mug is both microwave and dishwasher safe. On the other side is a prayer you might like to pray when pouring your morning cup of coffee. It says, Mother of fair love, I look to you. Take into your hands the ribbon of my life and see the snarl of knots that keeps me bound to sin, anxiety, and hopelessness. I beg you, Mother, by your powerful intercession and long fingers of love and grace, undo the knots in my heart and in my life. Free me to love as Christ loves. Mary, Undoer of Knots, pray for us. The Mary Undoer of Knots with prayer mug is item number MG927 for $13. If you buy two or more mugs from this collection, the price drops to $11 each. If you're looking for something a little easier to take with you on the go, we also have this Mary Undoer of Knots holy card with a medal. It is item number HC180 for $4.50 each. But if you order two or more, the price drops down to $4 each. I want to end today's show by showing you a new piece and quickly one of my favorites. It's this Nativity of Christ icon wall cross. How could you not like it? It has icons of the Nativity of Christ at the center, the Archangel Michael at the top, the Archangel Gabriel on the right, and the Archangel Raphael on the left. Just below the center, you'll find Our Lady of Sorrows, and at the bottom is a guardian angel. It was crafted from high-quality oak wood and would be perfect for any icon corner, bringing a sense of reverence and beauty into your home. It measures 14 inches high by 8.25 inches wide and is 1/2 inch deep. Each icon inside the cross measures 2.75 inches high by 2 inches wide. On the back, you'll find a hook so you can easily hang it on your wall. It arrives at your door beautifully boxed, making it an excellent gift option.
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On next week's show, we'll have a Fulton J. Sheen glass bead rosary, the St. Therese gold leaf vase, lots of holy reminders for St. Michael and the holy guardian angels, and more. If there ever was a time to believe that sainthood is possible, it is right now. Holy, heroic men and women like Archbishop Fulton J. Sheen show us that if we are faithful to God's word, courageous in evangelization, and charitable to our neighbor, we too can become great saints. Don't miss your opportunity to become a saint too. And don't miss the opportunity to join me here next week, same time, same place. Until then, may God bless you and your family.

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1: 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And God lives in him.
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5: We are all called to be great saints. Don't miss the opportunity.
1: Welcome, family, and we want to welcome all of you here. Tonight, I was trying to figure out what to talk about. And so I thought, well, I'll talk about suffering. Then our producer said, well, let's talk about wisdom. So we'll talk a little bit about both of them. How's that? Now, what I want you to do tonight is to call, tell us what are your fears. Everybody has a pet fear. Do you have a pet fear? You have a pet fear? Everybody has a pet fear. And this is something you want. Some people are afraid of heights. Some people are afraid of small cars, you know, these little bitty things. Some people are just afraid of strange things. Some people are just afraid of life, afraid of the future, afraid of sickness, afraid of old age. I can tell you a lot about that. It's not too bad. I don't feel any different now than I did when I was 30. So let's tonight call and say, I'm afraid of whatever it is. If it's something we can help you with, we will. If it's something we just need to pray about, we'll do that. So our Lord kept saying to all the apostles, why do you fear? He used to say, why are you so agitated?

he said that after the resurrection, and I thought, don't you think they had every reason to be fearful? Huh? If I had someone I loved that much and I saw him crucified and went through, God, I would do something to you. So he said, why are you afraid? Why are you so agitated? So apparently in many areas we don't think like God and we don't trust. So that's a little part what we're going to talk about tonight. Then there is wisdom. There's all kinds of wisdom. There's the kind who are wise. You know, they say as you get older, you get wise. Is that true? No, it isn't always true. Old age by itself doesn't bring wisdom. Experience does sometimes. But there's all kinds of wisdom. There's natural wisdom. But really, natural wisdom must be mixed with prudence. Sometimes you go and you get advice from somebody and you say, that's so wise. You could tell that there's enough experience there that when they give you a decision, you know that they've gone through it, they felt it, and they see something in a situation that you don't see at all. But there's always that virtue of prudence. Prudence is like a balance. It keeps me from going down or up. It's like that balance that you have in the spiritual life. Now, Solomon prayed for wisdom, didn't he? What was the wisdom Solomon prayed for? Well, he prayed to govern his people. He prayed to make right decisions. He prayed that he would understand the ways of God. And he wrote beautifully about wisdom. Then there is the wisdom that comes from the Holy Spirit. And that wisdom is a supernatural gift from God that makes me very much aware of the presence of God in my daily life, to the point where God is uppermost in my mind and the most important one in my life. That's the gift of wisdom. So we're going to touch. Now, you call anytime you want to. And you could say, I'm afraid of heights. I'm afraid of being hurt again. I'm afraid at my job. We all have fear. Sometimes if you talk it over, huh, you feel better about it. Then we're all family here. We're all going to pray together and ask the Lord to take away that fear, because it was always a question in the Lord's mind. Why do you fear? As if he didn't quite understand. You know, now a week or so ago, we talked about trust, didn't we? Well, most fear comes from a lack of trust. I don't trust this person. I don't trust the world. I don't trust politicians. Well, it's kind of hard to do that these days, isn't it? I don't trust God. That's what's bad, see? The lack of trust in God. Now, I'm going to talk to you a little bit about what St. Peter and St. Paul talk about suffering. Anyway, see, we don't think like this at all. But a wise person thinks like this. See, there is suffering and understanding of suffering and the understanding of wisdom go together. Okay, what does St. Paul talk about suffering? He said, number one, by faith, we are judged righteous and at peace with God. See, when I have fear, I'm not at peace with God, am I? Hmm? How many of you have a fear? Now or any time? Nobody? Well, boy, you're brave. Oh, okay. Every time I ask that question, it reminds me of the charismatic movement. One time, everybody was raising their hands. You know how they do when they're singing? And this woman was going, you know, she just was going to raise her hand. See? But anyway, every time you've had a fear, do you feel at that point you were trusting in God? Huh? No. Who wants to answer? No, you weren't trusting in God. Huh? So you can see where fear and a lack of

0: trust sometimes go together, right? Well, we're going to see how fear and wisdom can go together to overcome this fear we have. We have fears of everything. Some people have fear of swallowing pills. My mother was that way. I had to grind everything up. And oh, I disguised it in everything. I tried jelly one time. She wouldn't swallow a pill. And I ground it up, you know, and I put it in jelly. And then I put the jelly on her crackers. And I thought, I did it. And she took a bite in those crackers. She said, what did you put on that cracker? Ooh. I said, it's just a new kind of jelly, that's all. She said, new kind? I said, yeah, it's a little bitter, but it's good for you. Oh, she ate along. See, all of a sudden her fears were gone. Well, I didn't mean to pretend, but I had to get that pill down her. So sometimes we're just afraid of a lot of things. So now you start calling and tell me what you're afraid of. But now here, he says suffering. These are real sufferings. You know, it's nothing you can go to a doctor about. There's nothing you can, sometimes you don't want to tell your neighbor for fear they think you're kind of wacko or something. Some people can't go up 12 inches, they're afraid. Some people are afraid to go outside, you know? We need to get rid of all these fears. Now, he says sufferings bring patience. Does your suffering bring patience? Nobody's going to put their hand up at that one. I'll make a bet, huh? Your suffering don't bring you patience? No? No? Did it brought you patience? Yeah? It's wonderful. Now, patience brings perseverance. A lot of people are afraid of goofing off at the last minute. Huh? Perseverance brings hope. Now, the person who hopes doesn't have too much trouble with fear. There is a kind of correlation between suffering, patience, perseverance, and now hope. See, we can have a lot of problems, we can have all kinds of frustrations, but if I have hope, I won't fear. We have a call. Hello?
1: Hi, Mother. This is Alice from Metairie, Louisiana.
0: Uh-huh.
1: I am afraid of people, though when I'm around people, nobody would believe it because I'm an outgoing person, but I have a very big fear of people.
0: Are you afraid of what they'll say or do?
1: I don't know. It's been a fear that I've had all my life, and I don't know why.
0: And you overcome it by being outgoing?
1: Yeah, I go and be with people, but it's the whole time I'm with people, I just like, I got a knot in my stomach the whole time.
0: Are you afraid of what they'll think of you?
1: Yeah, I think so, because I'm kind of short and... Yeah, I think that's part of it. I'm a little person, and I don't know. When I was growing up, I was made fun of a lot for being little and stuff.
0: Did you know that Mother Cabrini was so short that she wouldn't let anybody take a picture of her showing her feet in a chair because her feet dangled?
1: Mine, too. I'm only 4'8".
0: Well, see, that's about Mother Cabrini's height. I think she was 4'9". So she had a fear of somebody seeing how short she was. I don't know what she did when she walked around. It would be pretty obvious, you know. But you see, with Mother Cabrini now, she had one thought in mind. She wanted to give honor and glory to Jesus. And you have a wonderful opportunity to give honor and glory to Jesus. One time, I was in a circus. And I led the band out to the circus, see. And so I stood there and I played with the baby elephants, you know. And I was in high school at the time. And this woman came along and I said, what do you do at the circus? She says, I carry my brother around. And I said, oh, what do you mean you carry your brother around? She said, in this shop he

0: bag. I said, shopping bag? You're kidding. He said, no, here he is. And she opened up this shopping bag, and he was the cutest. He was just right. Everything was in perfect proportion, but he was this tall. And I didn't know what to say, you know? And I said, how are you? And he had a real high-pitched voice. And he said, I'm fine. And I said, you're cute. He said, everybody tells me that. And I talked to him quite a while before and all he did was really walk out, and his sister took him out of the shopping bag, and I think he was about 28 inches tall, but perfectly formed. And I said to him, you know, this is where I was not very wise. I said to him, are you happy? He said, I'm always happy. And you know that as a high school kid, I couldn't figure that one out. And I said, why are you happy? He said, because, he said, I have health. I have a wonderful sister. And he said, this is the way God made me, and in heaven I shall be tall. And I thought, wow. He had no regret, nothing. Now, at 4'8", you look pretty tall to him. But that's not the point. You see, tall or short doesn't matter. What matters is you're a child of God. That's the good news. I'm an heir to the kingdom. See, and I think what makes you fear is self-consciousness. Nobody's looking at your height. Maybe in high school, kids in high school and grade school get kind of mean. But what the people are looking at is your love, your peace, your joy. We have a lady here on crutches that's been around here for a couple of years now, 3-4 years, and she's about maybe 4'3", 4", maybe 5, I doubt it. And she's a lovely lady. And nobody even pays attention. So what I want you to do is just look upon your neighbor in the image of Jesus and knowing that's what's so beautiful about you. Don't worry about heights. That's absolutely not important. Think only of that image of Jesus stamped on you, and that's what the Father sees, the image of Jesus. When you know that, nothing else matters. We have another call. Hello?
1: Hello, Mother.
0: Yeah.
1: I'm calling from Wisconsin.
0: Uh-huh.
1: My fear is going into the confessional.
0: Ah. Oh. Yeah, that's a lot of people's fear. And I think I can understand that. We're afraid of what he'll say, what he'll think, you know. But there again, you see, we're talking about wisdom tonight, a little bit anyway. If I am wise in the eyes of the Lord, if I am wise with the wisdom of Jesus, my faith, and that's what we talked about a little bit in this passage from Romans, faith tells me, see, that I am speaking to Jesus. I'm talking to Jesus. That man has the power of God. And when he says, I absolve you from all your sins, that is the most beautiful words you could ever hear. And you know what I would do if you're afraid of going to confession? I would offer that up as my penance. You know, you might as well make something good out of it. I mean, it's like making a mistake when you're cooking something. My sisters make mistakes, they add something else. It's amazing what they do. And it isn't at all what they started out, but it tastes okay. One time a cake got about that big. I said, what'd you do? She said, I forgot the sugar. I said, well, now what? She said, well, just put some on top. It won't matter. It tastes bad.

0: So what I would do is say, Jesus, I offer you this fear. I offer to you and reparation for all my sins, but most of all, the fears of everybody. I unite it with the fear you had in the Garden of Agony. And see, once you take something like that and you give it to Jesus and you unite it with his fear and the agony of the garden, well, it does something for you. You go in filled with Jesus. And it's easy for me to say, don't be afraid. I've never been afraid of confession, see? I have a lot of other fears, but I don't have that one. But I can understand it, because a lot of people have it, and sometimes they don't overcome it. They don't go to confession, see? But it's important. And sometimes you may have a big intention in your heart. For example, you want something for your husband, your children, your friends, your family, and just say, Lord, I offer this sacrifice. And that's what it is for you who have fears going to confession. I offer this sacrifice for you for this intention. See, don't let anything go to waste. Don't let your fears go to waste. Don't let your pain go to waste. See, give us that, give Jesus the joy of saying, look, she's gone in there scared to death, but there she is. See, that shows real love for the Lord. You try that. And a lot of people listening to me now and have that same kind of fear. We have another call. Hello?
1: Hello, Mother Angelica.
0: Yeah.
1: I'm calling from Chicago. How you been?
0: Fine.
1: Okay. My fear of Mother Angelica is that I'm afraid of, when I die, facing God.
0: Yeah.
1: It's a fear that I have, not of dying, only of going to the throne and facing God.
0: Well, let's look at that another way, okay? I think what you're afraid of is judgment. But the fact that you're facing God, you see, those who go to hell, when as soon as they see God, they turn. They didn't want to look at God. But that's not the case with you. See, you don't have to be afraid of judgment, because he is the most gentle and loving judge. Truthful. But see, we can't equate in life. We can't equate judgment and love. You find that hard to do? You find if somebody's going to judge you or make you pay for something, then you take love out of that, don't we? We take love out of that? You see, that isn't true with God. God is infinitely loving. He doesn't cease to be loving when I die. See, when you face God, sweetheart, it isn't God's going to judge you. You see yourself in him with such a clarity, that you know exactly where you are, and you want to do that. For example, one time, I used to make negatives for our print shop. We used to do everything ourselves. This time, I made two negatives of the same picture. Well, I looked and looked for the second negative, couldn't find it. In fact, I leaned over the sink where it was. I put my hand in the sink, and I leaned over thinking I dropped it on the other side. And my hand moved the negative, and there it was. There was the second negative. They had stuck together. And it went like this. Just kind of went like this. And then I said, oh, two negatives. I said, thank you, Jesus. And Jesus said to me, Angelica. I said, yes, Lord. Did you see those two negatives? Yes. He said, put them both together. And I did. And I could only see one negative. They were so perfect. It was one picture. And he said, that's like heaven. He said, when you die, if my image in you is perfect, then you will run into my arms

He said, "Now move it a little." So I moved it, and it was all blurry. Oh, wasn't too nice. See, the eyes were all blurry. The mouth was in the wrong place. The ears were wrong, you know. And he said, "That's purgatory."

0: turn away from God. And I learned a great lesson from that, not to be afraid of dying. If I love Jesus, I'm trying my best to do his will. And I think you're doing that. Then you don't have to be afraid to see him face to face. Do you ever want to have a vision of the Lord? Oh, come on, sure you do. Everybody wants to see Jesus or Mary. Don't you kind of envy these seers who run around all over the world? They see Our Lady here in Africa and Timbuktu and everywhere. I kind of think, well, you know, I'm around here, you know, this, why don't you come to me? Well, wouldn't you be so tickled if she did? Wouldn't you jump up and down? That's how it is when you die. You just kind of look at what you're looking at. See, that there's I would think, an awesome joy to see him face to face. Wow. And there will be such a sense of peace and warmth and gladness. Don't be afraid to die. You're not afraid of going to sleep, are you? Huh? Yeah. Death is only a transition. You go from this place to that place. Very simple. Not hard at all. We have another call. Hello?
1: Hello, Mother.
0: Yeah.
1: I'm calling from Chicago.
0: Okay.
1: My fear is getting married, if I have enough love in me to make it work with the woman I want to marry.
0: You're afraid to get married?
1: Yeah, we've postponed it 3 times.
0: Ah. I was just thinking of her for a minute, you know. What are you afraid of?
1: With what's all going on nowadays with other marriages I've seen with friends and everything, and I've turned and asked, you know, for guidance from the Lord. It's just, I don't know if it'll work, if we could go on forward.
0: Do you love her now?
1: I love her.
0: Well, what else do you need?
1: I don't know. Something always happens, and we just stop.
0: Oh, wait a minute. Let's back up a little bit. Are you saying there are times you love her and times you don't?
1: No, I always love her, and I know she loves me, but when we get ready to, you know, do our vows in church, marriage gets postponed. We get scared.
0: Is she afraid too?
1: Yes.
0: You're both afraid?
1: Yes.
0: What do you know about that? You know what I think? I think you need to put more of your love for each other into God. See, one of the problems that we're afraid that love is fleeting because we're afraid it's too human, right? I think that you need to look at each other and see, do I love you with the love of Jesus? That kind of love will never go. That kind of love may have problems, may have adversities, may have distress, but it'll never leave because it's rooted in love. But rooted in Jesus. That's why so many marriages fail. Don't look at everybody else that's around you. See, they marry sometimes out of a chemistry. Say, well, I have a chemistry. There's no chemistry. What's this chemistry business? See, now we talk about emotional love. That kind of comes and goes. But see, I would examine not just getting, that's not the problem you have. I don't think getting married and having, you have just as many problems being single. You've got to keep gas, electric, telephone. If you get married, you only pull it together. You got one gas, one electric, one telephone. Now you're paying two. You're both buying food, now you only pay for one food, see? So I would think, and I'm a big mouth here talking about something I don't know anything about. But, and I've always said to some men out there ought to be very happy

0: I got a religious vocation. But I think what you need to understand is examine not whether you want to get married or whether you love each other, how much you both love Jesus. See, what is the test to see if your love is in Jesus? Are you both religious? I don't mean, I'm not trying to make you a monk and a nun. I'm just saying, do you both love the Lord? Are you faithful in your Mass? And could you both love the Eucharist? Are you both going to have Jesus to go to when something goes wrong? Sure, it's going to go wrong. How do you think, you know, how your mother and father had things go wrong? That is not why you don't get married. See, when you love each other, and you love each other in Jesus, and God's love is the source of your love for each other, you don't have to worry about trials or tribulation or children or anything. It's when that begins to go by the wayside that your love begins to waver. So I would like you to both examine, how much do we both love the Lord? Don't you think that would be a good idea? And if you both love the Lord a lot, then you go ahead and get married. Send me the date, and I'll have all 26 of my sisters praying for you. After that, you can forget all your problems. See, the fear... Wisdom says, at this moment, since we want to put a little bit of wisdom in here, wisdom says, yeah, we're going to have problems. Sure we are. We may have problems 3 days after we're married. But they're not going to be big problems. Our love for God is going to enable us to overcome everything and anything. And you have problems if you don't get married because you're going to see yourself getting old. All by yourself. You love somebody, but you're afraid. See, love and fear don't go together. Love what? What does love do? Love casts out fear. Human love brings it on. But if your love for each other, next time you see each other, say, how much do you love Jesus? How much do I love Jesus? And if you both love Jesus, go ahead. Because the source and the answer to your difficulties will be the Lord, and the source of your love will be the Lord, and that's a sacrament. You can't go wrong when you know you're going to be receiving a sacrament. We've lost the sense of marriage being a sacrament. See? Do you think 27 sisters could live together amiably if we didn't love Jesus? Huh? No. You're right. Absolutely right. There's no way 26 women, even to think about it, unless we love Jesus. If we had a common goal. What is our common goal? We all want to be holy. We all want to practice virtue. We all want to love the Blessed Sacrament. We all want to be loving and kind and patient. We have a common goal. If you have that common goal, you can get married and not worry about it. There's no reason to fear. We have another call. Isn't this fun? Huh? You like this?
1: Yes. Yeah?
0: Okay. Hello?
2: Hello, Mother. I'm from Louisiana.
0: Uh-huh.
2: I'm calling because I, in prayer, very deep prayer with the Blessed Mother and the Lord, I was instructed, you know, through my own thoughts, to do something for the Lord and carry out a mission for Him. I get very fearful and that I don't want to do anything that's not of the Lord, and why He would ask just a normal person like me to do something for Him like that. And I don't want to, I just every day find myself just, you know, not trusting, getting a little scared, wondering, you know, why I would be chosen to do this.
0: Do you feel that God has asked you?

0: do something for him?
1: Yes, Mother.
0: Then do it. Why are you holding back?
1: Because I just you know, we always say we're told to test things, and I don't know quite how to do that.
0: I don't either, sweetheart. I tell you how I test something. I do. Yeah, I do. And that is, God inspires me with something, I begin. And he opens the door. See? If you feel for sure that God has inspired you to do something, and I don't know what it is, but if you have to test, is it for the honor and glory of God? Are you married?
1: Yes, ma'am.
0: You have children?
1: Yes, ma'am, three.
0: Okay. So then the second role is it going to interfere with my role as a wife and a mother? See? Now, if you got inspired to go to a prayer group every night, I would say that's not from the Lord. You got to be faithful to the duties of your state in life. See? I'd like to ski down a slope, but I can't. I don't have the talent, I don't have the legs for it, and I don't have the strength. I'm too old. Besides, I have commitments here, right? Do you think I have a commitment? And I'm committed to God, I'm committed to my community, I'm committed to this network, and so I can't do those things. So you do have to test and say, is this for the honor and glory of God? But always remember, keep your vocation in mind, uppermost. If a woman has a family and a husband to care for, she can't go out to a prayer group every night. See, that's not right. If things are okay, she may be able to go once a week. But you see how, look at your vocation. Is this thing that I'm asked to do going to interfere with my vocation as a wife or mother? If it is, then you don't have to worry about not doing it. See? Now, if your inspiration is to say an extra rosary every day, you can manage that. If your inspiration is to maybe visit an old lady's home, a convalescent home, I'd talk it over with your husband. Bring a couple of your children along just so that they understand and begin to learn compassion. But that can never interfere with your duties. You understand? When we want to do God's will is what? My state in life. God's will for me is according to how I should be as a religious. God's will for you may be how to be a single person or a married person. Whatever. But that's how you measure what you get inspired with, see? And you have to share with your family and say, what do you think of this? That's when you will find out God's will. So don't be afraid of saying, well, I'm afraid to do it. Maybe it is that you'll find out real quick by talking to your husband and your family. If they're too young, well, just talk to your husband about it and say, you think this is good? If he says yes, boom, go and do it. It's God's will. If not, I would be at peace. And don't worry about it. We have another call. Hello?
2: Hi.
0: Hi.
2: How are you, Mother?
0: Hi.
2: You know what one of my biggest fears is?
0: What?
2: Mental illness. You know, I kind of grew up with my mother who was not real stable.
0: Your mother's not stable?
2: Well, not really.
0: Yeah.
2: But, I'm afraid it's going to happen to me.
0: What do you mean not stable? Is she,
2: you know,
0: she frantic or depressant or what?
2: Both.
0: Yeah.
2: And, you know, I saw her when we were growing up, and I've got young kids of my own now, and sometimes I just think I'm just going to, you know, fall under just like her.
0: No, that's not going to happen to you. Our Lord, that doesn't always follow him. My mother was so depressed every day. And the whole time I was going to school, whether it was grade school or high school, I never left home without seeing her cry.

0: are all right, she cried. You see, you can't be putting yourself in other people's shoes. There may be reasons for your mother to cry. You haven't the slightest idea. My mother cried all the time because she was divorced. And she had gone to a missionary, an old Italian missionary. This is in the, I don't know, 30s or 40s, early 40s. No, could have been late 30s. And this missionary just pulled her over the coals because she was divorced. And she walked out of that confessional and never went to church again. And so he instilled in her such a fear that she had committed some terrible sin against the Holy Spirit. And it took a long time for me to convince her that she had been good and holy and sacrificed her life for me. And I'm not depressing like she is, depressive or crying all the time. See, it doesn't always follow. There's a, you gotta trust in the Lord. See, He's given you a family. And now you got to concentrate on your family and may do your duty. Concentrate and don't worry about your mother and what you don't know. Nobody really knows why people get depressed. I never knew for years why my mother cried every day. Every day. Sometimes I know because she couldn't feed me. We didn't have clothes. We didn't have food. We didn't have heat. And I thought that was it. But even when things got better, she still cried. It was years and years and years before I knew the real reason. So that doesn't follow that if your mother was depressed and not, that you're going to be that way. You just go to Jesus and Mary and say, look, I give this to you now, and I'm going to live my life with my family, okay? We have another call. Hello?
1: Hello, Mother.
0: Hi.
1: I'm Matthew Stepkin, and
0: you're
1: I'm
0: what?
1: In Bedford, I'm 9 years old.
0: Wait a minute. We kind of went in and out, so try again.
1: I'm Matthew Stepkin, I'm 9 years old, and I live in Jacksonville, Florida. And I came to tell you fear. I'm afraid of sleeping in my room alone in the dark.
0: You're 9 years old and you're afraid of the dark?
1: Uh-huh.
0: Is that what you said?
1: Yes.
0: I was about 10 before I got comfortable in the dark. I don't know if that's a comfort to you or not. I think there is a kind of fear about darkness, and I wouldn't worry about it. Ask your mom if you couldn't put a nightlight on. I have a light on every night in my bed anyway. I'm afraid of getting out of bed and falling over my brace, see? We have all these kind of little fears. But do something about it. Just don't sit there being scared to death. You know the Curievars? Did you ever hear about the Curievars? He got so afraid one night, of course the enemy was after him, that's one reason why, that he pulled a sheet over his head. Now, I'm not encouraging you to be afraid of the dark. But realize that Jesus is Lord of the darkness. And He's Lord of light. And God loves you whether it's dark or the sun shining. And God's love protects you. There is nothing to fear. Nothing to fear. You just, next time your mother puts out the light in your room, before you ask for a nightlight, why don't you ask, say, Jesus, I'm afraid. Tell Him, He knows. Don't be afraid to tell Jesus everything and anything. And say, Jesus, please be with me tonight. And you just stay by my bed here. And then you have a wonderful guardian angel whose duty and work is to protect you. And darkness is really nothing. It's just an absence of light. The room is the same. Nothing changes. Nobody's coming through the window.

0: So put your hand in Jesus tonight when you go to bed and say, Jesus, my archangel, just stay right here and take care of me until I wake up in the morning. You try that. I found it a great help because I knew I wasn't alone. See, darkness is the fear of being alone. But you got a wonderful guardian angel, and you have Jesus who loves you so much. See? So try that tonight. And don't be afraid. Just say, Jesus, hold my hand. I'm going to bed. First thing you know, bingo. It's all going to be gone. We have another call. Hello?
1: Yes, Mother. How are you?
0: I'm fine.
1: Okay, Mother, I need to ask you a question. I have four children, all small, from seven and under. And I would like to ask you if I teach my children all of our ways of Our Lady. And I have so many people telling me that I'm making them too religious. I don't allow them to watch the regular programs on television. And, you know, I have so many people telling me all the time that you're going to overdo it with your children. Please help me with this. I really have a hard time with it. Thank you, and God bless you for this program. I love you so much.
0: Thank you. Don't pay attention to what others say. I don't know of any program I would want a child of mine to see. Your child must be brought up pure. That's something unheard of today. We want to throw our children into the lion's den. We want them to experience everything by the time they're 10 years old. They start wearing makeup at 7. See, we have not allowed our children, and now in the schools they're taking sex education 3rd, 4th, 5th grades. Why can't we let our kids be kids? Why can't we allow them to grow up the way God wants them to grow, a little at a time? Why does your child have to be exposed to the rot on television? Sex, violence. Why do they have to be educated at such a young age? To what? You hang in there. Don't pay attention to anybody. Your child has a right to purity of heart and mind. They're not able to handle the things we throw at them. Even some of your cartoons are not any good. Some of the cartoons characters look like they came out of hell. I saw a little 9-year-old kid going down the street with a picture of the devil on his shirt, and his mother said, isn't it cute? I don't think it's cute at all. Now, if I were to say, why don't you put a t-shirt on this kid that has Jesus on it? Oh, I don't want to make a fanatic out of him. We don't even think right. We don't think right. You don't mind if your kid goes around and delves into satanic things, but you're afraid of controlling him and having some kind of discipline. I didn't have television when I was a kid. I learned about life early. When you're struggling to survive, you learn about things very early. But I had a mother who loved me. She may have cried every day, but at least she loved me. I didn't have television and radio and all these kind of things that corrupt your mind. You just keep on doing what you're doing. Soon enough, they shall understand. And soon enough, they will feel the sting, the disappointment, and heartaches of life. Give them a pure, holy, joy-filled childhood. Television, movies, has taken away about 10 years from our children. They're 6 and then they're 16. Don't you do that.

0: Dare to be different by doing what's right. Don't worry about anybody else. When we die, there's nobody going to be around us, you know, only Jesus. So don't teach him with love. Teach them not out of fear, but love. Today, you see, we've taken sin out of society. And that's why those children aren't the slightest idea, even when they commit a sin. I talked to a sister one time. I said, "Do you talk about the Trinity in your class?" She said, "Oh, goodness, no." She said, "They're too young. That's the fourth, fifth grade." I said, "You have sex education?" "Oh, of course." Oh, Jesus, have mercy on us. See, that's just a mixed up world we're in. You don't need to be mixed up. You have the deposit of faith. You have a church that teaches you faith and morals. Not people, not theologians, not all these people that run around. They have every place you go, they all think something different now. You keep on doing what you're doing. We have another call. Hello?
1: Hello?
0: Hi.
1: Hi.
0: Where are you from?
1: Kentucky.
0: And what is your fear?
1: First, I would like to say, Mother, that I love God very, very much. I believe in him very, very much. And I love my dear Jesus. But I'm also very much in love right now, where the task is really gone backwards on me. And it's really hard understanding why it has went the other way. Number one, Mother, I'm gay, and I've always believed through my life that Jesus was and God was love. And if you love a person so very much, how could it be so very wrong to be with one another?
0: Well, it's wrong because that isn't in the plan of God. See, we can't help who we love. We love lots of people. We're supposed to love everybody, men, women, children, our enemies, with the love that Jesus has for the Father and the Father has for Jesus. Homosexuality is not a sin in itself. It's a sin when it becomes an active act. See, that's wrong. That is not how God made us. God is love. And this is the wrong kind of love. And that's what you have to understand. See, well, you can have a dear friend. You can have a friend that you're able to talk to at any time about anything. There are some people they're acquaintances. You can say something, and you can have a dear friend, a friend you love. But you see, God made the economy of life. He made man and woman. And from that kind of a union comes children. But men can't love men to the point where it becomes sexual, and women can't love women on the same plane. It's just not right. Because it's not the right kind of love. See, there's nothing of God that comes from it. And I feel that you feel deeply hurt. But you can overcome that. You can change. You can say, "Jesus, help me." You can try and turn away from this kind of relationship that isn't doing you any good. See, you can't change who you are, perhaps, but you can control who you are. See, ask the Holy Spirit to give you the grace of self-control. Because nothing really holy or good can come out of it. Okay, it's not in God's plan. And when we go against the will of God, then we can't be truly happy. And we can't be truly loving. Because in that kind of love, there's a lack of sacrifice. See? And sometimes it's hard to be single. Sometimes it's hard. I know it's hard to be single parent family. See? I know from experience what it means to be a child of divorced parents. It was hard in my time. It's still hard now. See, the children suffer, I think, the most. Not easy. But I got to make sacrifices for God. I'm going to ask the Lord to give you a grace. A grace to be celibate. A grace to love everyone. And most of all, to allow yourself to be loved by God. And to obey His will. To use that as your point of sanctity. To use that sacrifice as your penance, as your point of sacrifice, to be holy. That you could have that real peace and joy that God desires from you. Don't be afraid. He loves you. Ask Our Lady for this grace, and she will give it to you. Tonight, we only have a couple of minutes left. I'm going to say a prayer for all those who have fears, those who haven't gotten through any fear at all, every fear. We only have a minute. Lord Jesus, we all have fears for one reason or another. And there are so many out there tonight that have all kinds of fears. Fears that keep them from You, fears that keep them from loving, fears that keep them from being what they should be. Lord, extend Your hand tonight and take away their fear. Give them that kind of trust in Your love, in Your providence, in Your goodness, most of all in Your love for them personally, as if no one else existed. Take away their guilt of past sins. Take away their fear of tomorrow. Take away every fear in their lives. I ask this in Your most holy name, through the intercession of Mary, our Holy Mother. God bless you. Don't be afraid.

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1: Hi, I'm Doug Keck, inviting you to join me next time when our guest author is Mary Claire Kendall, her book, Hemingway's Fate.
2: I mean, I think it's huge that Hemingway understood that the Catholic Church was the one true church. And that's what that's the story that somehow gets swept under the rug. Funny how that happens.
1: That's Mary Claire Kendall, next time on Bookmark.
3: One of Catholicism's most popular modern saints, Saint Thérèse of Lisieux, the Little Flower, has inspired people around the world to invoke her name.
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0: flowers, roses, something to indicate to you, here's the grace that you were looking for.
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0: Welcome to Crash Course in the Saints, a program where we give you the nuts and bolts on the men and women canonized by the Catholic Church. Let's go to Noelette for an insight on the saints.
1: Thank you, Father. You may be sad to learn that the colorful figure of the devil's advocate is no longer a part of the process of canonization. It may conjure up images of the devil speaking to the Lord about Job in the book of Job. The devil's advocate was not removed because it was harder to make saints with him there, but because the process needed to be streamlined because there were more saints than the devil's advocate could handle. Thank you, Lord Jesus, for the present process of canonization. Thank you for the many saints that can do wonderful things for us more than the devil can imagine.
0: Thank you, Noah. And speaking of the devil, many of us recall that infamous phrase from Flip Wilson, "The devil made me do it." In reality, we can't blame the devil for our sins and for our weaknesses. He plays on those. He uses it to his own advantage. In the lives of the saints, we look at their weaknesses and see that we don't want to glamorize them, as sometimes we see in modern books and movies and films and specials on cable television, usually around Christmas and Easter, where they exploit the frailties of these holy men and women. But neither do we want to sweep them under the carpet and pretend like they didn't exist. The church doesn't want to sanitize the saints and make them into sort of porcelain figures, antiseptic people who never existed, sort of these people, these beings that none of us could ever attain to because they were so otherworldly. But in reality, when we look at the real lives of the saints, we see, particularly in some of them, they had a really hard life. They had to go through many hurdles and obstacles. Some of them even had a dubious past. We have people like Mary Magdalene, where scholars to this day are debating whether or not she had a life of ill repute as a former prostitute, or just as the Gospels say, she was plagued by seven demons. That's trouble enough as it is. But also we have people like St. Camillus, who had to deal with alcoholism. We had St. Augustine, who had a checkered past. He lived a life of a playboy. He committed almost every sin except murder, and so to compensate for that, he probably did some of the other ones more than once. We have his poor mother, St. Monica, who for 30 years had to pray for a wayward son, which many mothers today can certainly identify with. And she had a husband that was a bit abusive to her and also hit the sauce. We have in the life of other saints, people who had to live through horrible disease and a very short life, like St. Therese, who had tuberculosis. In the saints who overcome weaknesses, we see either a moral weakness or a physical weakness. We see them overcoming challenges, and it's always by the power of God's grace that they overcome these things. So in a sense, they almost become like badges of honor. You know, when you see someone in the military with a lot of different colored ribbons on their uniform, that signifies a different battle that they were involved in and that they were victorious. Well, in the lives of the saints, we can look at the hurdles that they overcame and see that this was not necessarily

necessarily an origin of shame, but a badge of victory that by God's grace, they were able to overcome them. And that in turn helps us, helps you and me, when we look at our life and say, boy, I can identify with that. Some of us can easily identify with Saint Jerome, who is reputed to have a very bad temper, and a little bit of a salty mouth. In fact, St. Augustine said that, you know, he was someone you never wanted to step on his toes because of his growl. And there's even a story about him growling so loud one day he scared a lion to death. We have other saints who, you know, through their lives are able to look at different things and see the hand of God, even though initially it may seem almost like a horrible situation. The walls are closing in on them. It seems like all is lost, but yet there's some ray of hope. And in overcoming these great obstacles, these saints give us the courage then to persevere. Because that's the one great thing about looking at these holy men and women. They live the same kind of life that you and I live. They came from families, and as we well know, families can be a great source of blessing and support and strength, but they could also be our Achilles heel, our weakest point. They could be a source of consternation and even some animosity. Some of our family members could be the ones who jab us the worst or the deepest. But also it's our family that makes us who we are. And these saints come from families, some of them from broken families, some from saintly families. You know, mom and dad were a saint, brothers and sisters were a saint. But in every case, many of these saints had a difficult time either growing up in life or in the very day-to-day living, just like you and I do. You know, many of them had a job to work at, a family to support. Many of them were plagued by different obstacles in terms of being tormented. You know, you think of Saint John Vianney, a very holy priest. He was tormented by the devil many times. His bed caught on fire one day. And one of the things that John Vianney would often do is just say to the devil, "You have no power." He would laugh at him. You know, he was so confident in the power of God. And the devil just eventually figured it was useless to bother him anymore. But the fact that the devil had the audaciousness to even attempt to tempt someone like John Vianney shows us that he has no guile. I mean, the devil has no shame in who he's going to hit. He even tempted our Lord in the desert after the 40 days he was in there preparing for his public ministry. So when we look at the lives of the saints, particularly those who overcome weakness, we see again and again the power of grace. We see human weakness as a consequence of original sin, our wounded nature. We have a darkened intellect, a weakened will, and a disordering of the lower passions, all the things which the church says is a consequence of sin. But these things that we inherit from Adam and Eve, we're also able to overcome by the grace that comes from God. And as St. Augustine, whom we already mentioned, who lived a life of sort of hedonism in the beginning, then he went to the other extreme of being like a fanatical rigorist, he found the happy medium of Christianity. And he's the one who points out to us that God gives us sanctifying grace that makes us holy, and then gives us actual grace so that we can do holy things. And even these saints who've had weaknesses were able to overcome them by grace, but then were able to do virtuous and holy deeds. They were able to leave a legacy, which we have. So someone like Augustine would then eventually become Bishop of Hippo. He would become a great scholar, a theologian. And that is because of his great love of God, but also that fidelity of his mother praying morning, noon, and night for more than 30 years. We have people that persevere in terms of their family not being supportive of their particular calling or vocation. Even St. Thomas Aquinas, the greatest theologian the church has seen, his family wasn't tickled about him wanting to join the Dominican order. His dad wanted him to be a Benedictine so that he could be abbot one day and have a more prestigious role in the church. But Thomas chose to join the order of preachers, a new order at that time, mendicants, that grew up at the same time of St. Francis of Assisi and the Friars Minor. And they locked up in a tower, all right, for a long time, trying to convince him to abandon his scheme. They even sent a prostitute up there to try to change his mind. He drove the poor woman out screaming.

0: was faithful, and eventually his family saw that his fidelity was certainly a benefit to the church. And then, of course, we have John of the Cross. We have someone who wanted to reform his order, the Carmelites, and he was brutally treated by his own fellow monks in the monastery. You know, they lock him up, they beat him up, sometimes they wouldn't feed him. We see the same reaction, St. Teresa of Avila, that many times when someone is challenging the rest of the group, that you can do better, you can be better, it isn't always with a welcome, hug, and embrace. You say, yes, we're with you. It's like, who made you a saint for the day? Mother Teresa of Calcutta, now Blessed Teresa, she experienced great opposition, not only from political and secular sources, but even within the religious community, she had some opposition. So these saints give you and I that great encouragement to persevere, keep going, not to ever give up. And as Mother Teresa often would say, the greatest sin is not that we fall, that we commit sin, that we are weak, but the greatest sin is when we give up and stop trying to do better. We try to stop sinning, trying to seek a life of better virtue and holiness. So these saints that we look at, and we're going to look at a little bit deeper, are the ones that are going to show us it can be done. If these men and women can do it with their checkered past, with all the obstacles and hoops they had to jump through, then it's possible for you and me. And then they truly become heroes that you and I can admire, but also heroes that we can emulate and hopefully follow in their life of holiness. We're now going to go back to Noah for another insight.
1: Thank you, Father. Now we begin to see the importance of the saints. You may say, Jesus didn't suffer with a bad temper like I do. Ah, but you can turn to Saint Jerome and see his bad temper and pray to him and ask him to intercede for you so that you too may overcome your angry temper or your alcoholism. This is the power of the saints to show us how the Lord Jesus heals and changes us so that we too may shine for his glory. Thank you, Lord Jesus, for Saint Jerome and all the rest of the saints who shine for your glory.
0: And thank you, Noah. Please stay tuned. In a few moments, we'll be back with Father Ken Briganti as we continue our discussion on the saints.

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1: The Basilica of the Sagrada Familia remains a work in progress today, reminding us that the Christian life is always a journey.
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1: Welcome back to Crash Course in the Saints. We're joined by our very good friend, Father Ken Briganti. Father Ken, in looking at the Saints, one of the things that I think stands out, too, is that for many years, a lot of people thought the Saints were like plastic, antiseptic people that were like perfect, pristine, made no mistakes. And one of the things the church wants people to know is that we're not sweeping anything under the carpet. They were very human, very real. Some of them real warts, either morally or spiritually. But they didn't glamorize them. They overcame them. Some of them overcame some great struggles and weaknesses or obstacles. First person that comes to my mind is St. Monica, who had to really battle. She had a husband who was abusive. And her son, St. Augustine, she prayed for 30 long years for her son. This idea of praying for somebody, I think, too, whether it's 30 years or a shorter amount of time, I think ties in nicely with our devotion to the saints, because there's a particular devotion to the saints called novenas that I think is interesting to a lot of people.
2: Yeah, and growing up Catholic, most of our parishes had what they called novenas. Certain times a year, there'd be a specific prayer to us for preparing for a saint's day. So sort of like if you think about the novena to Saint Joseph, so it'd be a 9-day prayers to his feast day in March 19th. And there would be a gospel reading, a homily, a devotional prayers, maybe the litany to St. Joseph. And the idea is to, novena is the term nine. We get the word nine from, so it meant nine consecutive days.
1: And why 9 days? Why not three or four? Where does the idea of nine came about?
2: Well, you could have a 30-day novena. There's what they call the St. Andrew's novena, the Christmas. So from St. Andrew's feast day to December 25th, you say this prayer for every day.
1: Is there something special about nine?
2: The first novena was the Pentecost, which was from the ascension of our Lord to the descent of the Holy Spirit. The apostles and the Blessed Mother were in the upper room preparing for.
1: So you got that first, the actual first 9 days
2: right.
1: of prayer were from when the apostles saw Jesus go back to heaven
2: right.
1: and in preparation of the coming of the
2: Holy Spirit. Right.
1: So that's where the church sort of zeroes in on why they picked nine just out of nowhere. But in selecting these saints, in using these novenas, you go back to St. Monica praying. She obviously prayed more than 9 days, but you and I are encouraged to pray for others and then asking the saints to pray for these people.
2: And you know, you have to also remember that the novenas are always Christocentric.
1: Absolutely.
2: That Christ is always the center. It's God that is, we're asking for a particular need to be answered or praying for someone or a lot of our parishioners are praying for our military men and women and making a novena to St. Michael the Archangel for their protection. So it's God that's always the center of the novena prayer.
1: So you're going to God or you're asking the saint to go to God on behalf of
2: right.
1: either yourself or somebody else.
2: Like we have a prayer chain here on earth and mm-hmm. we pray for one another. Well, these are God's special friends in heaven praying.
1: Now, someone like, say, Monica or Augustine, mm-hmm. You look at their life, In Monica's case, it was outside of her. Her son and her husband were no good
2: right.
1: in a sense. Augustine was a playboy, was into almost everything you can imagine except murder. So he compensated by going more into the other stuff. But his mother's prayers, okay, those 30 years of prayers had great effect because then he later becomes Christian and gets baptized and becomes a bishop and then later a saint. Are there other saints like Augustine or Monica who we could really hold up as an example of either they overcame something or they met a great challenge?
2: Well, yeah, certainly if you want to look at St. Camillus de Lillis' life, he was many people don't know him, but he certainly was a gambler with his father and
1: casinos.
2: Yeah, he did. And maybe not Atlantic City at the time or Las Vegas, but whatever. I think Venice had casinos at the time that they used to go to. In fact, his father met his death there and before.

0: Before he died, he was able to receive the sacraments and confession, and even though Camillus de Lis saw that, he still continued on. He even went so far as at one point going into a religious life, but even there he would sneak out and still gamble. It was a very addictive habit until finally he was able to make a total conversion to the Lord.
1: So by God's grace, someone who's got a gambling addiction can pray to someone like St. Camillus. Again, St. Camillus would then in turn go to God on their behalf and ask for them for some divine intervention to help this person get better. Are there any examples of other people, other saints that you can think of that really, you know?
0: Well, what about St. Jerome? I mean, he certainly had a very bad temper. In fact, that he chose to be secluded in the desert because he knew that he had a short fuse. And he recognized that fault in his life, and he was trying his best.
1: He made no excuses for his...
0: No, he didn't.
1: Okay.
0: He recognized that he had this fault, and he tried to make steps in the best way he could to overcome it with God's grace. And so he could be... You know, today everybody's losing their patience. You know, you're just driving on the turnpike, getting ready to go into the Lincoln Tunnel, and all these cars are coming at you at all different ways, and you have to get into the city, and you have to get at your destination at a certain point, and you're just stuck in traffic. So a lot of us have been losing our patience because of our fast pace of our life. Mm-hmm. So he's a great example on how we can be more patient with ourselves and asking the Lord to then work within us and to cooperate with those graces.
1: So he struggled with this, and maybe for his entire life, he never got to the point where it never bothered him, but he never made excuses for that.
0: It was his Achilles heel, and he knew it. But the Lord gave him the knowledge of that so that he knew what steps he had to take in his life and how to cooperate with those graces to overcome it.
1: Now, what about like somebody like Padre Pio, who it wasn't his own internal weaknesses, which he obviously had some, but his greatest opposition was from outside, was other people who were, what kind of obstacles did he encounter?
0: Well, either people misread him or there was jealousy because he was a great preacher and so many lives.
1: Jealousy in the clergy? No way.
0: Well, even John Vianney too.
1: Yeah.
0: The local clergy were jealous because John Vianney turned this little town and this little parish over into, it became a pilgrim site because of his holiness and his great homilies and the long hours of confession. Same with Padre Pio. The long times and hours in confession he spent, the souls that he touched, some people were jealous of that, or other people misread him. And so there was a lot of controversy depending on who was advising the Pope and what Pope was on the throne of St. Peter at the time being advised. So there was that miscommunication. And at one point, Padre Pio wasn't allowed to preach. He had to be, he was silenced. And so in humbly and obediently, there's the message there. He was obedient to that, even if he saw it was unjust.
1: Yeah, that's, I think, one of the great hallmarks of Padre Pio, was that even though he was falsely accused of horrible things, he was obedient, and in the long term, he was vindicated, not only in his lifetime, but after he died, being canonized a saint.
0: Now, take him into the workplace. You know, how many times that people are jealous of fellow colleagues or co-workers, and you can't even explain it why they feel that way to you, and sometimes you have to suffer the indignities there, and it's unjust, but you're patient and you endure it, and you know that the Lord will vindicate you in the end for your perseverance.
1: Because that's indeed one of the spiritual works of mercy, is it not, to bear wrongs patiently. So someone like Padre Pio, who had experienced this, or John Vianney, as you said.
0: Even an Old Testament saint like Job,
1: The impatience of Job. And you think of somebody even like Mary Magdalene, who a lot of scholars are still debating what kind of a past she had, but undoubtedly, from what scriptures at least tell us, being plagued by seven demons is enough for people to talk about you. But the one strain of that she may have had a colorful past as a lady of the evening, as they say. I think Fulton Sheen made a good point that it shows the great mercy of God. Someone who could have fallen so low got so high, because she's the first one to whom the risen Christ appears to.
0: And yet she was very humble, and she, of course, brought this message to St. Peter, and St. Peter ran to the tomb, and being the first pope,

he went in to witness that. So even in her own, the grace that she received in witnessing the resurrection, she then gave it over to St. Peter. So she shows humility in every aspect of her life, whether she endured her reputation or the

0: adversities in her life.
1: Well, that's certainly true. Well, unfortunately, we come to the end of our show right now. We ask you to please come back another time for an episode of Crash Course in the Saints.

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8: Family, a prayer that we pray together is a powerful prayer. So please pray together with me our EWTN family prayer. Today we pray for peace in the Middle East. Lord Jesus Christ, Son of God and Messiah, we glorify your holy name. You lived and traveled in the Middle East when you walked upon this earth. Bring your peace to these lands and an end to the continual conflicts that ravage them. Let them know peace, the peace that you came to bring. Let all come to recognize the dignity of all, so that everyone may enjoy a good livelihood, security, and peace. Let them come to know you, who are the way and the truth and the life. Amen.
9: Behold the Lamb of God, who takes away the sins of the world. Take this, all of you, and eat of it. For this is my body, which will be given up for you. Take this, all of you, and drink from it, for this is the chalice of my blood, do this

You thanks, Lord, Holy Father, Almighty and Eternal God, through Christ our Lord, for you have built your church.

Behold the Lamb of God, behold him who takes away the sins of the world. Blessed are those called to the supper of the Lamb. Lord, I am not worthy that you should enter under my roof, but only say the word, and my soul shall be healed.

Saint Michael the Archangel, defend us in battle. Be our protection against the wickedness and snares of the devil. May God rebuke him, we humbly pray. And do thou, O Prince of the heavenly hosts, by the power of God, cast into hell Satan and all the evil spirits who prowl about the world, seeking the ruin of souls. Amen.

Prayer for vocations. God our Father, who wills that all men be saved and come to the knowledge of your truth, we beg you to send laborers into your harvest and grant them grace to speak your word with all boldness, so that your word may spread, be glorified, and all nations may know you, the only God, and him whom you have sent, Jesus Christ, your Son, our Lord. Amen. Our Lady, Queen of the Americas, Mary, Mother of the Franciscan missionaries of the Eternal Word, pray for us.

I wonder if anyone will come today. If they could only understand how great his love is. And what his grace can mean for our lives. And that his infinite mercy can heal even the deepest hurt

Welcome to the semi-quincentennial minute, where we honor America on her 250th birthday by speaking a couple minutes about her principles and bringing back those principles in a robust way. Today, I want to talk about Thanksgiving Day. Thanksgiving Day is an American tradition that has leaked over into various parts of the world, but it's a very Catholic thing. So I specifically want to talk to Catholics. The other minutes are directed to everyone, all Americans and non-Americans, to learn about America. But this one's directly directed at Catholics. And it calls us to be more mindful of our responsibility as American Catholics. We really should be pressing for a holy day on Thanksgiving. Thanksgiving is at the heart of what it means. You know, it is right and just. We say in the Novus Ordo Mass, it is right and just to worship God. And it's not only right, it's just, it's a necessity. And to thank God is a sort of the deepest thing that we can do. So I want to recommend very particularly, as Americans, we ask our bishops to lobby to get a

Holy Day declared, a feast day declared. So it's not just turkey we eat, but we actually have Mass in the heart of the day, not 7 a.m. when you're half awake, but in the heart of the day as part of the celebration, like we do for Christmas and Easter. And I recommend that we call it the Feast of the Holy Mass, Thanksgiving.

implement Holy Thursday, which is a feast that centers on the sacrifice, getting ready for the sacrifice of Christ and the resurrection. This would focus on the Thanksgiving aspect of the Mass. So it really makes sense liturgically, and we have really been negligent in making that a center that it should be of American life in a religious way. Lincoln and Washington called for these to be religious holidays. We as Catholics, and it's a very Catholic thing to have holidays and festivals. It's not a Puritan thing. They don't celebrate. And we should celebrate by the offering, the priest offering the Mass. That celebration is the highest thing we can do. And to do that, we need to do it as a community and make it a holy day. Thank you for listening to this semi-quincentennial minute.

0: I would say to a young person who comes up to me and asks about a vocation that one should talk a little bit longer than just on the street somewhere, that probably one should have a spiritual director and a prayer life. But I would want to hear from that person how they found that call or what makes them think that they have this call. And just hear the life story a bit, because I do believe that God works in people's lives already way ahead of time. He prepares us for our vocations. And so knowing something about a person's life helps that discernment too, I think. So God speaks all the time. It is not typically a one experience, but there are many experiences that have happened already and prepare people for a vocation.
1: For more information on the priesthood or religious life, log on to ewtn.com/religious-life.

0: Hi, this is Dr. Anthony Rizzi with the Institute for Advanced Physics, here to talk to you about Faith Matters. And today I want to talk to you about justice, an element of justice. And that is, we should care about our fellow man beyond just, how is it hurting me? We should care about how it's affecting the entire community. Is there slander going on? Is there things going on about people that is damaging their reputation, for example, is an area in which we just kind of clam up and we don't try to correct it because we don't really, it's not my problem, but it is my problem. And the answer to God's question, am I my brother's keeper, is yes, indeed, I am my brother's keeper. And that means that it's not just, as the common saying says, does it pick my pocket, does it break my leg? That's not the only, those lower elements of human nature is not all that matters. What matters is whether you're playing your role in the community. Now, all of us have a role in the community to fix this or that problem, but at the very least, we can pray and recognize the problem and then pray to God that the problem can be reconciled by the people that can handle and deal with the problem, and maybe talk to someone who can handle and deal with the problem, but never just say, that's his business, he can do whatever he wants. That's a form of hatred or a form of apathy. You know, often it's said that the opposite of love is not hatred, but apathy. And we can't have apathy toward our fellow man. We have to love our fellow man. So the bottom line is to recognize and then ask, in prayer at least, for these things to be rectified, because it's a bigger aspect of the community that we're all a part of. Thank you very much for listening. This has been Faith Matters.
1: Pope Leo XIV journeys to France for 4 days of prayer, encounter, and witness. Follow the Holy Father on this historic apostolic journey as he calls hearts toward peace, renewal, and a deeper appreciation for the gift of life. Pope Leo in France, September 25th through the 28th, here on EWTN. 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

Hello, everyone, and welcome to Women of Grace. I'm Johnette Williams. An historic event occurred on May 8, 2025. In an unprecedented action, the Sacred College of Cardinals elected an American to be the 266th successor of St. Peter and the Bishop of Rome. And with that decision, Cardinal Robert Francis Prevost became Pope Leo XIV. With us today is Matthew Bunsen, Vice President and Editorial Director of EWTN News. Matthew was in St. Peter's Square covering this momentous event for the network. He's with us today to offer a retrospective look at that occasion and Pope Leo's papacy thus far. Join us for part one of Catholic News and Views.

0: The Catholic world was astounded May 8, 2025, when the American Cardinal Robert Francis Prevost was elected Pope. Matthew Bunsen will recap that moment, give us his perspective on the first several months of Pope Leo XIV's papacy, and the possible influence the Pope may have on American Catholics. Matthew is Vice President and Editorial Director of EWTN News and the author of dozens of books, including Leo XIV. Portrait of the First American Pope, available for you at EWTN's religious catalog, as is Pope Leo XIV, The Election of a Pope in Pictures, a great accompaniment to Matthew's book. 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Now, let's welcome Matthew Bunsen. Matthew, welcome to Women of Grace.
1: Oh, I'm always delighted and honored to be here. I mean that. I really do. I love doing your show.
0: Well, thank you so much. I enjoy interviewing you and having the opportunity to know you personally, so it's a great gift to me anytime you grace the set. But that was so wild. Yeah. May 8th, 2025, I was sitting right in this seat, as a matter of fact, in production, when somebody ran into the studio and said, "We have white smoke."
1: Exactly.
0: And myself and my guests, we all just rushed right in there. Sister Breach McKenna was with me. So we watched that moment. And of course, I saw you because you were there with Monse and Monsignor Landry, covering the event for EWTN. And we all had tears in our eyes. Monse couldn't speak, as I recall. It was a remarkable moment. What was that like?
1: Intense. What was interesting was that we had all of this time leading up to it with the slow passing of Pope Francis. And here we are, well past a year that he entered the hospital on February 14th. And then we had those weeks. I look back on it as kind of a preparation for us as a church, but also as a news organization at EWTN News, where everyone has a plan, but then you realize, okay, thank heavens we had those extra weeks to prepare. But then when it actually happened on that Easter Monday, it reminded me a lot of the passing of Pope St. John Paul II in 2005. He had been so ill for so long.
0: Yes.
1: And yet, when it happened, you still were surprised.
0: Yes.
1: And then there was a series of surprises over the coming weeks. As we said farewell to Pope Francis, we had the opportunity to look back on his pontificate and then to ask those questions about who is the likeliest person to succeed in the shoes of the fisherman, as they say. The name Robert Prevost did pop up, and we can talk more about that in looking back on it, where I would talk to experts, I would talk to friends who work in the Roman Curia, Vaticanisti, and I'd say, you know, who's on your list, and what about Prevost? Because his name was sort of circulating. And they would say that he's eminently qualified to be Pope, that he ticks every box. And then they would say at the end, but he's an American, so it'll never happen.
0: Yeah, I think that it was reported in the news that he made that same statement to someone else. You know, it's not going to be me.
1: Right.
0: I'm American. And so when it was he, it was like, oh, whoa, I mean, how did this happen?
1: Right. Well, we'd had the vote in the morning. We'd had the first vote.

0: with that the night before, the black smoke. And that was a long day because you had the Cardinals entering into the conclave, and then you have the sort of a test vote.
1: Yes.
0: As far as I'm aware, I don't think anyone's ever really been voted on that first ballot, certainly not within the modern era of the church. So there's no expectation that was going to happen, and it didn't. So we are into the next day. We have the two ballots in the morning, so we had the black smoke. We thought, as the way that the rules applied, that if you have two votes in the morning, two votes in the afternoon, if that first vote, either in the morning or the afternoon, is inconclusive, you go to the second one. You don't burn the ballots immediately. So there was no smoke, apparently. So we just assumed that that fourth ballot had happened and was inconclusive. And then we're all slightly relaxed, which is always a mistake. Suddenly the cry goes up, white smoke. And there was a lot of white smoke. Now, we know now that somewhere along the line, they had that vote, but it was the fourth vote was actually the successful one, we know. But they had to redo it for some reason. There was some snafu. An extra ballot had been put in by accident. There was a mistake. And the rules are that if that happens, that vote is canceled out and you start from scratch. So you do the vote over again. That's where
1: goodness.
0: The delay was. But so the time for us, it seemed way too short. Suddenly we have the white smoke, so everyone's preparing. But it was a helpful lesson, because I even said at one point on air that we have spent weeks now with news agencies and reporters and all of the media telling us, you know, the church doesn't matter. That at the end of the day, we're all here. It's a nice novelty, but the popes don't matter. When the white smoke hit, they're scrambling to get on the air. Yeah, it matters who's pope.
1: You know, it's very interesting to me, that dichotomy. You know, it's really paradoxical, isn't it, in the end? You know, the Catholic Church is kind of sidelined. Mm-hmm. Although I do think, and we can talk about this as well, but yeah. I do think that possibly since the election of our new pope, Pope Leo XIV, there is a higher interest. It might well be because he's American.
0: Yeah.
1: But, you know, for decades now, it's been the case that the Catholic Church is basically, you know, non-consequential.
0: Right, dismissed.
1: And it's dismissed, yeah.
0: Yeah.
1: Put on the back burner. But the entire world has such an interest
0: yes.
1: in all things church,
0: yeah.
1: you know? And of course, this is a prime example of that.
0: So the shock was that we had the white smoke. Then we have the announcement. And out came Cardinal Dominique Mamberti, who is the proto-deacon, the most senior of the cardinal deacons, whose job it was to announce the new pope. And he says, after all of this, Habemus Papam, Annuntio Vobis, Gaudium Magnum, and he says, Reverendissimum Dominum, and he says, Robertum. Now, I had some friends who said they had a mild heart attack when they heard Robertum, which is Latin, the accusative case for those who are wondering about this, because at first they thought, could it be Robert Sara, who of course, was
1: yes.
0: a great favorite
1: yes.
0: among you know, Orthodox Catholics.
1: Right.
0: But I think both Monsignor Landry and I, the minute we heard Robertum,
1: you know.
0: We knew it had to be Prevost.
1: Yeah.
0: And then you hear Franciscum, so there was no question it was Prevost. But you still have the shock that somehow the cardinals had decided to elect American.
1: Yeah, well, and that is shocking. But let me ask you this question.
0: Yeah.
1: When you talk about the fact that Robert Francis Prevost checked off all the boxes.
0: Yeah.
1: What are the boxes that need to be checked off?
0: That's a great question. What exactly
1: do they look for?
0: What does it entail to be considered papabile, which is the classic? In other words, you're popable.
1: Yeah.
0: What does it mean to be papabile? Well, in this case, we had a pretty good idea because the cardinals, when they had gathered in the general congregations leading up to the actual conclave itself, they were talking very openly amongst themselves about who are we looking for? What do we need in this particular moment, not just to succeed Pope Francis, but to guide the church into the future for the next 20 years, perhaps? And so they talked about somebody who would not abandon the reforms of Pope Francis, who somebody they didn't want somebody who'd simply reject Pope Francis. So there was that. But then there was also somebody who would be able to be young enough to go out into the world, to be a real mission pope. Not that Francis wasn't. He shocked us all with how much he was able to travel, but you could see as the years went that it's increasingly difficult. They also were looking for somebody who understood the law of the church. in part because there are so many complexities now in how the church has to be governed. Mm-hmm. Somebody, they even referenced somebody

0: probably spoke more languages. You know, bless him, Pope Francis spoke a little English. He spoke Spanish, obviously, as a native tongue, and Italian. So those are a few of the characteristics. But then one of the things that the cardinals talked about, too, is somebody who would communicate with the college, somebody who would bring them together on a more regular basis. And I think that was very significant, too. Francis, his temperament was such that he didn't really bring the cardinals to Rome very often. It happened really only twice, once around 2014, 2015, when he was doing the Synod on the Families, and then not again until 2022, but even that was more just for them to hear from him about what was the reforms of the Curia. Mm-hmm. So that was important to the cardinals.
1: Yeah.
0: So now when we look at that, Prevost, Cardinal Prevost, he is a polyglot. He speaks multiple languages. So, I mean, we know he speaks English very well. He speaks Italian, French, he speaks some German, he knows Portuguese, and obviously he's absolutely fluent in Spanish. He's a canon lawyer and a very competent and very well internationally recognized expert in church law. He has been in the Augustinian order for 50 plus years, which matters too. He's also been a great missionary. He has traveled the world extensively when he was head of the Augustinians for 12 years. So, for example, he has a trip coming up to Africa. He's been to Africa many times, and none of this is a surprise to him.
1: Yeah.
0: So he has a very clear image of life in Africa. So you have all of those different attributes and characteristics, and the college looked at him in one other way, and I think this is really important. They wanted somebody who had prudence, who listened. And one of his great hallmarks as prefect for the Dicastery of Bishops when he became a cardinal and was helping the Pope to choose bishops from around the world, and this is a reputation for a very long time too in the Augustinians, he listens. Before he makes a decision, he consults, he asks experts, he calls in everyone who's involved, he hears them out, and then he makes a decision that's rooted in knowledge and prudence.
1: Yeah, he sounds very John Paul II-like in that regard, right?
0: Yeah.
1: John Paul II is one who consulted experts in fields, whether they were Catholic or not Catholic. He wanted to know what he needed to know to be able to be the Papa to the people of the church. I have one other question for you before we go to the break, and it has to do with his position prior to this. And you mentioned the fact that he knew all of the bishops, and he was aptly placed for that in light of where God was going to take him, because he knows these men, he knows their temperaments, he knows their personalities, he knows their concerns, he knows how they interact with others, so he can navigate that world very well.
0: Yeah, that's exactly right. He wasn't in the position of prefect for the Dicastery of Bishops very long. I mean, Francis brought him to Rome in early 2023, makes him a cardinal essentially that same year. So he's had only that amount of time, basically 23 and 24. But that was enough.
1: Yes.
0: Because, again, he was well known across Latin America in his role in Peru as a Bishop of Chiclayo, as vice president for the Peruvian Episcopal Conference. He was known and respected and consulted by bishops all over Latin America for his canon law and his knowledge of the region. Then you have, in his role as prefect, he was meeting with almost all of the nuncios. He was hearing from them. He was communicating with them. So it was not as though he was some unknown quantity.
1: Yes.
0: And as time has passed since the actual conclave, we know that a number of the cardinals in Rome had already looked at him as a serious candidate, even before the passing of Pope Francis.
1: Absolutely remarkable. Well, friends, we're going to hear more from Matthew when we come back from the break, but let me get you out to EWTN's religious catalog to get a copy of his book. Now, this was the first book to come off the press as a biography of Leo the 14th, and I happen to know that you worked furiously and tirelessly to get this book done in 2 weeks, Matthew?
0: 2 weeks, yes.
1: When you read it, you would think that it was a lifetime of research. It's just a remarkable book, abundantly accessible to all readers. So I encourage you to get a copy. Portrait of the First American Pope, Leo the 14th, by our guest today, Matthew Bunsen. It's available for you there. And then EWTN Publishing, in accompaniment of the book, has put out this beautiful picture book of the Holy Father, Pope Leo 14th, The Election of a Pope in Pictures. What a dynamic duo. And I happen to know if you go out there, you're going to find out that if you buy them together, you're going to get a discount. So we want you to go to EWTN.

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1: I'm Veronica Dudo in Washington, D.C. Tonight on EWTN News Nightly, the UN General Assembly is kicking off their session in New York. We have the details. And Pope Leo XIV is traveling to France this week. 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

0: Welcome back, friends. We're visiting with our guest today, Matthew Bunsen. He is the author of dozens of books. I went out and looked it up just to verify my suspicion, and I think I saw 55, and you can verify that for me in a moment, Matthew. But this is the one that we are eagerly anticipating you to get at EWTN's Religious Catalog. That's EWTNRC.com. It is the biography of our Holy Father, Pope Leo XIV. It's called Portrait of the First American Pope, Leo XIV. Written by Matthew Bunsen. It is a terrific book. You will not go wrong in getting several copies of these and giving them away as gifts. Everyone will appreciate it ever so very, very much. It's a beautiful book. We've got an accompanying book out there at EWTN's Religious Catalog as well. Pope Leo XIV, The Election of a Pope in Pictures, a lovely book comprised of so many pictures of the Holy Father and, of course, the important moment when he was elected Pope. So we encourage you to get a copy of both books. They're bundling them for you, so you get a little bit of a discount. Get one, get the other, get them both, just get them. Matthew, it really is a terrific book.
1: Thank you. It was a privilege to write it. The best way to describe how it got created, my wife was able to come over. I think I've even told you this.
0: I think you did, yeah.
1: She said she fell asleep with me typing and woke up with me typing.
0: Well, I know, because it was on a great deadline, right?
1: Yeah, it was.
0: And that's why it was the first to come out. So it was, what,
1: well,
0: 2 weeks?
1: We saw it as really an important gift, something that we had to do.
0: Yeah.
1: In part because, to state the obvious, he was the first U.S.-born pope. But also, there was, I think, this intensity of interest in him. Mm-hmm. And I'd had the privilege of working on similar books for Benedict XVI and Pope Francis at the time of their elections. But this was a little different. This was someone that I think we needed to get to know very quickly, especially in recognition of the way that the media works today, the secular media, and let's say certain pockets of Catholic media, that everyone wanted to own the narrative of his election, what it meant and who he was. So I think it was very important for us to help our audience, help people who are interested in him to get to know him, partly in his own words, to understand his real background, so that we could sort of avoid some of the capture of the Pope, which was underway, you could see, almost from the minute of his election.
0: Yeah, it's absolutely true. And of course, the media here in the United States really clamoring for that opportunity. So I'm happy that EWTN was able to provide it, because it is an important work. And you told me, is it 11 languages it's been translated into?
1: It's been translated at this point about almost a dozen.
0: Isn't that
1: so
0: incredible?
1: Again, a demonstration of just the keen interest in him. Mm-hmm. And it's global. In the sense of everyone is intrigued. Mm-hmm. And now that we are seeing him travel more significantly, we saw some travel last year. This year he's got some trips coming up. I know we're gonna talk about that. So as he now presents himself even more to the world, people in the different corners of the world want to know a lot more about him.
0: You know, it's very interesting, because you have been a keen observer of the Vatican for a number of years, and you have written encyclopedias on the saints and on a variety of other topics. You have written biographies on John Paul II. You've written biography on Benedict. Mm-hmm. You wrote a biography on Pope Francis, and now on our new Holy Father, Pope Leo XIV. What I find interesting is that puts you in a very, I think, keen position to be able to look at the progression of these men, and maybe even to, with some discernment, look at how is the Holy Spirit moving, and what is common about them, what is different, how were they chosen for the moment in time in which they were chosen, and how did they govern? You know, how did they govern this church, both as a father, but as the head of the church?
1: In what has been an era of titanic change. You know, Pope Francis used that great phrase. I've said it on this couch once or twice, that as Pope Francis said, this isn't an era of change, it's a change of era. Mm-hmm. And we have had the wisdom, and this is one of the beautiful things about the church, is that we have the wisdom to understand, because we have this magnificent history, this patrimony, that we can see change when it's happening, rather than after it already has.
0: Yes.
1: And so we can bring that wisdom. And I would add, too, that I had the joy at the time of his canonization of also writing a biography of Pope St. Paul VI. Mm-hmm. So pretty much from the time of the Second Vatican Council to today.
0: Wow.
1: And you ask, I think, a really important question, and it's one that I think as Catholics we need to continually ask ourselves, what is God wanting from us? Mm-hmm. And what is He calling for us to do and to be? And we see in these popes that we talk about the role of the Holy Spirit, but let's also give some credit to the cardinals mm-hmm. who voted in these conclaves, that they understood that here amongst us, we have to find someone to govern the church under incredibly difficult circumstances. And they have consistently come up with some surprises. I think no one had anticipated Karol Wojtyła in 1978, somebody from Poland. And yet he was the perfect person in that moment to lead the church, and he did so for over a quarter of a century.
0: Yeah.
1: The stability of Benedict XVI, who could take that beautiful set of teachings on the part of John Paul II and then continue to reflect on them, but then continue also that exploration of the human person.
0: Yeah.
1: And then we had the surprise of Pope Francis, who was reminding us as a church that we are a global church, that we have to be worried about the periphery, the peripheries, every corner of the globe. And now we have Pope Leo XIV, who is so interesting to me because we see in him pulling together all of the threads of his most recent predecessors and making them his own, but still being in perfect fidelity to what they have taught, and not rupturing or breaking anything in terms of what had gone before, but rather building on it in this really quite fascinating way.
0: Well, you know what it is? It's sort of like a tapestry that's being woven, right?
1: Yes.
0: That you have all of these different threads that's come in from our most recent popes, and he's taking them, and he's taking those threads, mm-hmm. and now we're going to get the picture. So it's a marvelous metaphor, I think, for what we see happening. And it's interesting to me, too, because, you know, you begin there by sharing with us about Paul VI, and he was Italian. But then we get a Pole. Then we get a German, right? Then we get an Argentinian.

0: Argentinian, South American, and now we have an American. Mm-hmm. For how many years was the Holy Father an Italian? But right. this change of era that we see happening is also far more global, even from the perspective mm-hmm. of looking at the papacy.
1: Yeah,
0: it's remarkable.
1: It's a reminder that as the church has grown, the church has also matured mm-hmm. in all the corners. Mm-hmm. One of the reasons that Americans were considered impossible to elect was in the minds of many of the cardinals for a very mm-hmm. long time, we were too young. Mm-hmm. The church in the United States, I mean, you go back to, 1794, and the first appointment to the missions, the superior of the missions for John Carroll, followed by the first yeah. diocese in Baltimore. Only in 1908 was the church lifted from the direct control of the Congregation of the Propaganda Fide. So in other words, under direct control of the missions. That's how young the church is. And yet, his election is, it's twofold, I think. First, it is a recognition of the phenomenal growth of American Catholicism. But then, I really come to use the phrase that we are all of us heirs to faith mm-hmm. of the growth of Catholicism in the United States. We are in the footsteps of giants.
0: Yes.
1: And he, in many ways, is a culmination of that journey.
0: Yeah. How beautiful. Well, I am so happy that we have four additional days where we can explore this marvelous Holy Father and all that it may portend for our future. So, friends, we do want you to get out to EWTN's religious catalog, get a copy of Matthew's book, The First American Pope, Leo XIV. It's a portrait of him, as the title suggests. It's just marvelous. You are so going to enjoy it, but you'll come to know this Holy Father in a far deeper way. And if you like picture books, this is the one for you, Pope Leo XIV, The Election of a Pope in Pictures. It, too, is available for you there. We always encourage you to pray for us here at EWTN, that we continue to move under the guidance and direction of the Holy Spirit and stay and remain faithful to the vision of Mother Angelica. We pray for you every day, and it's always a grace for us to do so. Keep us in there, and don't forget, as Mother would say, tuck us in between your electric and your gas bill. We appreciate your help in that way. Get out to EWTNRC. More with you, Matthew, tomorrow.
1: Can't wait.
0: Thank you so much. Me neither. We're going to be seeing you then, friends. Until then, may God richly bless you. Bye-bye now.

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0: Welcome. Well, you are at home with Jim and Joy, and you are an important part of our EWTN family. And we are so very delighted that you've welcomed us into your home. Now, today we would love to hear from you, so you can email us with a question or a comment about our show to jimandjoy@ewtn.com and check us out on Facebook. So, this month of September is filled with so many wonderful feast days that offer us great opportunities for spiritual nourishment. Last week, we celebrated the Feast of Our Lady of Sorrows, and later this week, we're going to celebrate the Feast of Padre Pio. But have you ever thought to wonder what Our Lady of Sorrows and Padre Pio may have in common with one another? Well, what do the sorrows and sufferings of our Blessed Mother and Padre Pio reveal what it means to be truly united to Jesus Christ? So today we're reflecting on that following question. What is the connection between Our Lady of Sorrows and Padre Pio in their union with Jesus? And to help us understand the connection between the two, we've asked our very own EWTN Deacon Chuck Kelly to come and share with us in the second part of our show, once we leave this happy little table and we get on that curvy couch, he's going to share with us some of his great, amazing insights. And today is also the feast on this beautiful Monday of St. Matthew. Yeah. And our firstborn son is Matthew, and I sent him a little love message and blessed his life because of his name's sake. So happy feast day, St. Matthew.
1: Amen. The theme for this show really came out of Deacon Kelly sharing about Our Lady of Sorrows last week. You heard the whole sermon. I heard parts of it.
0: Good preacher.
1: I said, how was it? It was just really wonderful. And the thought came to me, what's the connection between Our Lady of Sorrows and Padre Pio? I mean, they're both people of sorrows, united with the Lord Jesus Christ in such unique ways, willing to suffer with him, suffer for him. And I called Deacon Kelly. I said, could you share about this? And I know you just preached this whole thing. So he goes, I love it. I'll be willing to do it. So thank
0: you're
1: God.
0: In for a treat.
1: Yeah, it's going to be a great meditation that you should continue where you are. Joy?
0: Well, we also want you to remember that EWTN is only made possible by the support and generosity of viewers like you. As Mother Angelica used to say, please keep us between your gas and electric bill. And we cannot do this without you. 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And you know, EWTN just this week has brought to you such beautiful coverage of Padre Pio, of Fulton Sheen, of all the beautiful teachings of our church, all the shows. 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
1: We'll be right back. 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

0: Welcome back. Our theme for today is the connection between Our Lady of Sorrows and Padre Pio in their union with Jesus Christ. Deacon Chuck Kelly, it's wonderful to have you sitting with us here on the couch. We usually see you preaching the word from time to time and serving there at the altar. You do everything so beautifully there.
1: Oh, praise God. It's good to be with you.
0: It's great to be with you. So just give us a little background on yourself and your family and how you wound up at EWTN and what you're doing here at EWTN.
1: Yeah. So I'm a deacon ordained for the Archdiocese of Boston. I was ordained in 2018. And I had actually come here as a pilgrim. In fact, I think I met you on our pilgrimage. Mm-hmm. I came here and it was a distinct calling to come to EWTN. It's very interesting. There was, when Mother Angelica calls, you know, you answer, right?
0: Yeah.
1: So,
0: yeah.
1: And so it was very palpable and very strong calling. Yeah. So I had applied for a position. My wife came down with me, and we both live here now in Leeds. Mm-hmm. And I have a parish assignment. So with the Diocese of Birmingham, I'm at St. Teresa in Leeds.
2: Okay.
1: Great. Yeah, so. And we have three children, one of them with us here locally, and two of them, one's up in Brooklyn, New York. She's a missionary with the Shalom community, and our other son is up in Tennessee.
2: Okay.
1: And so my wife actually works here with us here at EWTN. She does closed captioning as well.
2: Perfect. Now, you're a deacon here, but what else do you do on staff here?
1: So I work for Viewer Services, so I'm one of the management team in Viewer Services. So we take all the phone calls for EWTN. We take 11,000 calls a month.
0: Wow.
1: And a lot of them I mentioned to you, and we can talk about the prayer requests that we get that are so important to so many people who are suffering. And people will call in, they'll ask questions about the shows, programming, they'll ask questions about our products that we have, EWTN Religious Catalog. And questions about the faith as well. Mm-hmm.
0: And a lot of them are asking for prayer, and you all pray.
1: Yeah. Absolutely. When we say we pray, we mean it. You know, so for 30 days, all of the friars and all of Mother Angelica's sisters are praying for those intentions. Mm-hmm. So it's beautiful. Oftentimes we'll get calls back, too, and say thank you for praying.
2: A praise report.
1: Absolutely. Mm-hmm. Absolutely. Great way to say it. Mm-hmm.
0: Yeah. Great. Well, Deacon, thanks so much for taking my phone call after you just got done preaching and I'm asking you, hey, maybe you could think about doing this. And you just said immediately, doing this what? Kind of, what's the union with Our Lady of Sorrows and Padre Pio? I mean, their sufferings, their union with Jesus, the cross, and so on. And you just said, oh, you started working on it already right there. So why don't you just, our time goes too fast here. So your insights into this.
1: Yeah, I thought that was a great question. And, you know, I immediately thought of the names, you know, the connection. Certainly all priests have a special connection with Our Lady. She's the spiritual mother, you know, of all of our priests, right? So, and Padre Pio, especially, who was born on, I think it was May 25th, mm-hmm. right? So which right. is the feast of our Blessed Mother, the Mother of the Church. Mm-hmm. Now that wasn't the feast back then, it had developed later, mm-hmm. but you know, God knew.
0: That was his birthday.
1: That's right, that
0: it
1: was his birthday.
0: The feast of the Blessed Mother of the Church.
1: Right, right. And Franciscans in general,

0: especially here at EWTN, our EWTN friars, all of them take the name Mary. You know, you'll have Father John Paul Mary,
1: yes.
0: right? And
1: Father Joseph Mary.
0: Father Joseph Mary Wolfe, mm-hmm. yeah. So yeah. Father Matthew Mary, all of these friars incorporate that name. Why is that? Well, that's what Mother Angelica insisted on, that's part of our charism, that mm-hmm. it's really twofold. The two pillars is the Eucharist and our Blessed Mother, mm-hmm. you know, all within the, you know, under the church and the yeah. teachings of the church, mm-hmm. right? So, but Padre Pio, I thought it was so interesting that his name, you know, you talk about names, right, and taking names, his actual name was Francesco.
1: Yes.
0: He was born Francesco. He was mm-hmm. born, you know, yeah. born to be a Franciscan, right? Mm-hmm. So Padre Pio.
2: His last name?
0: Yeah.
2: Forgione,
0: which is really interesting. It actually, the root of that means forge, mm-hmm. you know, like a blacksmith's mm-hmm. forge.
2: Wow.
0: So he was talking about where they would make, you know, what do they make, swords and weapons, right? What's his weapon? Mm-hmm. Oh, the rosary.
1: Mm-hmm.
0: Right? So it really is
2: he was
0: amazing.
2: Forged by the Lord.
0: Mm-hmm. Indeed, yeah, from early on, yeah. which, you know, tips into the conversations about the sufferings of, and he said he suffered, he actually disclosed to one of his spiritual daughters that he actually recalls suffering in the womb.
1: Mm.
0: You know, can you mm-hmm. imagine?
2: Yeah. So
0: from the very beginning, you know, a special soul, set aside by God to suffer for souls. And his mother sometimes would come in and find him laying on the floor, sleeping on the floor with a rock as a
1: mm-hmm.
0: pillow.
1: Mm-hmm.
0: And he'd be doing all of these harsh penances. And she said, "Why are you doing this?"
1: Mm-hmm.
0: He said, "For Jesus." Right? Well, that sounds very much like mm-hmm. an answer Mother Angelica would give. Mm-hmm. You know, why are you doing all this? Why are you building all this?
2: Mm-hmm. Imagine having a child
0: Jesus.
2: Like that. I mean, mm-hmm. you'd be going from, is he okay, man? Like, what's happened?
0: Mm-hmm. Right.
2: But then she probably sensed the mother, just his purity and what he was about. So this is like really happening. Like the Lord's really speaking
0: right.
2: this kid.
0: Yeah, absolutely. Which tips into the seven sorrows, right? I mean, the first three of the seven sorrows are, you know, right in the beginning, Simeon, you know, mm-hmm. is, you know, your own, you know, heart, a sword will pierce. You know, through all of this, you know, I mentioned in the homily about the Magnificat, right?
1: Mm-hmm.
0: So it's this beautiful song
2: yes.
0: that emerges from Mary, who says, you know, my soul proclaims the greatness of the Lord.
2: Yeah.
0: My spirit rejoices in God,
2: yes.
0: my Savior.
2: Mm-hmm.
0: You know, so all generations are going to call me blessed.
1: Mm-hmm.
0: Right? And that word blessed, what does that mean? You know, well, it means joyful.
1: Mm-hmm.
0: So where's that joy come from?
1: Mm-hmm.
0: You know, in the midst of suffering. Right?
2: Yes.
0: And so many of our, again, we mentioned the prayer requests that we get. So many of our viewers and so many people in general around the world are suffering. And so where does the joy come from? Well, of course, the answer is love.
1: Mm-hmm.
0: Right? You know, and love which drives out fear.
1: Mm-hmm.
2: Yes.
0: But it doesn't just drive out fear and just leave some sort of a vacuum. It replaces it with joy.
1: Yes, it does.
0: And so there's
1: and that. Padre Pio, yeah. People thought he was just a grumpy old man, right? But
0: right.
1: he was really joyful. And he always told
0: yeah.
1: a joke at dinner.
0: Yeah.
1: He was the epitome of his suffering was mm-hmm. the other side of that card was joy for him.
2: That's right.
1: Because he counted it all joy, as the scriptures tell us. So all of our sufferings, we are to unite with our Holy Father, our Father, Jesus, and then he turns all that into joy. And the friars, those who were close in on him, knew that he was joy-filled and full of love, and
0: right.
1: he was patient and kind. Although sometimes some of the people who heard him and who listened, he got to hear their confessions, he was stern with because they weren't showing up
0: right.
1: with a pure and holy heart. And he had to dismiss them and say, come back when you're ready to tell me your full confession.
0: That would upset some people.
1: Right.
0: I mean, they'd go away very angry and sometimes sad.
1: But isn't
0: confused.
1: That the most loving thing to do?
0: It is. It really is, because they would come back. And they would come back with a full contrition.
1: Mm-hmm.
0: And then in that, when we go to confession with full contrition,
1: mm-hmm.
0: right, it's all absolved
1: mm-hmm.
0: and it all goes away.
1: Right.
0: And so there's the peace. There's the peace that follows the fear, you know,
1: mm-hmm.
0: the fear of mentioning whatever it is. And in the midst of this, you know, this joy that he has with these wounds. Now, St. Francis received his stigmata about 2 years before he died.
1: Mm-hmm.
0: Padre Pio had his wounds for 50 years. Imagine 50 mm-hmm. years, mm-hmm. the full stigmata, pierced side, mm-hmm. the wounds in the hands, mm-hmm. you know, and then still to have this sense of joy.
2: Mm-hmm. So continue this whole the idea, this reality of the special way Mary's suffering for her son, various ways that she suffered, Mary beneath the cross, Padre Pio, they're both pierced. A sword will pierce your soul, will pierce your heart. He was literally pierced. Somehow that their camaraderie, their being in this together, in loving Jesus in this way, and having this incredible joy in the midst of this. They both go together, the sorrowful and joy.
0: Yeah, even these sorrows, yeah, mm-hmm. these seven sorrows, and I encourage people to call in to, you know, EWTN if you want to know more about the seven sorrows. You know, we have materials, we can, you know, send you the prayers, mm-hmm. we can do all that. But, you know, the family, the Holy Family is driven out immediately, right? So fear of this, like this, you know, demonic threat mm-hmm. from Herod, you mm-hmm. know, coming after your baby. Can you imagine? Mm-hmm. And what could be more horrible? Great sorrow. And Padre Pio, he may not have been driven away completely, but he mm-hmm. certainly did not have the public ministry that mm-hmm. he had hoped, right? He actually was stopped back in, I think it was the 1920s and 30s. Mm-hmm. He couldn't say a public mass.
1: Right.
0: He couldn't publicly mm-hmm. you know, do confessions, you know, mm-hmm. For a period of time. And so he suffered in very similar ways. You know, again, you know, Our Lady who stands under the cross, you know, later on in the Seven Sorrows, you know, she sees her son, and she must have mm-hmm. seen that in Padre Pio, mm-hmm. you know, with his wounds, mm-hmm. you know. And many parallels.
2: Yeah. What does this do? We just got a couple of minutes before break here, but I mean, how does this come to us now? Because we could admire and love Our Lady of Sorrows, Padre Pio, and so on. So, gosh, they suffered so much and they had that joy, you know. But what's that got to do with me?
0: Right.
2: So they don't leave us alone in this. Each one of us have, you know, I fill up the cup of the sufferings of the Lord. You know, Paul said, I mean, Jesus suffered everything. He's the sacrifice, we're not. But we're in the flesh right now, and there are sufferings that come upon us and are laid upon us, and we are to unite ourselves with Christ and with the way of the cross for others.
0: Right, right. Yeah, just stand still, right? You don't have to go looking for extra mm-hmm. penances, right? They're just gonna show up on your doorstep, you know, and that's why I talked about that little story of the bee sting, you know, it's a lot of children probably experience that as the first thing, right? Mm-hmm. You know, it's like my first awareness of real suffering. You know, I get stung by a bee, and who do I run to? I run to my mother, and mm-hmm. she has this beautiful solution, right? Mm-hmm. The little salve puts on, draws out the apitoxin, which is what's causing the pain, and sits with me and brings peace back into my life. Well, you know, the victory did not belong to the bee, right?
1: Right, right. Nor could she protect you from that bee sting.
0: No, nobody
1: could. And so it's life.
0: Right, that's right.
1: Things are going to happen. Conditions are going to happen to us. Right. Ways are going to happen. But it's where are we finding our comfort? Where are we going to unite our sufferings? And what is giving us consolation to get through?
0: So when we suffer the bee stings of life, mm-hmm. which is sin, mm-hmm. St. Paul says, you know, what's the sting of death, right? It's sin. Where do we go? Mm-hmm. We can go to our mother too, right? Mm-hmm. And she knows the cure. She knows what will draw out the sin and the sorrow, right? Mm-hmm. It's her son. Always leads us to him. And so, of course, the final victory belongs to Christ.
1: Right.
2: We're going to hold you over for the final segment.
0: Okay.
2: You might want to share more on this topic of Mary, Our Lady, Lady of Sorrows, Padre Pio, and our own sufferings united to the cross of Christ. So there's plenty more to come. We'll be right back. Hope you're enjoying this meditation, and that when we're done, you would meditate on this as well. Our Lady of Sorrows, Padre Pio, united to the cross. What about me? How do I be involved in this ministry of offering suffering and sorrows for others, interceding for them, that the fullness of what Christ wants for others would come about? Don't go away. We'll be right back.

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1: Coverage of the beatification of Archbishop Fulton J. Sheen begins with prayer. 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
2: Washington, D.C. is a very strange place. It's a hard place to get information. One of the things I love about it, though, is if you know the right people, if you make the right contacts, you can learn an awful lot. And most of the time, all you have to do is sit still and listen. I've learned over almost 20 years to listen to the right people. That's what I bring to bear. That's what we bring to this show every week. And that's the reason I think people tune in.
3: One of Catholicism's most popular modern saints, Saint Thérèse of Lisieux, the Little Flower, has inspired people around the world to invoke her name.
4: The age of the modern man is the age of the common man and the common woman. Therefore, she speaks to ordinary people.
5: True to her deep and sincere desire to draw souls close to God, she had promised that her mission would continue after death. She would send roses from heaven.
6: When you finish your prayer to her, she will, as a sign of your prayer being answered, will send a shower of roses. She'll send a gift of flowers, roses, something to indicate to you, so here's the grace that you were looking for.
7: A shower of roses is a physical thing. I have actual rose petals from all the roses that I've gotten, but it's also the blessings.
3: My name is Michael O'Neill, the Miracle Hunter, and seeking miracles of roses.

0: So we're finishing up with Deacon Chuck Kelly and the connection between Our Lady of Sorrows and St. Padre Pio. You've been doing a beautiful job, your insight, sharing about this and why people should go on with this. They should have their own meditation and ask the Lord about this. But, you know, you're in viewer services, you're managing there. How many people did you say call in per month?
1: We get upwards of 11,000 calls a month. We get 500 to 600 emails, 400 to 500 voicemails every month. Again, many people reaching out. And I mentioned to you during the break, we just, you know, right before I came down here, one of our beautiful callers, and she's praying for us right now, actually, which is wonderful. And so thank you, Margaret, right? There's so many persons that are indeed suffering. This particular person who, every time this person calls, it's not to call to, like, bewail the state, right? Or to say, gee, I wish I didn't have this. It's always, you know, how do I unite the suffering with Christ, right? Mm. Who can I offer this up for? And I know that she prays for EWTN, as many of our viewers who are homebound offer up prayers for us, which is just so beautiful. They're offering
0: up prayers for us.
1: Indeed, yes, absolutely. As we pray for them, right? And I think, we have our Padre Pio right here, our beautiful relic of St. Padre Pio. I think that's the encouragement, that we stand with Mary and with Padre Pio. He stood under the cross so beautifully to say Mass. Mary stood under the cross and stood, you know, with her son. That suffering and sorrow is not something to be repelled, although we do what we can to, you know, we don't, as you know, we take our medicines and we go see the doctors and we try to, you know, find comfort, but it's not the primary mission, is to eliminate suffering, right? It's to unite that suffering with Christ and to offer it for one another. It's salvific. There's the message, right?
2: Yes.
1: And
2: yep.
1: So I think that's what we have in Padre Pio. And certainly Our Lady of Sorrows gives testimony to that time and time again.
2: Yes.
0: This has been a beautiful sharing and teaching. Yeah. I'm sure many people are being blessed. And why don't you close this out with a prayer and blessing?
1: Absolutely. So let's pray. In the name of the Father, and of the Son, and of the Holy Spirit. Amen. Through the intercession of Padre Pio, I bless you all. In the name of the Father, and of the Son, and of the Holy Spirit. Amen. Go in peace.
0: Amen.
2: Thank you.
0: Thank you so much, Deacon Chuck. Be sure to join

us Wednesday when we have the founder of Lead All Souls to Heaven, Casey Maddox, to the show to share how Catholics can spiritually prepare themselves and their loved ones for eternal life. You know, Mother would always say,

You might have a terminal illness that you've heard about. You might be trying to love somebody who has that, whatever situation. And we all will unite ourselves to the intentional and willful suffering of Jesus Christ, that we might know forgiveness of sins, freedom from satanic powers, and that we might know freedom from hell and have eternity by His grace and mercy. God bless you and all of your loved ones. You're an important part of this family, and you're never alone. You're always at home with Jim and Joy. Bye now.

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3: Why would you jeopardize your life because of a business deal that did not close? Why be unnecessarily anxious because of a broken relationship? Why worry so much about a personal failure? Why worry about tomorrow you can't control? Have you forgotten that your life is more important than what you have or you don't have? Your life is more precious than what you possess. Saint Jean Francis de Chantal speaks to your situation. She says, hold your eyes on God and leave the doing to Him. That's all the doing you have to worry about. God love you. God bless you.

Our Father, who art in heaven, hallowed be thy name. Thy kingdom come, thy will be done, on earth as it is in heaven. Give us this day our daily bread, and forgive us our trespasses, as we forgive those who trespass against us. And lead us not into temptation, but deliver us from evil. Amen.

Lord God, give us a repentant heart, that we may be sensitive to the things that offend thee. We may be sensitive to sin. We may be sensitive, Lord, not scrupulous, Lord, but sensitive. Be aware. Give us light that we're aware when we're in danger of occasions of sin. 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Amen.

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0: 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Pedro Quiles, our producer, Matt Kabinski is our phone screener, and Ace McKay is keeping an eye on social media for us. I'm Tom Price, along with Dr. David Anders.
1: Tom, how are you today?
0: Doing well. How are you, my friend?
1: Doing all right, thanks.
0: Interesting question here from Samuel, received via email. Since the Last Supper took place before the sacrifice on Calvary, was that Eucharist the same as the one we receive now?
1: Interesting question.
0: Yeah.
1: And the answer is both yes and no.
0: Okay.
1: Both yes and no. So, it was the body and blood, soul, and divinity of Christ that was present in the consecrated host. But it is the body, blood, soul, and divinity of Jesus that was seated with the disciples at the table.
0: Okay.
1: So Christ quite literally held himself in his own hands in that moment.
0: Yeah.
1: Now, you might ask yourself, is there any kind of modal difference in the real presence of Christ that we receive compared to what the disciples receive? And the answer is yes. What is that modal difference, you ask? Well, we receive Christ as he is now presently seated at the right hand of the Father. It's okay. Christ in his proper person at this moment that is made present in the consecrated host. And the importance of that is it's the living Christ who's there. That's really critical to know. You're getting the real Jesus as he is right now. You're not some communion with some dead Christ or some ancient Christ. It's now Christ, right?
0: Okay.
1: Now, this comes out in a fascinating article in St. Thomas Aquinas' Summa Theologica, where he asks a hypothetical question about the Eucharist. It's always fascinated me. It's just hypothetical. It's not real, all right? But he says, hypothetically, what would have been in the consecrated host if the disciples had celebrated Mass when Christ was in the tomb? They didn't, but they could have. They'd already been consecrated priests. What would have happened if they had said the words of consecration with the intent to consecrate when Jesus was in the tomb? And Thomas answers this way. He says, fascinating. He says, they would have had Christ's body, blood, and divinity, but they wouldn't have had his soul.
0: Wow.
1: Because at that moment, the soul of Christ was separated from the body, that's what death means, and had descended to the dead. So that article of St. Thomas's really highlights precisely the mode of Christ's temporal presence in the Eucharist when the host is consecrated.
0: Fascinating.
1: And of course, we attend a Mass as the memorial of Christ's death and resurrection. The disciples would have participated as the anticipation of his death and resurrection.
0: Okay. Samuel, thanks so much for your fascinating email. Here's one now from Raina. Can people in hell manifest themselves to living people like psychics or mystics? And can people in heaven do the same?
1: Right. So if they can, they could only do so through the providence and permission of God.
0: Okay.
1: Right. I think it's fair to say this is not a normal occurrence. There are accounts in Catholic history of alleged private revelations where people claim to have encountered the souls of the dead in these different contexts. None of them is the subject of some sort of massive church investigation that leads to, you know, anything like a decree of worthy to believe, like you would get in favor of, say, the Marian apparitions.
0: Sure.
1: And so you're perfectly free to take them with a skeptical eye and say, well, maybe that happened, maybe it didn't. I can tell you there are such accounts from sacred history in the writings of the saints. Whether we should take those at face value or not is another question.
0: Raina, thanks so much for your email. Lines are open for you at 833-288-EWTN. You can call or text 833-288-3986. Here's an email from William. Is there any reasonable compromise?

0: compromise between New Earth belief and Old Earth belief based on science?
1: You know, I'm kind of thinking new and old are mutually exclusive terms.
0: Yeah.
1: So, I mean, if it's old, it ain't new. If it's new, it ain't old. You know, this is kind of the law of non-contradiction and the excluded middle, you know? I mean, it's basic logic here, you know? I mean, if it's X, it's not Y. If it's Y, it's not X.
0: Trapped by semantics.
1: Yeah, and by logic.
0: I'm
1: kind of thinking they're not reconcilable, yeah.
0: Okay.
1: The Earth is a determinate age. It's not both and.
0: Thanks, William. Here's one more as we're going to break from Theo. Sometimes I feel like God has set us up to sin. We're predisposed to sin. Why would he make us like that?
1: That's a great question. So, you know, the Catholic faith, in my judgment, is really good at orienting us existentially towards the situation that we find ourselves in. We're thrown into this world. Nobody asked our opinion. Nobody asked our permission.
0: Yeah.
1: We didn't have a hand in the design. Here we are. And we find ourselves in the condition that we're in. And Catholic doctrine sometimes describes elements of our experience. Say, take, for example, the doctrine of original sin, the wounds of original sin, the weaknesses that are affecting our nature that give us this inclination to sin. Yeah, I mean, the church says that happens. That's real, okay? And it gives you tools to deal with it, right? In terms of understanding the great big why question, you know, we can give answers, but at the end of the day, I typically find they're kind of unsatisfying. I mean, it's something along the lines of, yeah, God set it up that way because he had a plan. You know, he was going to bring something good out of it. Like the incarnation of Christ, like our redemption, like our growth and charity. You know, whether that answer seems to you a compelling reason or not is less important than the fact that here we are and now we know what to do about it.
0: Theo, thanks so much for your email. In a moment, we'll get to Wayne, who's listening to us. Also, Barbara sent us a text from Dallas, and some lines are open for you as well, 833-288-EWTN. 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
0: 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They've been partners with us for many, many years, I believe decades at this point. And if you're ready now, let's go to the phones at 833-288-EWTN, beginning with Kathy, a first-time caller from Peru, Illinois, listening on WSOG. Hello, Kathy. What's on your mind today?
12: Hi. Hi, thanks for taking my call.
0: Sure.
12: My question

0: about the Beatitudes, and specifically the one that says, blessed are the meek, for they shall inherit the earth. And I'm wondering, why would we want to inherit the earth when we want to go to heaven?
1: Yeah, great question. So, you know, the Christian eschatology, that's the branch of theology that deals with the end times, I think is the part of Catholic doctrine that is the least understood and appreciated, you know?
2: Yeah.
1: I remember teaching a college class at the University of Iowa, you know, 20-plus years ago, like 25 years ago.
2: Wow.
1: And no, more than that, more like 26 years ago. And I had a classroom full of kids that had grown up with a biblical education. They were, you know, basically Christians and Jews. And I remember asking them the question. I said, okay, I want to take a poll. I want you guys to tell me what you think Scripture says on this question. When you die, your soul goes to heaven or hell, your body rots, and that's all she wrote. Is that in fact what the Bible teaches? And almost to a man and a woman, they all raised their hand and said yes. And I thought, it's mighty funny, because that concept is never once explained or described in sacred Scripture. The biblical view of the afterlife is almost wholly oriented towards the concept of the resurrection of the dead, which is a bodily, physical, earthly reality,
2: yeah.
1: Right? And it's not only the physical body that gets raised, it's the earth itself that gets renewed. And so, you know, when Christ talks about the kingdom of God, he talks about something that's present in his ministry, but rather like, you know, a mustard seed. It's going to grow, it's going to develop. And the culmination, of course, is the return of Christ at the end of time and the resurrection of the body. St. Paul talks about this at length in 1 Corinthians 15. He says, you know, he's going to come back, we're going to be changed, and we'll get new bodies. And that's the way we're going to enter into everlasting life, is an embodied, temporal, corporate experience. But it'll be an earth and a body unlike what's going on now. It'll be one that's imminently desirable. The picture of heaven as a disembodied reality, where you're just floating around on a cloud with a harp, is not so clearly stated in sacred tradition or Scripture. The Church does hold something like that, but only with respect to the time between your physical death and the resurrection. So that's a very temporary period in your existence.
2: Mm-hmm.
1: And in fact, it's hazy enough in Scripture that there were a number of Christians in antiquity, in some of the Middle Ages, who thought that no such state existed. They thought they were wrong, but there was a significant minority of people who believed in a doctrine called soul sleep, which is the idea that you die and just kind of pass out, and you don't wake up again until the resurrection. And it wasn't until the 14th century that Pope Benedict the 12th, I think it was, published a papal bull called Dominus Deus. No? I'll think of it in a minute. Anyway, Dominus something, in which he defined the dogma that the blessed dead do in fact experience the beatific vision before the resurrection. It was believed by Catholics before them. It didn't actually become a dogma until the late Middle Ages. And again, because the whole orientation of the Church is really towards the resurrection. You know, what we talk about in the Creed, when we say the Creed, we say, I believe in the resurrection of the dead.
2: Yes.
1: And the life everlasting. Amen. Mm-hmm. And those two are coordinated. They're connected. The life everlasting is the life everlasting of resurrected bodies. So we absolutely want to inherit that reality. That is the reward promised to the just and to the meek, that we will be with Christ forever in our resurrected bodies on a renewed earth.
2: Kathy, is that helpful for you?
0: Yes, very much. Thank you.
2: Well, thank you for your call. And that opens up a line for you right now at 833-288-EWTN. You can call or text 833-288-3986. We have a couple lines open right now. Here is Wayne in Raleigh, North Carolina, listening on the great Divine Mercy Radio. Hey there, Wayne, what's on your mind today?
3: Hi, thank you for taking my call again.
2: Sure.
3: Let me get my private phone real quick and make sure I'm not talking to the... I am attending with my wife a Methodist church, but I am leaning so very heavily to Catholicism. I'm practically Catholic now.
2: Okay.
3: There's something in the article of faith, though, that talks about supererogation and how bad that is. That's S-U-P-E-R-E-R-O-G-A-T-I-O-N.
1: I know the word. Yeah, yeah.
3: Oh, thank you. Good. Can you please tell me, what is the Catholic position?

0: question. Why is the Articles of Faith so uppity about you should never do that? For all I can see, it's just supererogation means going the extra mile and doing extra. And
1: exactly. So, the concept of supererogation, and Tom and I were joking during the break about how much it sounds like supercalifragilisticexpialidocious. It's a big fat word, you know.
2: Yeah.
1: The concept of supererogation is that you can merit reward from God that is in excess of what is required for your own personal salvation, and that merit can be efficacious on behalf of other people. Right? Now, as a biblical idea, and it is a biblical idea, you don't have to look very far. Really, you start finding it in the first book of Genesis, in the first book of the Bible, namely Genesis 18, when Abraham asks God, are you really going to destroy the righteous along with the wicked? And God says, no, I will spare the wicked for the sake of the righteous, right? So that God would show mercy to the many on behalf of the righteousness of the few. Book of Job, end of the book of Job, chapter, 40? God shows up, turns to Job's companion, says, not happy with you guys, not going to listen to your prayers. But Job over here, if he prays for you, I'll listen to his prayers for you because of his righteousness.
2: Wow.
1: Beginning of the book of Job, we read that Job would offer prayers and sacrifices for himself, but then he would turn around and offer prayers and sacrifices on behalf of his kids, lest they have sinned unintentionally. Supererogation. Same concept, right? St. Paul, I fill up in my own flesh what is lacking in the sufferings of Christ for the sake of his body, the church. Supererogation. Right? It's a biblical idea. Now, Methodists don't like it, and traditional Protestants don't like it, because in traditional Protestant theology, there is no merit of any kind.
2: Mm.
1: We don't merit anything from God, that everything that comes from God is sheer condescension, sheer benevolence, sheer beneficence. And in fact, the Methodists don't hold to the doctrine of total depravity, but many other Protestants do. In fact, for most Protestants, the idea is that we are so corrupted and depraved that even in the state of grace, if judged strictly, our actions would merit damnation and nothing else. So it's only by the imputed righteousness of Christ, God counting Christ's good deeds as if they were ours, that we have access to God's mercy. That's the typical Protestant position. The Catholic Church rejects that. The Catholic Church says, no, God actually changes us. Christ changes us and makes us not just imputed righteousness, but actually righteous. He changes our character, makes us better people. And it's in virtue of the love that he pours into our hearts, by which we love, and through which we merit eternal salvation. And people say, well, where is the idea of merit in sacred scripture? Well, it's all over sacred scripture. How about Jesus, who says, if you pray in secret and give alms in secret and fast in secret, your Father who sees you in secret will reward you. I mean, there's one passage out of very many where specific rewards are allocated to specific good deeds. St. Paul, to those who by patient endurance and doing good seek glory, honor, and immortality, God will give eternal life. And I could keep going all day.
2: Yeah.
1: There you go.
2: Wayne, is that helpful for you, sir?
3: Very helpful. I would say the Catholic position makes this. The Protestant position does not. So thank you.
1: Thanks. Well, I think the Protestant position is internally logically consistent. Right? I mean, you can just assert, yes, God made the world this way, but it has existential consequences that in view of which, one of the reasons I ultimately became Catholic, because I used to believe the Protestant thing. I thought Scripture taught it. I learned better about the Bible. But while I was learning that Scripture actually taught the Catholic view, I also began to wrestle with the idea that the Protestant view left me a worse person. At least in my life. Now, that doesn't say that all Protestants are worse than me. I mean, the many Protestants are much better than me morally,
2: sure,
1: right?
2: Sure.
1: But in my case, it left me a worse person because I found that, you know, what I really needed to strive for wasn't virtue. It was just faith. And I expected God to do all the work.
2: Oh.
1: That's the idea. There's a Protestant doctrine called monergism, which is literally God does all the work. As opposed to synergism, which is the Catholic and Orthodox view, which is that we work together with God and we cooperate with Him.
2: Sure. Thanks again for your call, Wayne. Appreciate that you are listening in Raleigh, North Carolina. We have time for a few more phone calls here at 833-288-EWTN. 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Speaking of text, we got one from Barbara in Dallas. Barbara says, can you tell me why Catholics don't like Masons when Masons do so much charity work?
1: Yeah, thanks so much. Well, I wouldn't agree with you that Catholics don't like Masons. I mean, I suppose I wouldn't like a Mason if he walked up and slapped me in the face, but I mean, you know, I mean, like, but nothing against Masons as a class any more than you would say that Catholics don't like Hindus or Catholics don't like Jews. I mean, that would just be bigotry if you took that position. If you just wrote somebody off because they belong to a group, you know, that would be...
2: Our next-door neighbor is a Mason,
1: sure,
2: and he's a great guy.
1: That would just be bigotry and narrow-mindedness, yeah. And it would be reprehensible. So that's not the Catholic position at all. The Catholic position is that Catholics can't become Masons. Now, would you think it bigotry if I told you that Catholics can't become Hindus and stay Catholics? Doesn't mean we hate Hindus. Hindus, fine. I mean, I've got a lot of Hindu friends, you know, or at least some. You know, it doesn't mean I hate Jews if I say, you know, if you become a Jew, you by definition, you're no longer a Catholic, right? I mean, if I'm this, I'm not that. And it doesn't mean I hate those people or I dislike them. It just means that I belong to a different religion. And my religion, Catholicism, is not those religions.
2: Right?
1: We believe different things. We practice different things.
2: Sure.
1: And Masonry, historic Masonry, has elements in it that are inconsistent with Catholicism. I'll list some of them for you. And these are reasons why a Catholic couldn't become a Mason, but it doesn't mean that a Catholic dislikes a Mason. One is that Masons take a vow of secrecy that Catholic moral theologians have concluded is incompatible with the kind of forthcoming that one would have to bring to the confessional, right? If I go to the confessional, I am obligated to confess any and all mortal sins in any context, right? Well, but if one of those mortal sins fell under the ban of a blood oath that a Mason takes to absolute secrecy,
2: Yeah. Well,
1: you see how there's a conflict.
2: Sure.
1: There. Another one is that historically, Masonry has opposed Catholicism and its public influence in the world, right? I mean, this is definitely true in the 18th century, right? Mm. But there are remnants of it in the ritual today. And this you can see this in the architecture. Note how many Masonic lodges are placed strategically in close proximity to Catholic monuments, churches, schools, etc. That's not by accident. That's not by accident. And then finally, Masonry endorses a doctrine of religious indifferentism, and Catholics don't endorse the doctrine of religious indifferentism. So you couldn't affirm religious indifferentism and also affirm Trinitarian theology. It's just incompatible. Now, you know, a person can hold what the Catholic Church would regard as faulty doctrines and be a good person in spite of, but not because of those doctrines. And we would regard that person's virtues as admirable and, you know, perhaps with the grace of God, meritorious, and be happy that they're doing good works and things of that sort. Doesn't mean we're bigoted against individual Masons.
2: Barbara, thank you so much for your question from Dallas. Let's go now to Tara in Kansas City, listening on the Great Catholic Radio Network. Hey there, Tara. What's on your mind today?
4: Oh, hey. Good afternoon. Say, today's gospel, I had a question. It's Matthew 16. It's probably like verse 26, somewhere in there. Anyway, about the Son of Man will come, and then he will repay each according to his conduct. Not according to his faith, but according to his conduct. And I just kind of wondered, so how do non-Catholic types two-step around that one?
1: Yeah, thanks. So non-Catholic types, well, I mean, in particular Protestant types, recognize that Scripture has lots of passages that ascribe specific rewards and punishments to deeds, right? And the way they interpret that is that if you're not justified by faith, and that would be, you know, particularly if you're a Calvinist, that'd be the vast majority of humanity, you don't have any good deeds to be recompensed. So you just have punishment coming, and there's no inconsistency there, right? And that if you are justified by faith, then Christ deigns to reward works that are not in themselves intrinsically meritorious.
2: Mm.
1: You know, it's kind of like when your 4-year-old brings you something that is really a very low quality, and you go and you accept it as if it were, you know, Michelangelo or something.
2: Yeah.
1: You know, you ascribe to it a value that it doesn't really possess intrinsically. And that's kind of the Protestant attitude towards the promises

0: of reward, which would only apply to those who have been justified by faith. That's the sort of the Protestant response.
1: Tara, thanks so much for your call from Kansas City, where everything is up to date. In a moment, we're going to get to Mike in Central Florida. Also, a call from Arnaldo, hope I got that right, in San Antonio. I have another interesting text that just came in from Chris in California. And we have a couple lines open for you, too, 833-288-EWTN. 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
1: 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What's on your mind today?
9: Hello, Dr. Anders.
0: Howdy.
9: A question I had for you. You had a couple of questions on tattoos the past few days.
0: Okay.
9: And I happen to be very much on the other side against them.
0: Okay.
9: And I wanted to hit you with a few questions, if I could.
0: Sure.
9: And you can answer them and see what you think and get an idea of where the way I would be looking at it. Maybe you could comment. I wanted to ask you about three questions. The first question I wanted to ask was, we love Blessed Mother Teresa so much, okay, and how she's such an incredible saint of our time.
0: Mm-hmm.
9: If we saw a photograph, this isn't true, this is hypothetical. If we saw a photograph of Blessed Mother Teresa in Calcutta getting into a swimming pool with her bathing suit on, and she had a hawk on her back, a tattooed hawk, and below it, it said, born to ride, would it change the way you view her? Or would you say, tattoos don't matter? I view her exactly the same, even if she's got a big hawk on her back that says born to ride. Oh, would it change the way you view her?
0: So I think that if Mother Teresa of Calcutta had a born to ride tattoo on her back, and the thought of Mother Teresa in a bathing suit getting in a swimming pool is quite unthinkable to me, right? But if I happen to know that, I would think, how amazingly cool

0: that a biker chick could attain this level of holiness.
1: Okay.
0: You know, I would be like, anybody can reach sanctity. That's really cool.
1: And that is the good news.
0: Yeah.
1: It really is. Mike, did you have another question for us?
2: Yes, I had a couple more. One more. One, if you were looking to have an illicit relationship, and I know you're not, it's hypothetical, and you wanted to have a bad relationship with another woman, and you went to a bar that night, and there were two identical twin sisters in the bar, and you're looking for a one-night stand, they're the same height, same weight, same everything, no different, they're identical, same outfit, and you're looking for someone that's going to be real good for one night. One has tattoos on their left arm, the other has none. Which one are you picking?
0: Okay, thanks. I appreciate the question. Well, I usually say I appreciate the question. I'm not sure I like this hypothetical very much, okay?
1: Yeah.
0: But I get what you're asking. There was a talk radio host, Tom, you're going to remember his name, but maybe we won't say it on the air.
1: Okay.
0: He was a little bit risque a number of years ago. He's not still on the air. And I remember he made this exact point that you're making. Like,
1: really?
0: His point was basically like, if you're looking for loose women, look for women that have these qualifications, and here's one of them, right? Look for tattoos, right? That was 20 years ago he made that point. And I think that's probably less true today, right? I think it's less true today because they've just become so much more culturally accepted, and just everybody kind of below a certain age these days has a tattoo, and I don't know that it you know, marks you out as much as belonging to a tribe.
1: It's a bit more mainstream.
0: It's more mainstream. It doesn't have quite the sort of anti-authoritarian vibe that I think you're inferring from it. But I mean, I get your point. But I guess in response to that, I would say this, that I think there's a lot of, like, social cues you could look for that might mark somebody as, say, consciously distancing themselves from the Christian tradition or from Christian morality or the faith. You know, clothing they could wear, music they could listen to, all those sorts of things that could mark them out as, like, you know, as it were, kind of one of the maybe disreputable people or one of the undesirables in some respect from the point of view of, say, you know, prim and proper Catholic types.
1: Uh-huh.
0: I would concede that point. Then I asked myself, where would my Lord's attention be directed if he were alive today? He'd be hanging out with the biker chicks. He'd be hanging out with the tattoos. He'd be hanging out with the tie-dyed, hippie-wearing, patchouli-smelling, crystal-wearing New Agees. He'd be hanging out with all those folks. And the prim and proper Jesus people would, at church with their finest, would look at him and go, that hippie. Which is exactly what happened in the first century. All the prim and proper, well-dressed people saw Jesus is hanging out with the hookers. He's hanging out with the drunkards. He's hanging out with those tax men. He's with all the undesirables. That hippie. So, I get your point.
1: Yeah.
0: But I just think the ethic of Christ is, I'm going to make a kingdom of hippies. Now, don't take me the wrong way, okay?
1: No, you know what I mean.
0: I'm going to go to the margins.
1: Of course.
0: I'm going to go to these people. These are the people who I'm going to make my disciples. And they were the people who were his disciples.
1: Yes.
0: They came with their tattoos, and they came with their baggage, and they came with their history of prostitution, and their biker, whatever, you know. They brought all that into their relationship with Christ, and he made them disciples and friends.
1: Sure did. Mike, thanks so much for your call.
0: Question.
1: He did have another question,
0: but we
1: have to move on.
0: We have quite a few
1: calls here. It is called a communion here on EWTN. Got to go right to Arnoldo in San Antonio, listening on the Great Guadalupe Radio. Hey there, Arnoldo. What's on your mind today?
3: Hello. Just want to say I really enjoy the show. Your all's team is fantastic. I've learned a lot about my faith. This is actually a question for my daughter. She asked me, and I didn't know the answer, so I figured I'd go to the experts. She asked, if a pregnant woman receives Holy Communion, does her baby receive it as well?
0: Yeah, thanks. Appreciate the question. So the baby is not a participant in the sacrament of Holy Communion, all right, and at any level, right, because the baby is not intentionally making a self-offering along with the offering of Christ. The baby's not even receiving the real presence,

0: because the real presence only perdures as long as the appearance of bread and wine perdures. And so whatever makes it through the umbilical cord certainly doesn't look like bread and wine.
1: Right.
0: So the baby's not receiving the real presence of Christ. That doesn't mean that there's no value to a child in mother receiving communion. There's a wonderful passage in a poem by Gerard Manley Hopkins. It's a Kingfisher's Catch Fire, and he says, the just man justices, keeps grace that keeps all his goings graces. It's a little bit funny language, but basically, you know, the man in the state of grace, everything he does is graced, right? The woman in the state of grace, everything that she does is graced. Would you rather be carried in the womb of a gracious woman whose doings are graced than one who's not?
1: Yeah.
0: Right? And I think you would.
1: Sure.
0: You know? And I don't know squat about embryology. I mean, I know just enough to be dangerous, right? But but what I read anecdotally, you know, is that what the science says is that the disposition of the mother, the emotional state of the mother, it's not just what she eats, but, you know, how she lives, how she feels, what, you know, what music she listens to. I mean, all these things can have an effect on a developing fetus. And you'd rather a mother who is manifesting the fruits of the Spirit and the Beatitudes in her daily life than otherwise. So it's going to be good for the child, regardless whether or not they're actually participating in the sacrament of Holy Communion.
1: Arnaldo, thank you so much for your call from San Antonio. It's called a communion here on EWTN. We're going to get to a few more phone calls. We can probably squeeze in one or two more at 833-288-EWTN. 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Let's go to Dolores in Garden City, Michigan, listening on the great Ave Maria radio. Hey there, Dolores. What's on your mind today?
2: Thank you for taking my call. Now that Archbishop Vigneron has retired, is he still eligible to become a cardinal?
0: Yeah, thank you. So cardinals, there are two kinds of, well, there's really three kinds of cardinals, right? You have cardinals that vote in papal conclaves.
1: Right.
0: You have people who have the title cardinal who have aged out, and you can hit an age where you're no longer eligible to vote in papal conclave, but you used to be voting. And
1: yeah.
0: Then there are some people who are elevated to the rank of cardinal without there really ever being an intention that they're going to vote in a conclave. It's just a really big super honor, you know, to recognize them for extraordinary achievements to the
1: uh-huh.
0: church and so forth. I'm thinking two in particular that stand out would be Cardinal Saint John Henry Newman.
1: Yes.
0: And at that time, in the 19th century, if you were made a cardinal, the expectation is you would move to Rome. And Pope Leo wanted to elevate John Henry Newman to the status of cardinal. And Newman wrote back to the Pope and said, I'm tremendously honored. I really don't want to live in Rome. And the Pope granted him a dispensation, and so he was named cardinal. I don't think Newman ever voted in a conclave, you know, but he had that title because of his tremendous contribution to the church. Interestingly, Newman said, it was at the end of his life, it was the first time in his entire life that anyone had ever acknowledged that he had made a contribution to the Catholic Church.
1: Wow.
0: He was a controversial figure in his own day.
1: Yeah, yeah.
0: And so the Pope doing that was basically the Pope saying, hey, all you guys that ragged on Newman all these years, he has my blessing, right?
1: Yeah.
0: Cardinal Avery Dulles.
1: Oh, yeah.
0: Right, American theologian
1: yep.
0: that John Paul II mm-hmm. elevated to the rank of cardinal. Don't think he ever voted in a conclave. But so I don't know how old we're talking here. I mean, if he's over the age of 80, he couldn't vote. But I mean, yeah, the Pope can make anybody a cardinal if he wants
1: sure,
0: to.
1: Sure. Did you have a second question, Dolores?
2: Yes, I do. When I was in Rome the second time, we were led into a room that had a painted portrait of every single pope since Peter. Now, we were told there's only room for like one or two more portraits, and after that, they didn't know what they were going to do, opened up another room or what was going to happen. Well, since I was there in the time of John Paul, since then we've had Benedict the 16th, Francis, and now Leo the 14th. Now, are they going to open another room, or what are they going to do?
0: I have no idea. I have absolutely no idea what they're going to do. That's an interesting problem, though.
1: It is. It is.
0: Running out of room on your wall to put up Pope portraits.
1: Yeah, well, there you go. Dolores, thanks so much for your call from Michigan. Call to Communion here on EWTN. 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

0: May I recommend a wonderful program that we have for you, and that would be Bible in a Year and Catechism in a Year. You probably know who Father Mike Schmitz is. In this great program, he guides you through the entire Bible and the Catechism of the Catholic Church in 365 episodes. So if you've ever wanted to understand what it means to be a Catholic and to allow these truths to shape your life, well, this is the show for you. 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
1: I just looked it up. There is an official mosaic portrait of Pope Leo XIV in the Basilica of St. Paul's outside the walls.
0: Wow.
1: Yeah, so they squeezed it in there somehow.
0: Somehow. Here is a text we received from Chris in California, listening to us on Sirius XM. Chris says, when Jesus was in the Garden of Gethsemane and prayed that the cup be removed from him, he knew that was not God's will. So why ask? Can our prayers for sick or injured family and friends, can these prayers change their outcomes if God wills it otherwise? And if not, how is our prayer effective in any way?
1: Yeah, that's a great question. And it's one of the most spiritually sensitive questions, I think, that you can ask, and one that really cuts to the heart more than any other area of Catholic spirituality. You know, when you're faced with an unimaginable tragedy or any kind of challenge, and you just beg and plead and bang on the door and ask God to change that circumstance, and it doesn't happen, it can be extremely frustrating and really faith challenging. And particularly when the people around you have given you all kinds of pious advice about here are the devotions you need to do, the prayers you need to pray in order to resolve this problem, and, you know, Our Lady, Help of Christians never fails, and You hear lots of pious platitudes about how this is going to get the job done, and then it doesn't get the job done, and you're left feeling worse, you know, that either God doesn't care, or you know, maybe I haven't done it right. You put the onus for changing the circumstance entirely on you, and then that can be even more stress-inducing, and it's a vicious circle you can get into. The good job, you mad, right?
0: Sure.
1: And you know, the end of Christ's prayer is, not my will but thine be done. Right, not my will but thine be done. In the Lord's Prayer, we pray, may thy will be done. Well, there's one certainty in this life, and that is that God's will is going to be done whether we want it to be done or not. And the only choice we have is whether we're going to get on board with it, right? And so when you read the writings of the Catholic mystics and the great masters of the spiritual life, when they write about prayer, they almost never write about prayer as a tool to get what you want. They never write about prayer as how to bend God's will to your will, even if your will is seemingly benevolent. They just don't write about it that way. They really only write about prayer as how to bend your will to what God wants. That's the direction. And, you know, the heart of Catholic mysticism, the heart of Catholic prayer, is being able to take all that pain, that suffering, that disappointment, that sorrow, that challenge, that tragedy, and pick it up, put it on your back, and march after Jesus on the way to Golgotha, right? Unite it to the cross, and recognize Christ suffered these things for the love of others. Let me do likewise, right? That's the path to sanctity.
0: Sure.
1: Now, the Church does pray for temporal benefits, and sometimes, you know, announces that they've been received and has canonization of saints based on fulfilled prayers for miracles and things of that sort. But if that's your orientation in prayer, my supposition is you're going to be disappointed most of the time, right? It's really about how can I get my will in line with the will of God.
0: Chris, thanks so much for your question. Another text came in, this one anonymous. If you are a Protestant and saved by the blood, how do you respond to faith without works is dead?
1: Thanks. I really appreciate the question. Well, so, you know, Protestants, I think their position is incorrect. That's why I became Catholic. But they're not stupid people. I mean, some very smart Protestant people out there. They worked hard to put together a system that's at least internally consistent, more or less, you know. And so one slogan that used to go around the Protestant world when I was in that universe was, the faith alone that saves is never alone. Right? You know, you're saved by faith alone, but faith is never alone. Meaning, the idea is, in Protestant theology, there's a distinction between regeneration, sanctification, and justification. Justification

0: In Protestant theology is the idea that God imputes Christ's righteousness to you and accounts you as righteous for Jesus' sake. And that's what gets you into heaven. But that concurrent with justification is regeneration. That is the change of your nature so that you become a different kind of person that will be manifest in progressive sanctification, living a more moral life, a less depraved life. Now, they don't think sanctification is ever complete to the extent that you could independently merit salvation. But they do think that there is a moral change in the individual as a result of their relationship with Christ that is visible. I mean, this is why Protestants have traditionally practiced things like church discipline. Now, it's kind of thin on the ground today. You don't see a lot of it. But in the 16th century, it's very common for Protestants to excommunicate one another for moral turpitude. In fact, the city of Geneva, something I know a bit about because I did my doctoral dissertation on Calvin in Geneva, had a consistory, that is a church court, that met regularly to discipline church members for their wayward behavior. And they, you know, a lot of drunks, a lot of adultery, all that kind of stuff. And those people would be subject to various ecclesiastical penalties up to and including excommunication till they fix their ways. And the presumption was if they don't come to their senses, they probably weren't ever saved in the first place, right? And if they do come to their senses, then this was a stumble on the way for people who were, you know, otherwise justified and would have made it to heaven. You know, if you've studied Puritanism at all, which is the tradition that came out of Calvinism in Geneva as it was exported to England and the Americas, I mean, Puritanism was all about living like saints, right? The whole theology of Puritanism was based on the idea that you could have a church of gathered saints, right? Not a mixed church just of sinners and saints, but you could actually identify people by their election, by their regeneration, and you could, you know, admit them to church fellowship and you wouldn't admit the others. I mean, there was a time in New England history when only, you know, as it were, regenerate saints were allowed to have the franchise, to vote, serve in public office or church offices and so forth. And as you can imagine, that fell apart pretty quickly as, yeah, you know, mutual recriminations about who and who wasn't a saint, you know, yeah, began to fly. There's a wonderful book about this called Orthodoxies, in the plural, Orthodoxies in Massachusetts, about the breakdown in the coherence of Puritanism. But it was all predicated on the idea that you could actually have a morally pure community.
1: Fascinating.
0: Yeah.
1: Thanks so much for that text. Here's one that came in from Eric. Eric says, if Moses had a transfigured face after seeing the tablets back from God, little typo there, why, number one, why do the apostles that experienced the transfigured, why do they not have the same face as Moses? And number two, why does Jesus not have a transfigured face with his resurrected / glorified body?
0: Yeah, okay, thanks. So, you know, there's actually a theology in Eastern Christianity based around the idea that one can mystically experience the light of the transfiguration in mystical prayer in a way that will be recognizably transformative, right?
1: Really?
0: Now, it's not, you know, you're not incandescent light bulb sticking your finger in the light and you start shining, but that the appearance and the odor and the display of sanctity becomes more and more visible in your person. And I'm not necessarily endorsing that spirituality. I'm just kind of, the idea is there in the Christian tradition that you can have a kind of a vision of the divine glory that's transformative in a way that's recognizable to others. And I think you would probably recognize that there are people in your life, probably very few, that you've been around and you thought, you know, everybody else in the world is going to go to hell, but not that guy. You know, or I wouldn't keep my faith except for that guy. You know, there's just one guy, one gal,
1: yeah,
0: I've known in my life, and that's enough to see the face of sanctity in that individual is enough to kind of keep me on the path. I know in my own life as a Catholic, that's been my experience, right? I mean, I've had lots of disappointment in the church, in the parish, and with Catholic people, disappointed in myself. But God's always been gracious enough to give me like one or two people. Sometimes they're not the same people over time, but there's just one or two people in my life. And I'm like, all right, I can hang on for that soul. Well, you know, often those are transfigured people.
1: There you go. Here's a text that just came in anonymously. What would be a good prayer to pray for people who look and judge me and think about things like I'm loose or not?
0: A good prayer to pray for people who look and judge me and think that I'm loose. Okay, so this is an individual who obviously is in a position where judgmental people around them are holding them up to a standard, and,
1: yeah,
0: and you're feeling that judgment.
1: Yeah.
0: Well, you know, Christ experienced that. the people that hung out

0: with Christ experienced that. And Christ had harsh words, not for the people who were judged loose, but the people who did the judging. And he was pretty emphatic, take the log out of your own eye before you take the splinter out of your own.
1: Yeah.
0: And judge not lest you be judged. And, you know, we don't want to fall in the opposite trap of judging the judgmental people for being judgmental.
1: No.
0: Right? And I think, you know, it's just, you just got to keep your eyes focused on Jesus and say, you know, Lord, help me not to be judgmental as I think I'm being judged. Let me not do to others what I don't want done to me.
1: Yeah, for sure. Thank you so much for that text. We're going to close with this one from, well, it's another anonymous one. What are your thoughts on the writings of Luisa Picaretta? I'm a new Catholic, not sure if I should attend an upcoming retreat concerning them.
0: So I don't know a lot. Is this, isn't she the one that got associated with the movement about the divine will?
1: I think so.
0: Yeah. That's a bit sketchy. But I'm not an expert. But I mean, that's been a controversial spirituality in Catholic circles. And I don't know enough to speak with any depth. But,
1: okay.
0: But, you know, I have the warning light going off.
1: Okay. Fair enough. We can squeeze in one more quick call from Kyle in Michigan. Kyle, we got about a minute left. What's on your mind today?
2: Hey, hopefully I can cover this in a minute. But I'm trying to figure out, so I'm of the opinion that God created real, true, honest diversity when he separated us all at the Tower of Babel. And he broke us into real nations. You know, real groups of people, different languages, culture, borders, all of this, right? And that was good because it led to.
1: Okay, Kyle, your question, please.
2: Never mind. I can't really properly adjust.
1: What a shame.
0: So, you know, the Babel story is very interesting because what happens in Babel is the people there are trying to make a name for themselves through the work of their hands.
1: Right.
0: And they're trying to unite all of humanity around their technological progress, basically. It's a metaphor that's perfectly apt for today's society, as Pope Leo picked up in his recent encyclical. What happens, of course, is they fail, and the disunity in the text is not presented as a good thing. Immediately following it, Abraham is told that he will have a name, and he will unite the peoples of the earth, but not through the work of his hands, through technology, but through his fidelity. So I would agree with you about the value of diversity and unity in diversity, but the New Testament says that comes through the Catholicity of the church, all of us united to Christ. So we have nations and peoples and ethnic groups and languages, and no male, no female, no slave, no, you know, free, no Jew, no Greek, but it's in our unity in Christ.
1: Very good. Kyle, thanks so much for your call. Dr. David Anders, thank you.
0: Thanks, Tom.
1: Keep it here on EWTN, your Catholic connection. We are here with you 24 hours a day. 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See you next time here on EWTN's Call to Communion. 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
3: I'm Veronica Dudo in Washington, D.C. 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We have the details. And Pope Leo XIV is traveling to France this week. What to expect from the Holy Father's visit? 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
2: We're chasing the forgotten roads where Christianity turned the world upside down. The witness of these early churches still rises from the dusty ruins of Asia Minor, offering a priceless window into the faith and practice of the earliest Christians. From the volcanic hills of Cappadocia to the majestic churches of Constantinople, Christ's promise stood firm. The gates of hell would not prevail against his church.
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In the name of the Father, and of the Son, and of the Holy Spirit. Amen. You expired, Jesus, but the source of life gushed forth for souls, and the ocean of mercy opened up for the whole world. O font of life, unfathomable divine mercy, envelop the whole world and empty yourself out upon us. O blood and water, which gushed forth from the heart of Jesus, as the fount of mercy for us, I trust in you. O blood and water,

0: which gushed forth from the heart of Jesus, as a fount of mercy for us, I trust in you. O blood and water, which gushed forth from the heart of Jesus, as a fount of mercy for us, I trust in you. Our Father, who art in heaven, hallowed be thy name. Thy kingdom come, thy will be done, on earth as it is in heaven.
1: Give us this day our daily bread, and forgive us our trespasses, as we forgive those who trespass against us. And lead us not into temptation, but deliver us from evil. Amen.
0: Hail Mary, full of grace, the Lord is with thee. Blessed art thou among women, and blessed is the fruit of thy womb, Jesus.
1: Holy Mary, Mother of God, pray for us sinners, now and at the hour of our death. Amen.
0: I believe in God, the Father Almighty, creator of heaven and earth, and in Jesus Christ, his only Son, our Lord, who was conceived by the Holy Spirit, born of the Virgin Mary, suffered under Pontius Pilate, was crucified, died, and was buried. He descended into hell. On the third day, he rose again from the dead. He ascended into heaven and is seated at the right hand of God, the Father Almighty. From there, he will come to judge the living and the dead.

Eternal God, in whom mercy is endless and the treasury of compassion inexhaustible, look kindly upon us and increase your mercy in us, that in difficult moments we might not despair nor become despondent, but with great confidence submit ourselves to your holy will, which is love and mercy itself. Amen. In the name of the Father, and of the Son, and of the Holy Spirit.

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The heart and center of EWTN is the chapel, where Jesus in the Most Blessed Sacrament is exposed for adoration every day. 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O Sacrament Most Holy, O Sacrament Divine, all praise and all thanksgiving be every moment thine.

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0: The rosary is the most beautiful and rich in graces of all prayers, Pope St. Pius X. When you say your rosary, the angels rejoice, Our Lady, to Blessed Alan de la Roche. The rosary is the weapon for these times, St. Padre Pio. 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
1: God sent his Son.

In the name of the Father, and the Son, and the Holy Spirit. Amen. I believe in God, the Father Almighty, creator of heaven and earth, and in Jesus Christ, his only Son, our Lord, who was conceived by the Holy Spirit, born of the Virgin Mary, suffered under Pontius Pilate, was crucified, died, and was buried. He descended into hell. The third day he rose again from the dead. He ascended into heaven and sits at the right hand of God the Father Almighty, from whence he shall come to judge the living and the dead.

0: Our Father, who art in heaven, hallowed be thy name. Thy kingdom come, thy will be done on earth as it is in heaven. Hail Mary, full of grace, the Lord is with thee. Blessed art thou amongst women, and blessed is the fruit of thy womb, Jesus.
1: Holy Mary, Mother of God, pray for us sinners now and at the hour of our death. Amen.
0: Hail Mary, full of grace, the Lord is with thee. Blessed art thou amongst women, and blessed is the fruit of thy womb, Jesus.

0: Mary, full of grace, the Lord is with thee. 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
1: Holy Mary, Mother of God, pray for us sinners now and at the hour of our death. Amen.
0: Glory be to the Father, and to the Son, and to the Holy Spirit.
1: As it was in the beginning.

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1: 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Thy kingdom come, thy will be done on earth as it is in heaven. Hail Mary, full of grace, the Lord is with thee. Blessed art thou amongst women, and blessed is the fruit of thy womb, Jesus.
2: Holy Mary, Mother of God, pray for us sinners now and at the hour of our death. Amen.
1: Hail Mary, full of grace, the Lord is with thee. Blessed art thou amongst women, and blessed is the fruit of thy womb, Jesus. Full of grace, the Lord is with thee. Blessed art thou amongst women, and blessed is the fruit of thy womb, Jesus.

0: full of grace, the Lord is with thee. 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
1: Holy Mary, Mother of God, pray for us sinners now and at the hour of our death. Amen.
0: Hail Mary, full of grace, the Lord is with thee. Blessed art thou amongst women, and blessed is the fruit of thy womb.

0: Mary, full of grace, the Lord is with thee. Blessed art thou amongst women, and blessed is the fruit of thy womb, Jesus. Hail Mary, full of grace, the Lord is with thee. Blessed art thou amongst women, and blessed is the fruit of thy womb, Jesus.
1: Holy Mary, Mother of God, pray for us sinners now and at the hour of our death. Amen.
0: Hail Mary, full of grace, the Lord is with thee. Blessed art thou amongst women, and blessed is the fruit of thy womb, Jesus.
1: Holy Mary, Mother of God, pray for us sinners now and at the hour of our death. Amen.
0: Hail Mary, full of grace, the Lord is with thee. Blessed art thou among women, and blessed is the fruit of thy womb, Jesus. Hail Mary, full of grace, the Lord is with thee. Blessed art thou amongst women, and blessed is the fruit of thy womb, Jesus.

0: O my Jesus.
1: Forgive us our sins, save us from the fires of hell, lead all souls to heaven, especially those who most need of thy mercy.
2: The second joyful mystery, the Visitation.
0: Our Father, who art in heaven, hallowed be thy name. Thy kingdom come, thy will be done on earth as it is in heaven. Hail Mary, full of grace, the Lord is with thee. Blessed art thou amongst women, and blessed is the fruit of thy womb, Jesus.
1: Holy Mary, Mother of God, pray for us sinners, now and at the hour of our death. Amen.
0: Hail Mary, full of grace, the Lord is with thee. Blessed art thou amongst women, and blessed is the fruit of thy womb, Jesus. Hail Mary, full of grace, the Lord is with thee. Blessed art thou amongst women, and blessed is the fruit of thy womb, Jesus. Hail Mary, full of grace, the Lord is with thee. Blessed art thou amongst women, and blessed is the fruit of thy womb, Jesus. Hail Mary, full of grace, the Lord is with thee. Blessed art thou amongst women, and blessed is the fruit of thy womb, Jesus.

0: full of grace, the Lord is with thee. Blessed art thou amongst women, and blessed is the fruit of thy womb, Jesus. Hail Mary, full of grace, the Lord is with thee. Blessed art thou amongst women, and blessed is the fruit of thy womb, Jesus. Hail Mary, full of grace, the Lord is with thee. Blessed art thou among women, and blessed is the fruit of thy womb, Jesus. Hail Mary, full of grace, the Lord is with thee. Blessed art thou among women, and blessed is the fruit of thy womb, Jesus. Hail Mary, full of grace, the Lord is with thee. Blessed art thou among women, and blessed is the fruit of thy womb, Jesus. Glory be to the Father, and to the Son, and to the Holy Spirit.
1: As it was in the beginning, is now, and ever shall be, world without end. Amen.
0: O my Jesus,
1: forgive us our sins, save us from the fires of hell, and lead all souls to heaven, especially those who most need thy mercy.
2: The third joyful mystery, the Nativity.
0: Our Father, who art in heaven, hallowed be thy name. Thy kingdom come, thy will be done on earth as it is in heaven. Hail Mary, full of grace, the Lord is with thee. Blessed art thou amongst women, and blessed is the fruit of thy womb, Jesus.
1: Holy Mary, Mother of God, pray for us sinners, now and at our death.
0: Hail Mary, full of grace, the Lord is with thee. Blessed art thou among women, and blessed is the fruit of thy womb, Jesus. Hail Mary, full of grace, the Lord is with thee. Blessed art thou among women, and blessed is the fruit of thy womb, Jesus.
1: Holy Mary, Mother of God, pray for us sinners, now and at our death. Amen.
0: Hail Mary, full of grace, the Lord is with thee. Blessed art thou among women, and blessed is the fruit of thy womb, Jesus. Hail Mary, full of grace, the Lord is with thee. Blessed art thou among women, and blessed is the fruit of thy womb, Jesus.
1: Holy Mary, Mother of God, pray for us sinners, now and at our death. Amen.
0: Hail Mary, full of grace, the Lord is with thee. Blessed art thou among women, and blessed is the fruit of thy womb, Jesus. Full of grace, the Lord is with thee. Blessed art thou among women, and blessed is the fruit of thy womb, Jesus.
1: Holy Mary, Mother of God, pray for us sinners, now and at our death. Amen.
0: Hail Mary, full of grace,

0: is with thee. Blessed art thou among women, and blessed is the fruit of thy womb, Jesus. Hail Mary, full of grace, the Lord is with thee. Blessed art thou among women, and blessed is the fruit of thy womb, Jesus.
1: Holy Mary, Mother of God, pray for us sinners, now and at the hour of death. Amen.
0: Hail Mary, full of grace, the Lord is with thee. Blessed art thou among women, and blessed is the fruit of thy womb, Jesus. Be to the Father, and to the Son, and to the Holy Spirit.
1: As it was in the beginning, is now, and ever shall be, world without end. Amen.
0: O my Jesus,
1: forgive us our sins, save us from the fires of hell, and lead all souls to heaven, especially those who most need of thy mercy.
2: The fourth joyful mystery, the Presentation.
0: Our Father, who art in heaven, hallowed be thy name. Thy kingdom come, thy will be done on earth as it is in heaven. Hail Mary, full of grace, the Lord is with thee. Blessed art thou amongst women, and blessed is the fruit of thy womb, Jesus.
1: Holy Mary, Mother of God, pray for us sinners, now and at the hour of death. Amen.
0: Hail Mary, full of grace, the Lord is with thee. Blessed art thou among women, and blessed is the fruit of thy womb, Jesus. Mary, full of grace, the Lord is with thee. Blessed art thou among women, and blessed is the fruit of thy womb, Jesus.
1: Holy Mary, Mother of God, pray for us sinners, now and at the hour of death.
0: Hail Mary, full of grace, the Lord is with thee. Blessed art thou among women, and blessed is the fruit of thy womb, Jesus. Hail Mary, full of grace, the Lord is with thee. Blessed art thou among women, and blessed is the fruit of thy womb, Jesus.
1: Holy Mary, Mother of God, pray for us sinners, now and at the hour of death. Amen.
0: Hail Mary, full of grace, the Lord is with thee. Blessed art thou among women, and blessed is the fruit of thy womb, Jesus. Full of grace, the Lord is with thee. Blessed art thou among women, and blessed is the fruit of thy womb, Jesus.
1: Holy Mary, Mother of God, pray for us sinners, now and at the hour of death. Amen.
0: Hail Mary, full of grace, the Lord is with thee. Blessed art thou among women, and blessed is the fruit of thy womb, Jesus. Hail Mary, full of grace, the Lord is with thee. Blessed art thou among women, and blessed is the fruit of thy womb, Jesus.
1: Holy Mary, Mother of God, pray for us sinners, now and at the hour of death. Amen.
0: Hail Mary, full of grace, the Lord is with thee. Blessed art thou among women, and blessed is the fruit of thy womb, Jesus.

0: Oh, my Jesus.
1: Forgive us our sins, save us from the fires of hell, and lead all souls to heaven, especially those who most need thy mercy.
2: The fifth joyful mystery, the finding of Jesus in the temple.
0: Our Father, who art in heaven, hallowed be thy name. Thy kingdom come, thy will be done on earth as it is in heaven. Full of grace, the Lord is with thee. Blessed art thou among women, and blessed is the fruit of thy womb, Jesus.
1: Holy Mary, Mother of God, pray for us sinners, now and at the hour of death. Amen.
0: Hail Mary, full of grace, the Lord is with thee. Blessed art thou among women, and blessed is the fruit of thy womb, Jesus. Full of grace, the Lord is with thee. Blessed art thou among women, and blessed is the fruit of thy womb, Jesus.
1: Holy Mary, Mother of God, pray for us sinners, now and at the hour of death. Amen.
0: Hail Mary, full of grace, the Lord is with thee. Blessed art thou among women, and blessed is the fruit of thy womb, Jesus. Hail Mary, full of grace, the Lord is with thee. Blessed art thou amongst women, and blessed is the fruit of thy womb, Jesus.
1: Holy Mary, Mother of God, pray for us sinners, now and at the hour of death. Amen.
0: Hail Mary, full of grace, the Lord is with thee. Blessed art thou among women, and blessed is the fruit of thy womb, Jesus. Full of grace, the Lord is with thee. Blessed art thou among women, and blessed is the fruit of thy womb, Jesus.
1: Holy Mary, Mother of God, pray for us sinners, now and at the hour of death. Amen.
0: Hail Mary, full of grace, the Lord is with thee. Blessed art thou among women, and blessed is the fruit of thy womb, Jesus. Full of grace, the Lord is with thee. Blessed art thou among women, and blessed is the fruit of thy womb, Jesus.
1: Holy Mary, Mother of God, pray for us sinners, now and at the hour of death. Amen.
0: Hail Mary, full of grace, the Lord is with thee. Blessed art thou among women, and blessed is the fruit of thy womb, Jesus.
3: Glory be to the Father, and to the Son, and to the Holy Spirit.
1: As it was in the beginning, is now, and ever shall be, world without end. Amen.
0: Oh, my Jesus,
1: forgive us our sins, save us from the fires of hell.

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0: The Joyful Mysteries. The first mystery, the Annunciation.
1: Hey, hey! Down here! Don't make so much noise. The Virgin Mary is praying before she goes to bed. No, don't be afraid. It's just the angel Gabriel. Look!
0: Don't be afraid, Mary. God has chosen you to be the mother of his son, Jesus. But only if you want to.
2: God knows that I've loved him very much since I was little, and I would be very thrilled to be the mother of Jesus.
0: Thank you, Mary. You're very generous and you have a very big heart. That is why you'll be the mother of God and of all people.
2: Oh.
1: Look at Mary. She's the mother of Jesus and she's your mother in heaven. Ask her to help you to be more generous with your things, like her.
0: Our Father, who art in heaven, hallowed be thy name. Thy kingdom come, thy will be done, on earth as it is in heaven.
3: Give us this day our daily bread, and forgive us our trespasses, as we forgive those who trespass against us. And lead us not into temptation, but deliver us from evil. Amen.
0: Hail Mary, full of grace, the Lord is with thee. Blessed art thou among women, and blessed is the fruit of thy womb, Jesus.
3: Holy Mary, Mother of God, pray for us sinners now, and at the hour of our death. Amen.
0: Glory be to the Father, and to the Son, and to the Holy Spirit.
3: As it was in the beginning, is now, and ever shall be, world without end. Amen.
0: O my Jesus, forgive us our sins. Save us from the fires of hell. Lead all souls to heaven, especially those in most need of thy mercy.
4: Amen.

0: The second mystery, the visitation.
1: Come on, don't lag behind. You know what? We're gonna go visit Elizabeth, the Virgin Mary's cousin. Even though she's very old, she's gonna have a baby. That's why she needs our help. The Virgin Mary is very good, and she always helps those in need.
2: Mary, I'm so happy to see you. How wonderful! The Mother of God has come to visit me.
3: Yes, my dear Elizabeth. I'm just a simple woman, but God noticed me.
2: That is why you will be the greatest among women and the mother of all mankind.
1: You know, you too can help at home, just like the Virgin Mary.
0: Our Father, who art in heaven, hallowed be thy name. Thy kingdom come, thy will be done, on earth as it is in heaven.
4: Give us this day our daily bread, and forgive us our trespasses, as we forgive those who trespass against us. And lead us not into temptation, but deliver us from evil. Amen.
0: Hail Mary, full of grace, the Lord is with thee. Blessed art thou among women, and blessed is the fruit of thy womb, Jesus.
4: Holy Mary, Mother of God, pray for us sinners now and at the hour of our death. Amen.
0: Glory be to the Father, and to the Son, and to the Holy Spirit.
4: As it was in the beginning, is now, and ever shall be, world without end. Amen.
0: O my Jesus, forgive us our sins. Save us from the fires of hell. Lead all souls to heaven, especially those in most need of thy mercy.
4: Amen.

0: The third mystery, the birth of Jesus.
1: Jesus is born! Let's go and see him! Hey, forget it! I'm the one who's gonna hold him first! Here, carry him on your shoulders. Jesus would be really happy if you'd give it to him.
2: Hello, would you like to see him? He's beautiful.
1: Go on, give him the lamb.
2: Is that for Jesus?
1: Yes.
2: Thank you so much. Look, he's also saying thank you.
1: Do you think I could hold him?
2: Of course, but be careful.
1: He's so beautiful. And even though he's only a baby, he's our God.
0: Our Father, who art in heaven, hallowed be thy name. Thy kingdom come, thy will be done, on earth as it is in heaven.
3: Give us this day our daily bread, and forgive us our trespasses, as we forgive those who trespass against us. And lead us not into temptation, but deliver us from evil. Amen.
0: Hail Mary, full of grace, the Lord is with thee. Blessed art thou among women, and blessed is the fruit of thy womb, Jesus.
3: Holy Mary, Mother of God, pray for us sinners now and at the hour of our death. Amen.
0: Glory be to the Father, and to the Son, and to the Holy Spirit.
3: As it was in the beginning, is now, and ever shall be, world without end. Amen.
0: O my Jesus, forgive us our sins. Save us from the fires of hell. Lead all souls to heaven, especially those in most need of thy mercy.
3: Amen.

0: The fourth mystery, the presentation.
1: Do you like Jerusalem? It's a very big city and you can find everything there. Today, the Virgin Mary and Saint Joseph are going to take baby Jesus to the temple. Many years ago, God told those who had their first son that it was their duty to do so. Joseph and Mary always wanted to do everything that God asked of them. What? Why am I carrying this? Because everyone is taking a gift to the temple today. And since we're poor, we're not able to offer a large animal, so all we were able to buy were these turtle doves. Aren't they pretty?
2: It's him!
1: Huh?
2: Good heavens, it's him! It's the Messiah, the Son of God! Thank you, Lord. Thank you for letting me see your son before I die. This child was born to save all mankind from our pain. And you, Mary, will also have to suffer with him.
1: The Virgin teaches us that we must always do our duty, even when it seems difficult for us to do.
0: Our Father, who art in heaven, hallowed be thy name. Thy kingdom come, thy will be done, on earth as it is in heaven.
3: Give us this day our daily bread, and forgive us our trespasses, as we forgive those who trespass against us. And lead us not into temptation, but deliver us from evil. Amen.
0: Hail Mary, full of grace, the Lord is with thee. Blessed art thou among women, and blessed is the fruit of thy womb, Jesus.
3: Holy Mary, Mother of God, pray for us sinners now and at the hour of our death. Amen.
0: Glory be to the Father, and to the Son, and to the Holy Spirit.
3: As it was in the beginning, is now, and ever shall be, world without end. Amen.
0: O my Jesus, forgive us our sins. Save us from the fires of hell. Lead all souls to heaven, especially those in most need of thy mercy.
3: Amen.

0: The fifth mystery, the child lost and found in the temple.
1: Aha! There you are! Have you seen Jesus? I don't know how it happened. I don't know how it could have happened. We've lost him! You see, the Virgin thought he was with St. Joseph, and St. Joseph thought that he was with me, and I thought that he was with you! But now I see he isn't. Oh, you just have to help us find him. You look around here, and I'll go look over there. Oh, and one more thing. Don't look for a little boy. Jesus is now 12 years old.
2: They told us that he's in the temple. Let's go. My son, are you all right? Thank you, God.
3: We've been looking for you for 3 days. What are you doing here? Are you talking with the scholars?
4: I'm so sorry that you were worried about me. But they also need me, Father. There are many things about God that they don't know. And I have to do what my Father in heaven asks of me.
1: Ask Jesus to help you never lose him, and that you'll never stray from him.
0: Our Father, who art in heaven, hallowed be thy name. Thy kingdom come, thy will be done, on earth as it is in heaven.
5: Give us this day our daily bread, and forgive us our trespasses, as we forgive those who trespass against us.

0: and lead us not into temptation, but deliver us from evil. Amen.
1: Hail Mary, full of grace, the Lord is with thee. Blessed art thou among women, and blessed is the fruit of thy womb, Jesus.
0: Holy Mary, Mother of God, pray for us sinners now and at the hour of our death. Amen.
1: Glory be to the Father, and to the Son, and to the Holy Spirit.
0: As it was in the beginning, is now, and ever shall be, world without end. Amen.
1: O my Jesus, forgive us our sins. Save us from the fires of hell. Lead all souls to heaven, especially those in most need of thy mercy.
2: Amen.
1: Hail, Holy Queen, Mother of Mercy, our life, our sweetness, and our hope. To thee do we cry, poor banishing children of Eve. To thee do we send up our sighs, mourning and weeping in this valley of tears. Turn then, most gracious Advocate, thine eyes of mercy toward us. And after this our exile, show unto us the blessed fruit of thy womb, Jesus. O clement, O loving, O sweet Virgin Mary.

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1: The Parable of the Lost Sheep.
2: When the skies were clear and blue, and flocks of sheep roamed the fields in search of fresh green grass, there was a shepherd who had 100 sheep. In the morning, he led them over mountains and hills to the very best meadows. In the evening, when the sheep had eaten their fill, he led them back to the fold where they could sleep peacefully, safe from harm. He was a good shepherd and he loved his sheep. The sheep loved him too, but one of them was very disobedient. She was always looking for a chance to wander off on her own. She thought she knew where to find even better pastures than the one the shepherds had brought them to. She'd seen some grass that looked very green.

0: taste some.
1: Snowy. Snowy.
0: Oh.
1: Come here. Where are you?
0: No.
1: Snowy.
0: Yes, I'm coming.
2: Pesky shepherd.
3: And so, Snowy reluctantly did as she was told and went back to the flock. The shepherd scolded her, but very gently.
4: Snowy, you can't wander off on your own. It's very dangerous. What would I do if something happened to you? Hey, when are you going to listen to me?
3: Snowy followed the shepherd, thinking about the luscious grass she'd been about to eat. Meanwhile, the sly old wolf was setting another trap.
2: Ha ha ha, now these plastic plants have to look really real. Ha ha ha. Now for the finishing touch. What do you think? Fantastic. Ha ha ha ha.
3: Wearing his disguise, the wolf crept up on the little sheep, determined to separate her from the flock. And when he was close enough...
2: Little sheep.
0: Oh, who's that?
2: It's us, the tasty plants.
0: Tasty plants? Wow, this is great. They followed me. Can I eat you?
2: Yes, you can eat us whenever you want. Come on, follow us.
0: I like to, but I have to stay with the shepherd.
2: Oh, pretty little sheep, you don't have to stay with that boring old shepherd.
0: Boring? The shepherd isn't boring. He takes us to eat grass and he loves us very much.
2: He loves you? If he loved you, he'd let you go and eat whatever you liked. But no, he's always calling you back. He wants to keep you locked up in the fold. He won't give you your freedom.
0: That's true. Hey, what's freedom?
2: Don't you know what freedom is? Freedom means doing what you want, when you want, where you want, and how you want. Freedom means doing whatever you feel like.
0: I like the sound of that. I want to be free. I want to eat the tastiest plants. I want to do whatever I feel like. Can I? Can I?
2: Come with me and eat all the plants you want.
0: Oh, okay.
3: And so the crafty old wolf began to lead Snowy away from the shepherd. Meanwhile, the rest of the flock had come back to the fold, and the shepherd was counting his sheep.
4: Powder Puff, Curly Locks, Fluffy Tail, Martha Moss, Floppy Ears, and Snowy? Where's Snowy? She hasn't come back to the fold. Has anyone seen Snowy? Snowy! Oh no! Where are you? Snowy! Where are you?
5: I saw her. She went that way, following some funny plants that were walking in front of her.
4: But plants can't walk. The wolf is behind this. I'm going to bring her back. Stay here until I return.
5: What? You're going to leave all 99 of us for one naughty sheep?
4: Oi, don't be so quick to judge her. And get inside the fold.
5: Well, if the wolf eats her up, it's all she deserves. She's a bad sheep.
4: And I told you not to judge her, and don't open this gate for anyone.
3: The shepherd shut the gate and hurried off to look for the little sheep. The wolf had led her a long way from the fold, when all of a sudden, little Snowy had a thought.
0: How come you can walk? Plants don't usually walk around.
2: It's because we're free plants.
0: Ah, of course. You're free plants. I forgot about that. Can I eat you now?
2: Are we a long way from the shepherd?

0: way.
1: In that case, it's time to eat. Come on, take a bite. Go ahead.
0: It tastes plastic.
2: That's because they are plastic. Come here. I'm going to eat you up.
0: Shepherd, help me! Shepherd, help me! Come quick!
3: Let her go! Take that! And that! You bad animal! How dare you! That's my hand! You sheep eater! You land napper!

0: there. It's all right. It's all over now, little sheep. Everything's all right, Snowy. Calm down. You're all right now.
1: Snowy was so happy to be safe and sound in the shepherd's arms. And as for the wolf, do you know what happened to the wolf? Well, the wolf is still running as fast as his legs can carry him, after the lesson the shepherd taught him. The shepherd carried the little sheep all the way back to the fold on his shoulders. He had found her just in time, and he was very happy, even though the wolf had bitten him. The sheep was very grateful, and never again would she doubt that her shepherd was a good shepherd. That evening, the shepherd threw a party the likes of which the sheep had never seen before. And they all danced together until late in the night. All their neighbours and all their friends were invited, and the crickets, and the frogs, and all the animals in the forest sang along.
2: The Parable of the Lost Sheep.
3: Let's pray. Grace before meals. Bless us, O Lord, and these thy gifts, which we are about to receive from thy bounty, through Christ our Lord. Amen.
4: You're watching EWTN Kids!
5: Hello!

0: My Catholic family.
1: St. Thomas Aquinas. How are you, Alex?
2: I'm bored.
1: Where's Sergio?
2: He hasn't left home for a week because he's been working on a project for school.
1: Oh, no. I'm so sorry.
3: It's a project for the St. Thomas Aquinas Award for Excellence in Research, which the town council organizes for the best students.
1: Really?
3: Yes. I'm representing the school, and I just finished a project on renewable energies.
2: Ugh, how boring.
3: I want to win the prize as the smartest student. Imagine if I win.
4: And the prize for the smartest student goes to Sergio.
3: That would be incredible.
2: You're dreaming.
3: Father Miguel,

0: Who was the smartest saint?
1: Yeah, the smartest saint.
2: Well, nobody knows that, but I'll tell you the story of St. Thomas Aquinas, who was one of the smartest people who has ever lived. You'll see. He was born in the castle of Grotta Secca, Italy, in the year 1225. His parents were nobles.
1: Were they wealthy?
2: Yes, they were. He was the youngest of 9 children. At the age of 5, he began to study in the Abbey of Monte Cassino. As a baby, he already showed great devotion to the Virgin Mary and would clutch a papyrus with the Hail Mary written on it. When he grew up, he would write the Hail Mary in the margins of his notebook, and he composed a treatise on the Hail Mary. The monks taught him to meditate in silence. He was the most pious, meditative, and silent of all the students in the monastery. He learned whatever he read or studied by heart with astonishing ease. His classmates were amazed.
3: What do you think of Thomas?
4: He is the smartest person that I know.
3: He has an extraordinary memory.
4: I've never seen anything like it.
0: I also have a very good memory.
2: That's a gift from God that you must cultivate and develop through study.
1: This isn't fair. I don't have a good memory. Why hasn't God given me a memory like Sergio's?
2: Well, Alex, God gives each of us different gifts. For example, you're good at sports. God has made each of us unique. And he loves us because he made us. And he even loves us when we think less of his gifts than he does.
1: But doesn't it matter if we're not as smart?
2: It doesn't matter. Our mission is to make the most of the gifts God has given us, each one at his own level. Those who have more are asked for more, and those who have less are asked for less. But both are just as important in the eyes of God.
1: I think I understand.
2: Thomas Aquinas then continued his studies at the University of Naples, where he was introduced to the writings of Aristotle and the life of the Dominicans.
5: Have you seen the new student?
4: Do you mean Thomas?
5: Yes, he's the smartest person I know.
4: And he spends a lot of time in prayer.
2: He greatly admired the Dominicans and applied to join the order. But his family didn't want him to join that order, the Dominicans.
6: The Dominicans? Ha! No way. He says he's going to Germany to join the order.
3: We'll kidnap him and stop him.
4: Let's go.
2: So his brothers kidnapped him and held him prisoner in the castle of Rocca Secca for more than 1 year. He spent that difficult time tutoring his sisters and communicating with members of the Dominican order.
6: It's impossible. A year has gone by and he still wants to become a Dominican.
3: We don't know what more we can do.
2: His family went out of their way to dissuade Thomas, who was still determined to join the Dominicans. So Thomas managed to escape from the castle by climbing out of the window during the night.
1: Really?
2: He did. His mother and sisters helped him so that he could follow his vocation.
1: Wow. Well, I have to go and study for my math test.
2: That's a good idea.
0: I'm already prepared for it.
1: So what's new? You know everything, but me...
0: Well, you struggle with math.
1: It's hard for me.
2: Okay, kids. Head on home and focus on your homework.
0: Are you studying math?
1: I've got no choice. I've been at it for 2 hours already, and I'm only halfway through. It's so hard. It's not fair.
0: What's not fair?
1: Sergio studies half as hard as me, and he gets better grades. And I have to work twice as hard just to pass.
0: God has given each of us our talents, and we should strive to make the most of them. From the one who has been given 10, he asks for 10. And for the one who has received 5, he asks for 5. Both are asked for the full amount they're able to give. 10 out of 10 is 100%, and 5 out of 5 is also 100%.
1: That's what Father Miguel says. But I still don't think it's fair. Why didn't God make me as smart as Sergio? Why?
0: Darling, we're all different. And we should each thank God for the talents he's given us and know that he loves us all equally.
1: Well, yeah, I suppose you're right.
7: Well, kids, as you know, the school has submitted Sergio's

0: for the St. Thomas Aquinas Award for Excellence in Research. Congratulations, Sergio. Did you know that there was a saint who was very smart?
1: Like me? Okay, enough of that.
0: His name was St. Thomas Aquinas.
2: Great! He's the saint that Father Miguel told us about. He was a prisoner in the castle of Rocca Secca.
1: Yeah, and he escaped at night.
0: And when he escaped from prison, he went to the University of Paris. And he was then sent to Cologne, Germany, to study with the wisest Dominican priest at the time, St. Albert the Great. At first, his classmates didn't realize just how intelligent Thomas was. And as he was so stocky and so silent during discussions in class, they gave him the nickname, the Dumb Ox.
3: Look, there goes the Dumb Ox!
0: But one day, one of his classmates read the notes of this young student and showed them to the wise teacher.
3: Hey, these notes here are brilliant.
4: The Dumb Ox seems very intelligent.
3: Let's go and show these to the teacher.
5: Listen to me, everyone. You call him the Dumb Ox, but one day this ox will fill the whole world with his bellowing.
0: And these words turned out to be true, because he became a great philosopher and theologian. He wrote the Summa Theologica, which is the most important theological work in history.
2: Sister Patricia?
0: Yes, Sergio.
2: And when did the saint pray? Because I imagine he would be studying all day long and the saints prayed a lot.
0: Well, he made time to pray, of course. In fact, his classmates talked about this.
3: Thomas's knowledge is great, but his devotion is even greater. He spends hours and hours praying.
4: That's incredible. Where does he find the time?
3: And that Mass, after the consecration of the host, it seems as if he were in paradise. And when he offers the holy sacrifice of the Mass, his face becomes radiant with joy.
6: Do you know what? I have learned more from kneeling before the crucifix than I have from reading books.
0: His secretary, Reginald, said that St. Thomas's remarkable knowledge came more from his prayers than from his genius.
2: Really? Was he so wise because he prayed a lot?
0: Prayer helps us to get to know God better. St. Thomas Aquinas spent much time praying with the great fervor of God to enlighten him and give him the knowledge he needed to teach others.
2: Wow!
1: And so, does God give wisdom through prayer?
0: Yes. There have been saints who have known a lot about God and were not as intelligent as St. Thomas.
2: Like who?
0: Like St. Thérèse of Lisieux, who got to know God very well through prayer. In 1252, at the age of 27, St. Thomas was already a lecturer at the famous University of Paris. His theology and philosophy classes were the most popular at the university. He was awarded his doctorate at the exceptionally young age of 31, and in 1256, he was already a distinguished professor at the University of Paris. King St. Louis held him in such high esteem that he consulted him on all important matters.
2: Did you hear that? He was a royal counselor.
0: Yes, he was. Well, boys and girls, tomorrow I'll tell you more about St. Thomas Aquinas.
2: You know what? I can just imagine myself winning the prize. How fantastic!
1: It sure would be.
7: And the prize for the smartest student goes to Sergio.
2: Sergio won the prize because he's the smartest. Sergio won the prize because he's the smartest.
1: Hey, a little humility wouldn't hurt.
2: Humility? Why? If I won the prize, I'll be the smartest boy in town.
8: Sister Patricia, was St. Thomas Aquinas humble?
1: He didn't say he was the smartest all the time, did he?
0: St. Thomas Aquinas was very humble. That's why his classmates didn't realize how smart he was at first. He perfectly followed the words of St. Paul.

0: all.
1: Always consider the other person better than yourself.
2: You hear that? Learn from St. Thomas Aquinas.
1: He always considered others better than himself and was never heard saying anything that might offend anyone. His motto in treating others was the mandate of Jesus. Love one another as I have loved you.
0: Okay, right. But I'm not as holy as St. Thomas Aquinas. I want to appear in the newspaper and win the prize, which is free admission to Cosmoland for a year.
1: Well, Sergio, that's good. But you should learn from St. Thomas Aquinas to give thanks to God.
2: Right. God's given you the gift of intelligence.
0: I don't know.
3: Father Miguel, keep telling us the story of St. Thomas Aquinas.
2: Sure, but why doesn't God make us all as intelligent as each other? I want to be as smart as Sergio.
4: Well, Alex, we're all equally important to God. He's given Sergio intelligence, and he's given you sporting skills.
2: Yeah, well, I would like to be smarter and not have to study so hard to pass my classes.
4: What God asks us is that we make our talents bear fruit and offer him our efforts.
2: So I have to work twice as hard as Sergio just to pass?
4: It seems like that, but there's nothing wrong with that. Effort makes us stronger.
3: Well, continue the story of St. Thomas Aquinas.
4: Well, you see, in 1259, the Pope summoned him to Italy, and for 7 years he traveled the country preaching and teaching, and was put in charge of the Pontifical College in Rome for young men preparing for positions of special importance. In Italy, people flocked to listen to him with great reverence as God's messenger. They wept with emotion when they heard him preach about the passion of Christ and were thrilled with joy when he told them about the resurrection of Jesus and the eternal life that awaits us.
5: God doesn't need our worship. It is we who need to show gratitude for everything we have received.
4: He began his most famous work, the Summa Theologica, in 1265. His very extensive work, consisting of 14 volumes, draws on sacred scripture, philosophy, theology, and the doctrine of the saints to explain all Catholic teachings. St. Thomas Aquinas continued to work on the Summa until his death. Although incomplete, it is recognized by scholars as his most outstanding work. It's the most profound work ever written in the Catholic Church. He wrote the 5 ways to prove that God exists. One of them is through creation. If what is created is so admirable and beautiful, it can only have been created by a being even more admirable and beautiful, a being who is beauty itself.
3: Look, Paula, a butterfly has landed on your shoulder.
6: Really? Let's see.
3: It's beautiful. Now I understand that there must be a being who has created this beauty.
4: Exactly. That's one of the ways of St. Thomas Aquinas. You've understood well. God is the most beautiful and powerful being there is, and all creation comes from him.
2: Oh, wow!
4: St. Thomas Aquinas also composed music.
2: Did he know everything?
4: I told you that he was one of the smartest people in history. The Pope commissioned him to write the hymns for the feast of the body and blood of Christ, and so he composed the Pange Lingua and the Tantum Ergo, and several other beautiful hymns for the Holy Eucharist. It's said that the Holy Father commissioned both St. Thomas and St. Bonaventure to write hymns. But when St. Bonaventure heard the beautiful hymns that St. Thomas had composed, he tore up the ones he himself had written because he thought the others were more beautiful.
7: Hello? Ah, yes, Mr. Director. Oh, really? Sergio won the prize? That's great!
0: No way!
7: The ceremony will be next Saturday at City Hall. Okay? We'll be there. Goodbye and thank you.
0: I won!
7: Yes, that's right. Congratulations, champ.
0: I can imagine it now.
8: And who do you want to thank?
0: Well,

0: intelligence, of course. I thank my brain.
1: I want to congratulate Sergio for the St. Thomas Aquinas Award for excellence in research. It is very important to all of us. Now, I'll tell you more about St. Thomas Aquinas. You see, he had a vision of Jesus.
2: Don't tell me he also had a vision!
1: That's right, he did.
2: So, he was really smart, he composed music, he prayed a lot, and what's more, he had a vision, and he became a really great saint.
1: Well, you see, after having written beautiful treatises about Jesus in the Eucharist, Thomas met our Lord in

0: so important that at the Council of Trent, that is the meetings of the bishops of the world, the three reference books on the main table were the Holy Bible, the Decrees of the Popes, and the Summa Theologica of St. Thomas.
1: Wow, St. Thomas Aquinas was really important. Sergio has the prize because he's the smartest. Sergio has the prize because he's the smartest.
2: Hey, you've been saying that all day. Can you stop? We all know you're the smartest.
1: In my speech, I'll say, I'd like to thank myself for being the smartest boy in town.
2: Give us a break. You're getting on my nerves. Are you trying to make me feel bad because I am not as smart as you? Okay, you win. You are the smartest of them all. Are you happy?
3: You see, Alex, Jesus loves us all equally. He asks each one of us to make the most of our talents. He asks a lot of those who have been given a lot, and he asks less of those who have received less. He asks us all to do our best. St. Thomas Aquinas was very humble and thanked God for everything.
1: So, I have to thank God too, right?
3: Yes. God has given you the gift of intelligence, and you've made good use of it.
1: You mean I won the prize thanks to God?
3: Thanks to God and thanks to your hard work.
1: Wow!
4: Father Miguel, tell us how St. Thomas Aquinas died.
3: Well, you see, the Pope sent him to the Council of Lyon. But on the way, he fell ill and was taken to the monastery of the Cistercian monks of Fossa Nova. When they bore...
5: All the teachings I have written show my faith in Jesus Christ and my love for the Holy Catholic Church, of which I profess myself an obedient son.
3: He died on March the 7th, 1274, at the age of 49.
1: Wow! Mom, should I thank God for the prize?
2: Of course, dear. God has given you the gift of intelligence.
1: Yeah, that's what Sister Lucia and Father Miguel say.
2: It's true.
6: Here, Sergio, the prize is yours.
1: Well, I'd like to thank God for this award. He's given me the gift of intelligence. I also want to thank my family and my friends who've always supported me. Jesus, I thank you for the award. You've given me the gift of intelligence, and I want to work to develop it just as St. Thomas Aquinas did.
3: Hello, Sergio. I'm very proud of your speech at City Hall. You were very brave.
1: Thank you, Father Miguel. I learned it from St. Thomas Aquinas. When was he declared a saint?
3: In 1323, just 50 years after his death. His remains were solemnly brought to the Cathedral of Toulouse on January the 28th, which is why his feast day is celebrated on that day.

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1: From EWTN News Nightly in Washington, D.C., I'm Veronica Dudo with an EWTN News Link. This week, hundreds of world leaders and diplomats are heading to New York for the United Nations General Assembly. President Trump is expected to meet with Gulf leaders to discuss the Iran war. He's also scheduled to meet with Ukrainian President Volodymyr Zelensky. Tehran is warning that the U.S. plans to resume military action against Iran. The Iranian military command claims they have the backing of other countries in the region. The Islamic Republic says anyone supporting U.S. aggression will be considered party to the conflict. Pope Leo XIV is heading to France for a four-day visit. It will be the first official papal state visit there in 18 years. The trip begins September 25th with more than 1 million people.

0: 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I'm Veronica Dudo with EWTN News Nightly. 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
13: One of Catholicism's most popular modern saints, Saint Thérèse of Lisieux, the Little Flower, has inspired people around the world to invoke her name.
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15: True to her deep and sincere desire to draw souls close to God, she had promised that her mission would continue after death. 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
16: When you finish your prayer to her, she will, as a sign of your prayer being answered, will send a shower of roses. 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
17: The shower of roses is a physical thing. I have actual rose petals from all the roses that I've gotten, but it's also the blessings.
13: My name is Michael O'Neill, the Miracle Hunter, and seeking miracles of roses.
18: 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Both the rosary and the laminated holy card

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3: We're chasing the forgotten roads where Christianity turned the world upside down. The witness of these early churches still rises from the dusty ruins of Asia Minor, offering a priceless window into the faith and practice of the earliest Christians. From the volcanic hills of Cappadocia to the majestic churches of Constantinople, Christ's promise stood firm. The gates of hell would not prevail against His church.
4: More wolves in sheep's clothing are moving in our culture, seeking to destroy our faith and future.
5: It's a vision of reality that says there are no truths.
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4: By redefining the very nature and dignity of being a man and woman made in God's image and likeness.
7: Back to the Garden of Eden, this is the first mistake. Ye shall be as gods.

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1: Thank you, Doug. Thank you.
0: You know, it's interesting because we've talked over several books over the years, and you've been involved with being on EWTN and also kind of dealing with the faith of the Hollywood stars and how many of them have Catholic influences on them. How did you end up moving from, let's say, that kind of a personality? I mean, Gary Cooper shows up in here, but those kinds of personalities, to feeling as if, based on what I read in the book, that Hemingway tapped you on his shoulder and said, it's my turn.
1: Well, because of specifically writing about Gary Cooper, they were very close friends, and they died just 5 weeks apart. Mm-hmm. And I think they were both Catholic converts. So after the 50th anniversary of Gary Cooper's death, Ernest Hemingway, I hadn't really focused on him, mm-hmm. and I was like, wow, that's so interesting. And then I started thinking about it, and tapped me on my shoulder, and mm-hmm. a few days later after that, we reached out to Charles Scribner III, the scion of the publishing family at the Broadus, Hemingway and F. Scott, etc. And he told me that Hemingway considered himself a Catholic from the time he was anointed on the battlefield in World War I. And I thought, wow, really? Mm-hmm. Who knew?
0: Right.
1: So,
0: Not based on what you see on the outside of his lifestyle, his life, and even

0: the tragic way he died, one would not have think of him in those terms.
1: He was a classic closet Catholic. He didn't wear his religion on his sleeve. He was actually, I mean, he was famously known to be so, you know, macho and proud, egotistical. He was actually quite humble in terms of, you know, his religion. He really, the real connection for him, what did it for him with the Catholic Church was Mary and her apparitions when
0: right,
1: he was
0: right,
1: her apparitions when he was on that battlefield bleeding profusely, more really worse off than people realize.
0: Right.
1: He was praying with almost tribal faith to Mary and the saints to save his life, and then that little priest from Abruzzi came along and anointed him when he was at the waiting to be treated.
0: Yeah, well,
1: and that was, and that's the key moment in his Catholicism.
0: Yeah,
1: it's kind of messed.
0: Right, that as you point out in the book, that's what proved in his mind that Catholicism was correct. It was around the time of the Fatima apparitions were happening as well, in around that same time period.
1: Yes, you have to believe that that priest, the little priest from Abruzzi who anointed him, who he got to know in the mess hall. So he was a second lieutenant, and he was doing apostolate with him, and you have to believe that the priest told him about the apparitions of Fatima for sure, they were talked about.
0: Right.
1: So for that, George Herder, a friend from Paris, 1920s, wrote the Bull Moose, Bull something Cook book. He said that did it for Hemingway, his apparitions, and he couldn't understand why the church really didn't make more of a deal out of it, because it's just so, like the miracle of the sun, it's just so spectacular. And with Hemingway's literary imagination, you know.
0: Absolutely.
1: And then what Mary did for him.
0: Well, it's interesting, too, because you've got a quote right in the beginning of the book, "Politics and religion are two things I never discuss. If my books don't make it clear how I feel about both, then I've failed to... in my life's work," and this was Ernest Hemingway to Leonard Lyons in 1959. Why did you think it was important to get that statement out front?
1: Because he didn't he didn't talk about religion.
0: Right,
1: he wasn't, you know, trying to say, oh, I wrote about this, and let me tell you why I wrote about this. He let his works infuse them with all the emotion, all the spirituality, and let people figure it out. And one person who did figure it out was H.R. Stoneback, who was the premier scholar of Hemingway's Catholicism, who analyzed The Sun Also Rises, we're in the centennial year, line by line. It is jam-packed. It's the mother load of Catholicism.
0: Right.
1: It's just,
0: Well, it's also interesting because right below that, you included this quote from a professor, Edward C. Smith. And when you're doing history, remember one of the things we cannot do is read into the past the prejudices of the present. That's not history. That's journalism. But that's kind of what we do all the time these days.
1: I know. It's so interesting because they do it with Hemingway. They really, he's really been... excoriated. It's funny, I was on a panel, and the one woman was speaking about his treatment of American Indians, and they falsely thought that he was in his writings that that he was not kind to Indians. He was actually, he learned Ojibwe and had a lot of Indian friends. So it's kind of the prejudices of the present. They grafted on to Hemingway unfairly. So I mean, maybe there's something, because he wrote. Reality. He reflected life raw and real. So maybe there were scenes that, you know, like in The Sun Also Rises, there's the scene, you know, the anti-Semitism, you know, that he reflected, and that was part of their generation.
0: But that's what was going on.
1: But yeah.
0: Right? Especially.
1: The character who was the guy who was based on Herbert Cohen, and I can't remember his real name, Loeb. So he was asked about that. What did you think about the anti-Semitism? He said they were all that's how they were. That was the world we were in. But they were my friends. You know, they kind of took it with a little bit of, you know, a little grain of salt. But of course, that was before the horrors of World War II.
0: Right, and that was in the time period there in Spain, obviously, in that culture at that time. That wouldn't have been unusual, and that was, like you said, prior to World War II, where people got a lot more sensitized, obviously, post the Holocaust, of situations
1: yes.
0: like this. I thought it was interesting, too, the connection with Maria Cooper, Janice, who's is Gary Cooper's daughter, right?
1: Yes.
0: And she wrote this.
1: Yes, I know. It's beautiful.
0: And she makes a very, I thought this was really struck me as, because you always think of Gary Cooper. I mean, you know, the original Farewell to Arms, which he did in 1932, is an old film. And it kind of, you know, and so some people know it, some people don't know it. A lot more people in, I think, got familiar with For Whom the Bell Tolls, with Cooper and Bergman, et cetera, and that film as being made a little bit later. But it's interesting, so him and Hemingway actually mm-hmm. met when Cooper was actually shooting Sergeant York.
1: That's right.
0: Yeah, right.
1: That's right. Hemingway went out to Sun Valley because it reminded him of Spain, mm-hmm. and Cooper was there. They were trying to lure all the celebrities there, and they wanted them to meet, you know, these two big celebrities, and they just hit it off. Boy, that the love of Indians, the love of the West, the love of nature, mm-hmm. the love of women, mm-hmm. and the Hollywood war stories. And they were great friends. Hemingway, I think, needed that the stability of that Gary Cooper brought, and Hemingway brought such a rich, rich, you know.
0: Right. It's interesting too, because like you say, how they connected knowledge. On their Catholicism, even though actually Hemingway had converted obviously much earlier than Cooper actually did. But he talked about gradually they shared their love of the Catholic faith, to which Hemingway had converted, then fallen away from a few years, including a second and final time just before they met. He said, you point out here, the best thing I ever did, he wanted his friend Hemingway to know as he lay dying, was that he had become a Catholic, and that he was trying to get that across to Hemingway at a time where it's pretty clear that he had a lot of emotional and really mental issues going on prior to how he ended up with his suicide.
1: Oh, he had so much fear. Mm-hmm. He had so much fear.
0: Paranoia.
1: I mean, talking to that, right. He had a lot of paranoia, yeah.
0: Yeah.
1: So it was the mental illness, and Cooper knew that in spades, and so he really wanted to buttress his, fortify his friend. No, Hemingway, but they gave him the electroshock treatment. I'm getting ahead of the story, but that just was just devastating.
0: Which Hemingway didn't want to go. He didn't want that either.
1: He did not want that,
0: right,
1: and he certainly should not have gotten it. They needed to let the blood. He had the hemochromatosis, too much iron in the blood.
0: And that's the same thing his father had, right?
1: Is
0: that the same thing his father had then?
1: That's right.
0: Right.
1: It's in the genetic profile. I actually interviewed Patrick Hemingway. I was at my father's by his bedside as he's dying, and asked him about that. But he didn't want to go there. He was there very proper because the doctors. But with my dad, I know you have to ask questions.
0: Right.
1: You really do. So if I had been in there and in the picture, I would have said, let the blood. But it's on pennies on the dollar versus the expensive. I'm a little cynical, you know,
0: right.
1: The expensive electroshock treatment.
0: Right. Well, say in the introduction here, you got a quote here from Madeline Sonny Hemingway Miller. She said, to understand my brother's writing, you need to understand his spirituality. It was the foundation of everything he wrote. So that's really what you're talking about.
1: Yes, absolutely. And that came from my mentor, Red Griffin, mm-hmm. who grew up in Oak Park and knew what actually his mother gave birth the day after Sonny gave birth to her mm-hmm. son. So they were great friends. And he really drilled. He was a high school teacher. I mean, he was very foundational to this foundation, but he really got drilled in that quote came from him of what Sonny said. Sonny typed the Farewell to Arms manuscript
0: right.
1: and knew her brother and just really revered him. So
0: his mother and father both had different religions, and I think the father a Baptist, and then the mother was, then she got it kind of into spiritualism.
1: No,
0: or
1: they were both.
0: Episcopalian? Though
1: she did that, but they were both congregational.
0: Oh, congregational.
1: Excuse me, I don't mean to cut you off. No, that's right. But they raised the children congregational.
0: Right.
1: Grace was Episcopalian.
0: Right.
1: Her father, Abba, was believed in a loving God, and he nurtured that in Hemingway early on, and then he died when Hemingway was six.
0: Okay.
1: And then Hemingway had such a wonderful, warm relationship with his father, but then his father was losing touch with reality. He worked so much, but had that nervous disorder. And the mother too. You're right. She would skip town, go to Nantucket for the headaches.
0: Right. Know? Yeah. I needed to get away for a while. Yeah. And it's interesting too, because also in the beginning here, you talk about Ernest Hemingway belongs to a triumvirate of three greatest writers of American Golden Age, including William Faulkner and F. Scott Fitzgerald. Now, I don't know about Faulkner, but he was friends with Fitzgerald, right?
1: Oh, yeah. In fact, my next book is going to touch. They were great friends. Fitzgerald did so much for Hemingway, launching his career. It's funny because Fitzgerald had just written the greatest novel of the 20th century, The Great Gatsby. It's now ranked. But he was in awe of Hemingway. Hemingway was the great star of Paris, and he introduced him to the publisher. But Hemingway, in the end, he kind of realized that he was kind of like the tough kid, because the relationship did kind of weaken.
0: Fell apart in the 30s
1: Fitzgerald
0: there, didn't
1: was
0: it?
1: A
0: Well, they were both big drinkers,
1: sure
0: but it seemed like Hemingway was able to hold his liquor better than maybe Fitzgerald was.
1: Yep. Fitzgerald had hypoglycemia, so one drink, he was three sheets to the wind. So there were a lot of colorful scenes, like, for instance, it's so interesting. This I find so fascinating. Mm. So he helped him. He lopped off the first three chapters of Sun Also Rises, helped him get the publisher.
0: Okay.
1: And then, he kind of flamed out. Zelda was having her problems. And then there was a skylight in Hemingway's apartment and had loosened this chain. And so one night Hemingway comes down, Fitzgerald did, comes in and pulls it by his neck, and it gashes his head.
0: Oh.
1: And in that, it was 10 years after the wounding, and in that, the pain dulled the opiates, effect. Mm-hmm. He was able to get into that novel, A Farewell to Arms. And so it's funny, Scott had an influence on the first novel and the influence, but that was, wow, he had this big scar on his forehead from that.
0: I think I also remember elsewhere in the book, was it Tender in the Night? Was that the one he gave it to Hemingway to kind of get his feedback, and Hemingway was pretty tough and then later said, maybe I was too tough?
1: Yes, and then it's funny because at that point, that's when he said to his publisher, I was always kind of like the tough kid to this very, delicate, more delicate F. Scott. And he said, But they were always very good friends. He always said, I always had a great affection for him. And
0: right.
1: Yeah.
0: So
1: it's funny because he met Cooper right as Fitzgerald was exiting the scene.
0: Right. So that would have been, around 1940, around there. And there's a quote here. Ernest was never anything in name only. When he said he was Catholic, he meant it. It's also interesting you say that Hemingway was leery of biographers. Why?
1: Oh, because look, Carlos Baker, of course, he wasn't around for that, but all the people that kind of swarmed around him, like that Lillian Ross, The New Yorker, did her profile, and she like repeated everything Hemingway said. It was just kind of, it was too much. And they just didn't get him. It's true. Then the biographers, Carlos Baker, called his Catholicism nominal, and Burgess nominal, Myers bogus, So when he started kind of coming into the, he was ailing, he's 47, and then they started circling around, and they just didn't get him. As I say, look at the Lillian Ross profile, the many moods of Ernest Hemingway. They just, they, you know, he was an artist, you know. he was an artist with a genetic map that was difficult, and he, large living, and

0: he didn't get his marriages right, and he was kind of a victim of that whole thing that was ushered in when he was just in high school with Margaret Sanger and the whole birth control and okay, fine. That was that, and but it,
1: that was one of his objections to Catholicism, wasn't it? Birth control, I think, as I recall.
0: Yeah. I mean, that was a tough one for him. His second wife had difficult pregnancies, so that was a difficult thing for him.
1: Okay.
0: Sure. But what my point is that he was formed when that was all coming into focus. And for instance, when he was in Italy, he was friends with the Bellini, the baby Bellini family, and the father was like, didn't want Hemingway near him because at that he wasn't really suitable because at that point he had already been sort of tainted a little bit with the whole misunderstanding about the whole project, the boy-girl project, shall we say, and the procreation project. So, but yeah, and so that was hard for him, and so he went off and romanced Jane Kendall Mason.
1: Right. So you also
0: Cuba. Wandered.
1: Right. Yeah. Right. At that, you say he was a complex man with a simple faith. The hidden crucifixes, untrumpeted visits to cathedrals, and private celebration of feast days, as much a part of Hemingway as his big game fishing, deep sea fishing, boxing, and bullfighting. And you also talk about here this idea of actual grace, and his insight from a priest as to doing these things and having them be grace-filled.
0: Well, it was actually this, he was a scholar, Ralph Withington Church,
1: okay.
0: Who wrote about grace that he met in 1920s parish over drinks at Lips, and he was so excited. He was like, wow, this is really amazing. It was bullfighting, but I extend it to writing too. Right. I mean, that you could, because it is, you get the, it, by doing your work, and Hemingway didn't think there was anything work could not cure. And he believed it was easier to be a good person than to be a good writer. So he really poured himself into his work and understood he was getting actual grace. Yeah. So I think he understood, and that's H.R. Stoneback said that his central theme was sanctity. Mm-hmm. That was the sort of the hidden theme, and he writes about it in The Radio, The Nun, and The Gambler. The Gambler, The Radio, and The Nun, I guess, about this nun who wants to be a saint. You know, she says, and you're right about Mary. I know you're right about Mary. This was in 1930 when he almost lost his arm, and it's All Saints Day. But no, that was his hidden... His hidden subject, H.R. Stoneback said, was sanctity. Very much known to him, but not to his readers, only revealed in his writing.
1: Right, and you talk about that idea in the book, about that fact that some of the themes undergirding some of these stories, like one of them, I forget which story it was basically against promiscuity.
0: The Sun Also Rises. Yeah, can you believe that? Because it's about debauchery and drinking, but it's also the healing, the spiritual healing, that is needed and is gained through. And it's the pilgrimage was huge in Hemingway. So this is the pilgrimage from Paris to Pamplona. It's the way of Saint James.
1: James, right?
0: That starts in Paris, and yep.
1: And you point.
0: And that's what Hemingway said.
1: And you point out in all the books, in his stories, how much his character is always, they stop by the church or they reference where the church is nearby in a story. There's always those Catholic images and connections throughout.
0: Yes, indeedy. And and Hemingway was very much, pilgrimage was huge. He called Santiago de Compostela, the home office, and he would, ducking in cathedrals and churches, yeah. Even, you know, when he came back from the war and he was just trying to become a writer, and he went out to Charlevoix and ducked in the church, 1920, and lit a candle and prayed for all the things that he thought he wouldn't get, that he got. So he was, and a lot of people like the Buck Lanham, the general, he said he's a half-assed Catholic, pardon my French, a half-assed Catholic. But he said, no, actually, when he was in he'd be in Madrid, he'd pray. By George, mm-hmm. he'd pray. Right. So that's the thing. He was, you know, some yeah, people talk a good game, but he just...
1: Well, he wasn't a fan of the Spanish government in the Spanish Civil War. Obviously, he sided with the Republicans, which was another thing that he kind of put him in a position against the church, right? Or a little separation from
0: that's where he went off track.
1: Right,
0: it was the perfect storm.
1: Yeah,
0: oh, the perfect
1: Franco,
0: storm. The
1: right.
0: Pauline thing. Gosh, she can't have, we shouldn't have children. So, oh my gosh, that's going to affect our intimate life. And the church is, you know, they're all wrong on the fascism thing, but they weren't not for fascists. They were just not for communists.
1: Right.
0: So, yeah. So he did drift.
1: Right. Well, you said here in the book for an accurate image of him, as opposed to what you've seen in Hollywood and I guess in some other books, is the idea, is the image of a disciplined writer full of sin and in need of redemption who infused his writing with yearning for the very spirituality that he strived for, but often failed to achieve, hobbled as he was by human frailties and circumstances that would challenge even the greatest saint. You say this book seeks to fill the void and paint the portrait that reveals Hemingway as he was, flawed in need of redemption, seeking grace, especially through Mary as mediatrix of all grace.
0: Yes, and then, of course, the old man in the sea, when he came back, you know, to the church at the same time he's writing this book, and Santiago, the old man, promises to make a pilgrimage to a Virgin of Cobre, and Hemingway,
1: right.
0: who got the Nobel, gave the Nobel to the Virgin of Cobre. So that's, watch what he did, not what he said. Now, sometimes he'd spout off, like, with Lloyd Arnold, the famous photographer in 1939, said, oh, I only became a Catholic to marry Pauline. Well, that's not true. It's mm-hmm. funny, at this conference, this woman was trying to undercut his Catholicism, but said Hemingway was a liar, but that was true. No, that, he was blowing smoke. But Lloyd Arnold, by the way, did that beautiful photo of Hemingway at the typewriter in Sun mm-hmm. Valley. He was a famous photographer.
1: So let me ask you, what was the greatest insight you gathered by and gained by doing this book?
0: That Hemingway, I mean, just the beginning of the journey, that Hemingway was actually a devout Catholic, that he, the sanctity, the idea of he understood the sanctity dimension. When I started my remarks in Toronto, I said, I would respectfully submit that my paper titled Striving for Sanctity, The Trajectory of Hemingway's Spirituality is the most important of this entire conference, for as Saint Jose Maria Escriva de Balaguer, known as the Saint of Ordinary Work, said, these world crises are crises of saints. Mm-hmm. So the sanctity, the idea that Hemingway was onto that is huge. Mm-hmm. I mean, I think it's huge that Hemingway understood mm-hmm. that the Catholic Church was the one true church. And that's what that's the story that somehow gets swept under the rug. Mm-hmm. Funny how that happens.
1: Well, there's a lot of people who don't want that to be true and are offended by that, so have to dismiss it, I guess. So just before we go, another book in the works?
0: Well, that's... I've written the Betty Hutton story. I've written the full manuscript, so that's done. I want to do it, though, in conjunction with the film.
1: Okay.
0: But it's on this track, I want to do I think I want to do it as a fictional, the relationship between Hemingway and F. Scott, and then meeting Gary Cooper.
1: Okay. Sounds good.
0: After.
1: Thank you so much, Mary Claire Kendall, for spending time with us on your book. Hemingway's Faith certainly is there. Read the book, published by Bloomsbury, available through the EWTN Religious Catalog, EWTNRC.com, for all things Catholic. 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We shall see you next time. Thanks.

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1: 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This week, hundreds of world leaders and diplomats are heading to New York for the United Nations General Assembly. President Trump is expected to meet with Gulf leaders to discuss the Iran war. He's also scheduled to meet with Ukrainian President Volodymyr Zelensky. Tehran is warning that the U.S. plans to resume military action against Iran. The Iranian military command claims they have the backing of other countries in the region. The Islamic Republic says anyone supporting U.S. aggression will be considered party to the conflict. Pope Leo XIV is heading to France for a 4-day visit. It will be the first official papal state visit there in 18 years. The trip begins September 25th, with more than 1 million people expected to attend. I'm Veronica Dudo with EWTN News Nightly. Join us tonight.
2: 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From the Basilica of the National Shrine of the Immaculate Conception, the Dominican Rosary Pilgrimage Mass, Saturday at 6 p.m. Eastern on EWTN.

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1: The Lord's mercy is unlimited. Believe the impossible and you can do the incredible. What a blessing is our faith.

Hello, I'm Father Andrew Apostoli, member of the Franciscan Friars of the Renewal. Welcome to our series on Archbishop Fulton J. Sheen, a prophet for our times. We're fittingly filming this particular segment of our series at St. Joseph's Seminary in an area of Yonkers called Dunwoody. This is the seminary where the future priests for the Archdiocese of New York, as well as many other communities, are trained to be future priests. In 1999, a Catholic website had a survey for 3 months to determine who in the minds of the people were the top 100 Catholics of the 20th century. 24,000 responses were received, and over 700 candidates were proposed as to be among the top 100. Now, the first three candidates, the voting, the most popular, wouldn't be a surprise to anybody. The first, the number one person who was considered the top Catholic of the 20th century was His Holiness Pope John Paul II. And I don't think anyone would question that. Certainly, this Pope has affected the Church profoundly and has, by his teaching, his good example, by the many initiatives he's made, he certainly has brought the Church forward in the 20th century and has left a legacy that will be felt in the Catholic Church for the next 75 years. He was the number one pick of the top 100 Catholics of the 20th century. The number two pick was Mother Teresa of Calcutta. Again,

no surprise to anyone. This amazing woman dedicated to God has become certainly the missionary to the slums, the poor. As she used to say, that Jesus often comes to us in the distressing disguise of the poorest of the poor. So again, no one would be surprised with Mother Teresa being the second choice for the top 100 Catholics in the 20th century. The third choice was Padre Pio. He was the Capuchin Franciscan priest who bore for 50 years of his life the five great wounds of Jesus that we know as the stigmata. But the number four choice might come as a surprise to some people, because the number four choice of the top 100 Catholics of the 20th century was Archbishop Fulton J. Sheen. Now, those who knew him, those who loved him, would not be surprised by that. After all, he was the voice of the Catholic Church in the United States for over 30 years. Remember, he had his famous Catholic Hour on radio for 24 years, and they estimated that his listening audience ran to about 4 million people. He had his television series, which was for a while the most popular program on television. He had that for 7 years, and he had a viewing audience of probably 30 million people. Seems incredible to imagine the impact that this man had. But it's surprising in the sense that he was chosen above even great popes. St. Pius X was a pope of the 20th century. Pope Pius XII, Pope John XXIII, Pope Paul VI. And yet Bishop Sheen was chosen as more outstanding than they were in his contribution to the church. Even more outstanding than some of the saints. St. Faustina, the apostle and secretary of Jesus' Mercy. Bishop Sheen was chosen ahead of her. Also of St. Maximilian Kolbe, probably one of the holiest men who ever lived. That's what Pope Paul VI said of St. Maximilian Kolbe. After all, Jesus told us that there's no greater love than that you lay down your life for your friends. And St. Maximilian Kolbe gave us that great example in the concentration camp when he chose to take the place of a man who was condemned to die in a starvation bunker. Even the Nazi commandant there at Auschwitz at the concentration camp said, "We've never seen anything like this before." And Archbishop Fulton Sheen was chosen even ahead of Sister Teresa Benedicta of the Cross, a great convert to the church. Her name had been Edith Stein. So it's surprising only in that sense that he was chosen before so many others, but I think it reflects the deep esteem and love that our Catholic people have for Archbishop Fulton J. Sheen. Many of people would know him, though, more as a TV celebrity or an outstanding preacher. What was he like as a person? How did he affect people's lives? That's what we'd like to present in this series. And maybe I'd like to begin by sharing my own experience of Bishop Sheen. When I was a little boy, my family watched Life is Worth Living, the TV series of Bishop Sheen. We were among those 30 million people. I remember every Tuesday night, we would watch him faithfully on television, and his program would grip you. I remember my old Italian grandfather. I don't know how much he understood of what Bishop Sheen said, but I can remember him telling myself and my brothers one evening, he says, "Watch this man." And we watched him. And you know, growing up, little did I ever think I would ever meet him, much less be ordained a priest by him. But by God's providence, that's what happened. I was a seminarian at the time in my fourth year of theology in a little town in upstate New York called Geneva, New York. That was in the Rochester Diocese. The former bishop, Bishop Carney, had retired in the summer of 1966. And we were awaiting in the diocese a replacement of who would be the new bishop of Rochester. And I remember it was around Thanksgiving. I was in the kitchen of the friary in Geneva called Immaculate Heart of Mary Seminary. And I was having a cup of coffee, and I remember one of the brothers ran in excitedly and he said, "Guess who our new bishop is? Guess who our new bishop is?" And of course, I got very excited because I was the next one up for ordination. And I knew that whoever was appointed bishop, I would probably be ordained by him. And I was so excited. I said to him, "Well, who is it? Who is it?" And the seminarian said, "It's Bishop Fulton Sheen." And I said to him, "Now, brother, don't kid around like that." I said, "How would

Bishop Sheen be coming up here to Rochester? I thought he was so famous, world famous, it seemed to me that it'd be impossible to have him as our bishop. But it was God's plan. And sure enough, he was appointed by Pope Paul VI as the Bishop of Rochester, the Diocese of Rochester, New York. And he made a visit to our little town. I remember it was about 10 days or so before Christmas, and he visited Geneva. He visited a couple of churches there. And I was away that day from Geneva. I had to preach in a nearby parish. And I was so disappointed because the schedule in the paper, the Bishop Sheen's visit, said he would leave by about 1 o'clock. Well, I was at this parish nearby, but it was a few miles out of Geneva. I had no car, and the last mass ended about 12, and then I had lunch, and I was waiting for the pastor to take me back, but he had some visitors, and it was about 3 o'clock in the afternoon, and I was so disappointed that I had missed the bishop, assuming he had been right on schedule and had gone back. Well, I got back to the friary. It was a little bit after 3, and this one brother comes running out of the friary. He says, "Hurry up." He says, "Get ready." He said, "Bishop Sheen is going to be here in 5 minutes. Well, I couldn't believe it. I said, "I thought he was leaving at 1 o'clock. And the brother said, "Well, he got way behind in his schedule." And then when he saw our brothers, he said, "Do I have the Capuchin friars in my diocese?" And this brother said, "Well, Bishop Sheen, we're on the outskirts of Geneva." And he came and paid us a visit at the seminary. He spent an hour with us. And during that time, my director said to Bishop Sheen, he said, "This is Brother Andrew, and he's up for ordination. Bishop, will you ordain him a priest?" And he said, "Yes, I will." And that was about 10 days or so before Christmas. Well, after Christmas, we tried to line him up to, you know, get his schedule set so that we can find a day for the ordination. Well, his secretary was new, and his secretary told my director, when my director asked for a date for the ordination, we used to have, by the way, an early ordination around February or March, and my director asked for a special day, so we had, and our ordination was just, you know, ordination of friars who are going to be ordained priests. And so when he asked for that special day to have Bishop Sheen come, the secretary said, "Well," he said, "everybody wants Bishop Sheen. I'm only making his schedule 1 week at a time." And he told my director, he said, "You tell that brother, meaning myself, if he wants to get ordained by Bishop Sheen, he'll wait until June and get ordained with the diocesan seminarians." Now, I had nothing against that, but we always had our own private ordination. And the other thing is we had it early, in around February or March. And he said, the secretary told my director, if he wants to get ordained early, then he gets ordained by the bishop who just retired, Bishop Carney. So my director said, "Well, what do you want?" And I said, "Well, I'd love to be ordained by Bishop Sheen." I said, "But I have my heart set on an early ordination." So that was my answer. And for 2 days, I remember I was so distressed and depressed. I said, "Did I make the right choice? Should I have chosen to be ordained by Bishop Sheen?" I knew how great a man he was. And I was sitting at my desk, and my director walks in with a letter, an envelope, and I can remember it. It must have had 7 or 8 stamps on it. He said, "Go and mail this." And it was to Bishop Sheen, and it said, "Personal and confidential." And then the director said to me, "We're holding the bishop to his promise. He promised to ordain you, so we're going to ask him personally." And he said, "The secretary can't open this letter." And sure enough, the letter got through. About 2 days later, we got a call from Bishop Sheen, and he said, "I told you I would ordain that young brother, and I'm going to ordain him." And then we had the time, the date, the place. And so on March 16, 1967, in the beautiful church of St. Francis de Sales in Geneva, New York, I was ordained a priest at the hands of Bishop Fulton J. Sheen. And I must say, it was an extraordinary grace in my life. Anyone being ordained, it's an extraordinary grace. But when I was ordained by Bishop Sheen, there was not only the fact that God used him as the instrument to ordain me as a priest, to give me that beautiful sacrament of holy orders, but he inspired me by his teaching on the priesthood, by his own personal example, by his dedication as a priest, by his love of the Eucharist and the Mass, and by his understanding that, you know, as a priest, we are joined to Christ both as priest and even as a victim in offering our lives in service to God and to others. And so he gave me a great grace. And it's interesting because he said at the beginning of the homily,
He said it is a great joy when a bishop has sons in Christ. By that he meant ordaining young men as priests. They become like his spiritual sons. So I've always looked upon Bishop Sheen as a kind of spiritual father. And I know the powerful example of his own life has been a challenge. And I truly believe he was a prophetic man, a prophet for our times. And that's why a title was chosen for this series, Bishop Archbishop Fulton J. Sheen, a prophet for our times. And he said quite prophetically, he said to me, you know, the emotional thrill of your first Mass, he said, that's going to fade with time. He said, but your joy of being a priest, he said, that will grow. And how true he was. And so we're going to, in this series, look at the life of this wonderful man. And we'll be coming back to this in just a moment.

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7: Welcome back. They say that the child is the parent of the adult. In other words, as we look, we see the future of a person's life is already in some way formed in those early years of childhood. And so it was in the life of Archbishop Fulton J. Sheen. And what's very important for his life too is looking at his family, the family structure out of which, you know, in which he was nurtured and challenged to grow and not only physically, emotionally, spiritually also. He was born Peter Sheen on May 8, 1895. His parents were Newton Sheen, his father, and his mother, Delia Fulton. That was her maiden name, Fulton. And he had three brothers. He was the oldest of the four brothers. He had a brother by the name of Joe, another Tom, and Al. And he was born in a little town in Illinois called El Paso, Illinois. He was baptized in St. Mary's Church there in El Paso. And the day that he was baptized, his mother took him after the baptism and placed him on the altar of the Blessed Virgin Mary. And she consecrated him to Our Lady. One question that often comes up is, if Bishop Sheen was baptized Peter Sheen, how did he end up with the name Fulton? People would often say to him, you know, it's not a Christian name. And he would say, they would say, there's no saint by the name Fulton. He'd say, not yet. But it was his mother's maiden name. It's very interesting how he got that name though. In his first 2 years, he was a very tearful child. He cried an awful lot. And I guess Mrs. Sheen, in order to get a little break from taking care of him, would ask her parents to come over and they would take him out in the stroller and walk him around town. And he was seen so often with his grandparents, the Fultons, that relatives and friends would say, oh, this is Fulton's child. And then when he went to school, to register for school, his grandfather Fulton, took him to the school, and when the sister who was enrolling him in the school, registering his name, she said, what is his name? And grandfather Fulton said, his name is Fulton. And that name stuck with him for the rest of his life. So he was, as I mentioned, he was the oldest of four brothers. And his mother placed him on the altar to Our Lady to dedicate him there. His mother, Delia, was a very devout woman, and her parents were born in Ireland. She grew up here in the United States, and she had only an eighth grade education. She worked very, very hard. Her family needed her to work, and so from a very young age, she had a very strong dedication to work and to caring later on for her family. There's a couple of interesting stories regarding Bishop Sheen and his mother. One time, he was playing ball with some of his friends, baseball, and she came to him and she wanted him to go to the store. And he said, "Well, Mom, there's only two more innings of the game. Could you wait?" And she said, "Well, you're playing ball to get some exercise." She says, "I don't see any difference between running the bases and running to the store to do what I'm asking you to do this errand." And he always remembered that incident. And years later, he read in the writings of St. Thomas Aquinas, where St. Thomas said, there's a difference between work and play. He said, when you work, you do something for a purpose. When you play, you do something for no purpose. You sometimes even do foolish things, you know, not wrong, not immoral things, but just to have a good time. And St. Thomas said, sometimes you have to do things for no purpose. In other words, there's a time for recreation. And he always wished that he had heard that teaching of St. Thomas so that he could have given a clever answer to his mother when she said, you know, to him, there's no difference between you running the bases and running to the store. Another little incident that he points out in his own autobiography regarding his mother is that one day he took a little potted geranium from in front of this store, you know, and he took it home. Well, as soon as he brought it home, his mother said to him, did you buy that? He said, no, mother. And she said, did you steal it? And he said, yes, I did. And she sent him up to his room to get his little piggy bank, and she told him, take 50 cents out of your piggy bank and go back to the store and pay the store owner the 50 cents. And he said to his mother, but mother, this geranium only costs 10 cents. But she wanted to teach him a lesson. And so reluctantly, he did go back to the store and paid the man the 50 cents. But the man was good to him. He gave him two other geraniums, you know, in addition to the one he had taken. But he never forgot that lesson in honesty, and very, very important. His father was Newton Sheen, and his father had come from Ireland. His mother lived in Indiana, and after young Peter Fulton was born, he hardly knew, though, his paternal grandparents. They died before he really got to know them. His father owned a hardware store, in fact, in the little town of El Paso. In fact, he was born in the apartment upstairs over the apartment store that his father had. That's where he was born, and lived there with his family for a few years. Then the store burned down, and his father moved out to a farm that he had inherited from his parents, and he brought the family out there, and so young Bishop Sheen spent some years on the farm. He didn't like farm work. He was never really attracted to it. He had a horse that he liked, and he named it Bob, and he used to ride that horse like an expert. But he was not inclined to farm work, but he was inclined to reading. And, you know, both his parents, I mentioned that his mother had gone to the eighth grade, his father only went to the third grade, because growing up, he was so needed on the farm that he couldn't get much of an education. That wasn't so uncommon back then. But both of them were determined that all their boys would get a good education so that they could get good jobs and make something successful of their lives. And they sacrificed for this. In fact, young Bishop Sheen said, my parents sacrificed having any luxuries, comforts. They gave up many comforts so that their boys would get a good upbringing, good food, good home to live in, and a good education. After, when young Peter was about 5 years old, Fulton, they wanted to enroll him in that school, and I tell you, that's when he got the name Fulton. And when they moved back to St. Mary's in Peoria, and enrolled him at that school, and that's where young Fulton began his Christian education. His parents wanted him to have a Catholic education. Young Fulton always strove very hard to be a good student. He always wanted to win the prize, the academic prize for the best academic performance in the class. And many times he would bring home holy pictures, statues, medals that he had won because he had gotten the best grades in the school for his academics. But one thing he was disappointed in, and that is that his father rarely praised him. And so he went to his mother one day and asked about this. He said to her, "Mom, I try so hard, you know, to win the prize and to bring home the medals and show Dad that I've done so well, but he hardly ever praises me. He hardly ever says anything about it." And his mother said, "Well, your father doesn't want to spoil you. He wants you to keep on doing well, but he doesn't want to say much to you because he knows it'll make you proud." He said, "But your father is proud of you. He says he's always telling the neighbors all about you and all the prizes you've won." So that meant a great deal to him. There's a very interesting story about him as an altar boy. In fact, something that affects, in a sense, was almost prophetic of his life. He joined the altar boys. He was about 8 years of age. And he was serving Mass for the bishop in the cathedral one day. And he dropped the water cruet. And he said it fell on the floor and splattered. And I remember listening to one of his talks years later. He was talking to a group of priests, and he commented on that incident. He says, "Nothing sounds as loud as a glass cruet shattering on a marble floor in the cathedral in the presence of a bishop." Another time he said it sounded like an atomic explosion. Well, after the Mass was over, the bishop, whose name was Bishop Spaulding, called him over and said, "Son," he said, "where are you going to go to school when you get big?" And he said, I guess he was in the eighth grade at the time, he said to the bishop, "Well, Bishop, I'm going to go to Spaulding Institute." And he said later on, he said, "Boy, that was a very diplomatic answer to say to Bishop Spaulding that I'm going to the institute named after you." But he said, "I'm going to Spaulding Institute." And the bishop said, "No, I mean when you get really big." And then he said to Bishop Sheen, he said to him, "Young Fulton, did you ever hear of the University of Louvain?" And young Fulton said, "No." He said, "Well, you go home and you tell your mother that you will go to the University of Louvain as I did, and someday you will be as I am, as a bishop." And you know, young Fulton never thought about those words of the bishop until he actually did go to Louvain and finished studying there. Then he remembered that the bishop had predicted he would go to Louvain as that bishop, Bishop Spaulding, had done. And later on, he did become a bishop, as Bishop Spaulding was a bishop. So a very interesting prophetic statement made to him as a young boy. You know, he grew up in a home where the Catholic faith was deeply cherished. I mentioned that his parents had moved to Peoria from the farm in order that young Fulton would get a good Christian education. They were very concerned about that. They always said their grace before and after meals. Every night they prayed the rosary together, the family rosary, and oftentimes had priests as visitors in their home. When young Fulton received his first Holy Communion, he dedicated himself afterwards again to the Blessed Virgin Mary. I mentioned that his mother had done that at the time of his baptism. Now he consciously did that. And in his first Holy Communion book was a little litany to the Blessed Virgin Mary. And from that day on, he began to pray that litany every day till the end of his life. So there were great signs that young Fulton would grow up close to Jesus and close to his Holy Mother.
8: This new paradise of the Incarnation was our Blessed Mother. I believe really and truly that she is the woman whom every man loves an ideal.

0: think that subconsciously she is the kind of woman that every woman wants to be.
1: And so, in a sense, his family and the many sacrifices his parents made that he might get a good education, a good Christian training, all of these sacrifices.

0: mistakes, and to guide him in the right way, and to teach him lessons like honesty and integrity, and the importance of using your talents and working hard at the goals we have to achieve in life. All of this formed the character. As he said in his autobiography, Treasuring Clay, he said, I was clay being molded, and molded very well by his parents. Let us hope that all Christian parents would follow the example of Bishop Sheen's parents and care for their children, because they've been blessed with a very special mission to prepare young people to become not only citizens of this world, but sons and daughters of God. May the Lord give you his peace.
1: For more audio and videotapes by Archbishop Sheen, contact Keep the Faith Foundation at www.keepthefaith.org or write to Keep the Faith Foundation, 50 South Franklin Turnpike, Ramsey, New Jersey, 07446.

0: I'm Veronica Dudo in Washington, D.C. Tonight on EWTN News Nightly, global dilemmas, forever wars, trade disputes, and the ever-present threat of AI top the agenda at the UN General Assembly this week.
1: There's only four things I had to do differently, and $30 billion wouldn't have materialized against me.
0: Sounding off, Republican lawmakers are warning of the dangers in the upcoming midterm elections. Big impact, modest cost. We look at the real advantages of funding a Catholic education. Plus, heading south, the official itinerary is published for the Holy Father's trip in November. What we're learning about the visit. These stories and more tonight.
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0: Thank you for being with us on the Feast of St. Matthew. Our top story tonight. President Donald Trump travels to New York to meet with other world leaders at the United Nations General Assembly. They face a host of problems across the globe, including the conflict in the Middle East. White House correspondent Owen Jensen reports. Good evening, Owen.
3: Veronica, good evening to you. Well, in the South Lawn of the White House today, President Donald Trump unveiled the new helipad, which he used for the very first time.
4: President Donald Trump cuts the ribbon for the new White House helipad before leaving on his trip to New York. President Trump will address the UN General Assembly as the conflict in the Middle East spreads. Yemen's Houthi rebels attacked Saudi Arabia's capital city of Riyadh. President Trump must decide if U.S. forces will join that fight. Iran also continues to wage war. Tehran believes the U.S. plans to resume military action. Iran's parliamentary speaker says Iran will both fight and negotiate at the same time. Another tanker in the Strait of Hormuz was reportedly struck this morning, injuring at least two crew members.
5: We must have free and open commerce, and I expect us and our allies to take decisive action, whether it's the Somali pirates, now the Houthis, or the Iranian regime acting like naval terrorists. In attacking civilian shipping.
4: The war in Ukraine also remains a constant concern for world leaders at the UN. Volodymyr Zelensky thanks President Trump for signing a Russia sanctions bill into law. The two leaders are expected to meet this week in New York.
6: This thing has been tough to solve, no doubt about it, but I'd rather work for a president who has energetically tried to solve the problem. We're going to keep on trying to solve it. Do I think it'll get solved eventually? Yes, it's just a question of time.
4: Some members of President Trump's cabinet also traveled to New York. Secretary of State Marco Rubio rang the opening bell at the stock exchange. Before holding a series of meetings with leaders from Bolivia to Japan and South Korea.
7: All right, thank you.
4: Earlier, President

0: President Trump also announced a deal with Denmark to allow the U.S. to control the security of Greenland while keeping the island under Danish control. The deal could be signed this week at the U.N.
1: Now, President Donald Trump is set to address the U.N. General Assembly tomorrow morning just before 10 a.m. Eastern Time. And then also, he will later, a busy week ahead for the president. He has a summit with China's President Xi here at the White House, plenty on the agenda. Veronica, send it back to you.
2: Oh, and what's the latest on the media outlets banned from the White House last week over their coverage of the president?
1: Yeah, everybody's talking about it, that's for sure. MS Now, CNN, Politico have all sued to restore access to the White House. They say their First Amendment rights have been violated. President Trump says he cherishes a free press, but he warns that fake news is a threat to national security and must be stopped. Veronica, with that, send it back to you.
2: Thank you, Owen. House lawmakers are just weeks away from the crucial November midterms. Republicans may be in for a harsh reality check and are in danger of losing control of the U.S. House. Some Republicans who are not returning to Washington are sounding off about GOP leadership. Let's check in with Capitol Hill correspondent Eric Rosales. Eric, welcome back. What more can you tell us?
3: Well, thank you, Veronica. Good evening to you. House Speaker Mike Johnson sent lawmakers home early so that they could campaign in their districts. But right now, a lot of them are telling me that they're facing serious blowback over high gas prices, the Iran war, tariffs, and even rising interest rates. Two House Republicans who are no longer tethered to the Republican Party are sounding off. That's Nancy Mace and Thomas Massie. They blasted GOP leadership. Congressman Massie says that he can trace several things that led to his primary defeat at the hands of a Trump-backed candidate.
4: I voted against Mike Johnson for Speaker. I'm the only Republican who did that. That's when I started getting on the administration's bad side. I disparaged the big, beautiful bill. I had the audacity to say that you can't lower taxes and increase spending and expect good results in terms of the debt and the deficit.
3: Massie was the driving force behind the release of nearly 3.5 million pages of the Epstein files. He also opposed the Iran war. The Kentucky lawmaker says that prompted $30 billion to be spent against him.
4: But I would do it all over again. I would absolutely. And I think it was a $30 billion lesson for America that if you come up here and vote your principles too much, they're going to take you out. I'm fine with that.
3: Massie claims the early release was designed specifically to block his floor vote to force even more Epstein files and to impeach Defense Secretary Pete Hegseth. Another departing GOP lawmaker, Congresswoman Nancy Mace, she lost her primary for South Carolina governor. She had this to say about the November midterms.
5: This midterm is going to be a bloodbath. I'm concerned about it. When the economy is the way that it is, when rates are up, when the price and the affordability and the cost of living is up where it is traditionally, the majority goes the other direction in a midterm election. I fully expect that to happen.
6: They continue to, at best, bury their heads in the sand while Rome is burning. That's a disgrace. And that's why I believe the American people are going to fire them in November.
3: Generic polls show voters favoring Democrats by nearly 8 points. Despite that, House Speaker Mike Johnson remains confident.
7: We know this is going to be a tight race, and it's going to be decided by about 20 jump ball swing districts around the country by hundreds of votes in each district. So we're not taking anything for granted, but I'm absolutely convinced that we are going to keep and grow this majority.
3: And if that wasn't enough, another black eye for House Republicans. EWTN News Nightly has learned that an ethics complaint signed under oath has been filed against Colorado Congresswoman Lauren Boebert. She is accused of having affairs with members of her congressional staff and then making a $200,000 hush payment. House rules prohibit sexual relationships between a member of Congress and their personal staff. Boebert denies the allegations, calling them a political smear, but the House Ethics Committee is investigating. At the Capitol, Eric Rosales, EWTN News Nightly. Veronica?
2: A new federal tax credit could help families afford Catholic school while giving taxpayers a way to support students through scholarships. The new credit allows taxpayers to claim up to $1,700 for contributions to qualified scholarship organizations. In order to expand scholarship access for families, states must opt into the program. So far, a little more than two dozen states are

0: participating. Joining me now is Chris McMahon, president of Aquinas Wealth Advisors. Chris, welcome back to the show.
1: Hi, Veronica. Thanks for having me.
0: So we've long heard about vouchers. This is state programs, but this is something from a federal level. Can you talk a little bit more about this new initiative?
1: Absolutely. It's really amazing, Veronica. We were thinking about it. Here we are celebrating the Feast of St. Matthew, the tax collector, the reviled tax collector. And we as Catholics often thought of the tax man as not our friend, not helping us really with our, you know, with our to preserve our church and protect and grow our church and Catholic education. These state programs you mentioned, some states call them the EITC, their earned income tax credits. They're confusing, and some folks just have never looked into them. At the beginning, they really only supported states. The states would only approve companies. It was corporate taxes. About 4 or 5 years ago, many of the states said individual taxpayers can also get those credits. And in some states, up to 90 cents on the dollar that folks in their state are giving to state income taxes could go directly to Catholic education. So we don't want to skip by that one too soon. We're telling folks, check with your director, your diocesan director. The big, beautiful bill, you know, that the president passed in 2027 has something that every Catholic who wants to preserve Catholic education should be excited about. $1,700 dollar for dollar tax credit. That's a family $3,400 if there's two taxpayers in that family, can go directly to funding Catholic education as opposed to going into the black hole of federal spending. So this is absolutely amazing. If we think about the power, we think there's $5 billion at least in that program alone. That's not even mentioning the state program, an additional $5 billion that could go to support Catholic education.
0: Is there any limit on the amount of the scholarship donation?
1: Yeah, so it's a tax credit up to $1,700 per person, per taxpayer. So again, in a household, $3,400. But there's no real cap on it, which is really interesting. It's even a little easier to understand than the state programs. So what we're doing at Aquinas Wealth, and you know, we're actually talking about it in detail in the Faith and Finance report on EWTN Plus, we're talking about saying, hey guys, how do you make this, how do you maximize the benefit to the church? And it's really a three-legged stool, Veronica. It's learning those state tax credits. Mm-hmm. And many times the schools have a director of development can help us with that. And we're trying to encourage our clients that used to have children in Catholic school that are long, you know, the kids are now having kids of their own, saying we can still have that ability to save these Catholic mm-hmm. schools through the Absolutely. State tax program, looking at the federal program. And then lastly, Veronica, the other missing piece, it's really amazing. Corporate matching of gifts. We as Catholics forget to check this. Everybody forgets to check that box. There was $7 billion last year, approximately, of corporate matching gifts that were not matched. And we think that $7 billion, about $4 billion of that is Catholics. We're saying, my goodness, put this all together. We're talking about $15 billion, we think, that could come back to support Catholic education and the Catholic institutions. It's really an amazing and exciting time, I think, for our faith.
0: A new initiative that can certainly have a very big impact for the Catholic sphere. Chris McMahon, thank you so much for coming on today. Really appreciate it.
1: Thanks, Veronica.
0: Today, the Holy See Press Office released the itinerary of Pope Leo XIV's trip to South America. It will happen in three phases, and each stop will have its own motto. The apostolic journey begins in Uruguay on November 6th. The motto is, I bring you news of great joy. Then from November 8th to the 11th, the Holy Father will be in Argentina. That motto is, welcome everyone, go and proclaim. Finally, from November 11th through the 17th, Pope Leo will visit Peru with the motto, let us open our hearts. Now to Japan, where Typhoon Dujen is battering the country's east coast. Look at these pictures. You can see the heavy rain and high winds. Meanwhile, floodwaters are causing problems on the roads. The storm has broken rainfall records in a number of areas, and officials are warning about the risks of landslides. Nearly 2 million people are under evacuation orders as tens of thousands are still without power. It is the region's 25th typhoon of the year. German Chancellor Friedrich Merz says he will stay in office after his party suffered two more regional election defeats. In eastern Germany, on the Baltic Sea coast, Merz's Christian Democratic Union fell below the 5% threshold, losing its seats in the regional parliament for the first time in modern German history. On Sunday, in another election in Berlin, the CDU dropped to second place behind the hard left Left Party. Merz calls the result a disaster, but says he will press ahead with his economic reforms. We have a lot more still to come on EWTN News Nightly. Not your typical office. There is a part of the USDA you probably have never heard of, but it impacts everyday Americans. And an annual tradition, we bring you the details of the Marian pilgrimage in Washington, D.C.
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0: The fourth annual Dominican Rosary Pilgrimage will take place this Saturday, September 26th, at the National Shrine of the Immaculate Conception in Washington, D.C. The full-day event is hosted by the Dominican Friars of the Province of St. Joseph. More than 4,000 pilgrims from across the country will gather for prayer and devotion to Christ and Our Lady. Joining us now is Dominican Father Rafael Arteaga, spokesman for the Dominican Rosary Pilgrimage. Father, welcome to the show.
17: Thank you so much for having me.
0: Now, the Dominican Rosary Pilgrimage is just days away on the 26th for viewers who may have never attended the pilgrimage before. Mm-hmm. Can you tell us what they can expect?
17: Sure. So it's a full day that is based on the Rosary. So we begin at 9 a.m. on the 26th, and the first kind of entrance procession begins at 10. And we begin with this beautiful procession with a statue to Our Lady of the Rosary. And the whole day is dedicated to the theme of the Rosary. So we have two conferences that are being preached by Father Peter John Cameron, and the whole day is kind of just focused in prayer, you know, prayer and contemplation of Our Lady. And so that's kind of what you have to expect for the day. And there should be a lot of Dominicans around and good fun as well.
0: It sounds like a wonderful lineup. What do you want Catholics to rediscover about the power of the Rosary mm-hmm. through this pilgrimage?
17: I would say, you know, that Mary, our mother, she's here for us. She's here to help us in our life. And she reigns in heaven with her son, Jesus, to bring us back to him. That's what I would say, that the Rosary really is that rope that ties us up and brings mm-hmm. us up to heaven. And so that's what I would want people to really come to know about the Rosary through this pilgrimage.
0: This event has been building spiritually through a 9-month novena. Mm-hmm. Why was it important to begin this journey of prayer so far in advance?
17: Well, everything begins with God. Everything begins with God. And if we're looking for any success in any of our endeavors, it has to come from God first. And so we ask and we implore the Holy Spirit to open hearts and open minds so that our preaching might be efficacious, so that hearts may come to listen and to know the Word of God that is being spoken to them. So that's why we need 9 months.
0: And it's a message that is so true, especially in today's world.
17: Absolutely.
0: Finally, how can people take part in the 26th, and where can they find out more details?
17: Sure. So you can log on to rosarypilgrimage.org, and you can see all of the information, the schedule that's there, any questions that you may have. But so you can come to the actual pilgrimage itself, held at the Basilica of the National Shrine of the Immaculate Conception on September 26th. You can be there in person. You can also sign up for more information online. And you can also watch the pilgrimage on our website or on YouTube to see it live.
0: Fantastic. 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
17: Absolutely.
0: Father Rayfield, thank you so much for coming in today.
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0: Faith-based organizations are partnering with the U.S. Department of Agriculture to help fight hunger and support families. The USDA says churches, synagogues, mosques, and other faith groups will have more opportunities to take part in food distribution and nutrition assistance programs while maintaining their religious identity. The department has also launched an initiative with school cafeterias to provide nutritious meals for children. Joining me now to discuss is Steve Mesa, Faith Director at the United States Department of Agriculture. Welcome and great to have you on the show.
8: Thank you so much for having me.
0: The USDA partners with faith-based organizations. Can you share a little bit more about how this works?
8: Absolutely. When I came on here as the Faith Director about a year ago, you know, you always want to impress your boss when you first jump on. And so I remember sitting down with Secretary Brooke Rollins and I said, ma'am, we want to give faith communities a seat at the table here. And she corrected me very quickly and she said, no, no, no, we want to give faith-based communities a prominent seat at the table where their voices are heard and really fully integrated into every aspect of the USDA's resources and mission. For far too long, faith-based communities were treated as an afterthought or worse, really actively discouraged from engaging with the federal government. And we saw that from the prior administration. Many nonprofits chose not to, quote unquote, trade shekels for shackles, right? The idea of refusing government support and refusing the restrictions that came with government involvement. And so our administration and this office specifically has really made an effort to re-engage these organizations, to get government out of their way so that they can do what they do best, is care for the needs of their communities. So really these faith-based partners have been prioritized, not sidelined in our administration.
0: In practical terms, could you talk a little bit about what USDA provides to places of worship like churches or synagogues who are trying to help feed people in the community?
8: Absolutely. So I see my role really as a traffic cop. Faith-based organizations walk into my office every day and they have food pantries and food programs and nutritional programs. And my job is to get them plugged into this behemoth of a cabinet agency and department and get them the resources and get them to the right offices here and to really advocate for what they do. And so oftentimes that comes in the form of supplying a reliable stream of nutritious food for food pantries that support both hungry families and American agriculture, linking them to local producers, farmers, and ranchers to provide markets and opportunities there.
0: Now, you're also leading the Harvest to Hallways initiatives. Can you tell us more about its goal to bring nutritious food to children?
8: Absolutely. So, you know, so many people don't realize that a lot of the Make America Healthy Again agenda and policies come out of the USDA. And so the idea is very, very simple. It's real food in schools in our school lunch program. Our school lunch program provides nearly 5 billion meals annually to about 30 million children. The idea, Veronica, is to create systemic change that outlives any administration, but creates lasting change.
0: Well, it certainly seems like you guys are doing that. So many initiatives to talk about. Steve Mesa, thank you so much for coming on and to talk a little bit more about the faith-based partnerships.
8: Thank you.
0: Up next on EWTN News Nightly, Reason to Hope, the inspiring message Pope Leo found in a famous parable of Jesus. Plus, why the Holy Father encouraged a group of nuns to look into the mirror of eternity.
11: One of Catholicism's most popular modern saints, Saint Thérèse of Lisieux, the Little Flower, has inspired people around the world to invoke her name.
13: The age of the modern man is the age of the common man and the common woman. Therefore, she speaks to ordinary people.
16: True to her deep and sincere desire to draw souls close to God, she had promised that her mission would continue after death. she would send roses from heaven.
18: When you finish your prayer to her, she will, as a sign of your prayer being answered, will send a shower of roses. She'll send a gift of flowers, roses, something to indicate to you, here's the grace that you were looking for.
19: A shower of roses is a physical thing. I have actual rose petals from all the roses that I've gotten, but it's also the blessings.
20: My name is Michael O'Neill, the Miracle Hunter, and seeking miracles of roses.
3: 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He reached millions through his groundbreaking radio and television programs, but the true source of his power was a hidden life of prayer. In these pages, explore his life, follow the path to his beatification, and let this great shepherd become a spiritual companion. Whether you are rediscovering his timeless wisdom or encountering him for the first time, this commemorative volume invites you to listen to the voice of Christ speaking through one of the church's greatest witnesses, America's Apostle, celebrating the life and legacy of Blessed Fulton J. Sheen, the latest release from EWTN Publishing. 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
0: Today at the Vatican, Pope Leo held a private audience with a group of Poor Clare nuns. That's the same order that EWTN foundress Mother Angelica belonged to. This group represented Poor Clare nuns in Italy. The Pope delivered a message of encouragement as they live faithfully through prayer, poverty, and adherence to the gospel.
21: And it is precisely with your mind reflected in the mirror of eternity that I invite you to look both at the present time, with its dramas and uncertainties, and at the challenges of your little world, rich in its past, and called to look to the future with hope.
0: It's a parable that may perplex some, but according to Pope Leo, it shows just how grand God's designs are. EWTN News' Brian Schumacher reports.
22: At his Angelus message on Sunday, Pope Leo emphasized one key theme, hope, for all of us.
21: God's plans are infinitely greater, and let us say, more human, than those that we men and women, marked by sin, can conceive or bring to fruition.
22: Sunday's gospel recounted the parable of Jesus, where the landowner hires laborers to work in the vineyard. Some worked all day, some worked half, and some were only hired toward the end. However, the landowner paid them all the same amount. And what's more, those who came last were paid first.
21: God has different ways and fresh ideas, even for those who consider themselves to be first and believe that they have earned what they have.
22: Those different and fresh ways of God, says Pope Leo, aren't reasons for us to despair, but to hope and rejoice.
21: We all gain joy, wisdom, and a better future when the law of love interrupts that of calculation.
22: Pope Leo says we have the grace of being God's co-workers, and where his newness breaks forth, there is no envy or division.
21: Therefore, let us seek the Lord while he may be found. Let us call upon him while he is near. Let us abandon crooked paths and wicked thoughts.
22: In Rome, Brian Schumacher, EWTN News Nightly.
0: We thank you for watching tonight. 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I'm Veronica Dudo. Good night and God bless.
23: Some 800 years ago, the great Saint Francis became the center of an extraordinary mystery. The wounds suffered by Christ at the crucifixion appeared on his body.
24: These wounds are something that will appear in individuals. They're medically and scientifically inexplicable.
25: They don't want the stigmata.
26: They didn't feel worthy to bear the markings of Christ. In other cases, Padre Pio and others, they want these to go away.
27: Skepticism is not anything to be ashamed of. It's sort of natural to not understand these stigmata because it's such a supernatural event.
25: The last thing that the church wants to do
1: is get misled by a fake, an imposter. So typically, the church, if anything, errs on the side of caution.
2: My name is Michael O'Neill. I'm the Miracle Hunter. Join me as we explore the mystical phenomena of stigmata.

the year 354 AD. Aurelius Augustinus Hipponensis is born in North Africa. Intellectually gifted and in search of truth, he is introduced to Manichaeism, a false religion combining paganism, Gnosticism, and Christianity. Manichaean beliefs dull his conscience and enable an immoral lifestyle marked by excessive drinking and a non-marital relationship. At the young age of 20, the young Augustine, as he is known, finishes his academic studies in Carthage and becomes a professor of rhetoric. Inner turmoil drives him to Milan, where he meets Ambrose, Bishop of Milan. The Christian content and rhetorical brilliance of Ambrose's sermons amaze and deeply impress Augustine. In 386 AD, Augustine converts to Christianity, aided by his mother Monica's unceasing prayers. In 391 AD, he is ordained a priest and later elected Bishop of Hippo. Augustine dies in 430 and is canonized in 1303.

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1: But I suppose that there was no time when men heard the voice of God, when there was a more staggering utterance than the day when someone said to him, "Thou art not yet 50 years old. Hast thou seen Abraham?" And he answered with the casualness with which a man might look over his shoulder, "Before Abraham began to be, I am."
2: The Eternal Word Television Network presents Fulton J. Sheen's Emmy Award-winning series, Life is Worth Living. "You are a loyal son of the Church," the Holy Father told Bishop Sheen. "You have spoken and written well of our Lord." People of all faiths recognized Bishop Sheen as one of the greatest communicators of the 20th century. He was born in El Paso, Illinois. As a young boy, he knew he wanted to be a priest. He served as an altar boy at St. Mary's Cathedral in Peoria, Illinois. His education and his debating skills at St. Viator College taught him a major lesson he used throughout his life: his unique ability of being natural and at ease in front of an audience. He was ordained in 1919 and went on to become one of the best-known and greatly loved priests in our church history. When people watched him on television, they waited for his goodbye, his blessing, "God love you." It gave them joy and hope, and it continues to do the same for us.

You have heard the subject, friends, but it has nothing whatever to do with the telegram about love that was sent by a young man to his girl. And it read, love, love, love, love, love, love, love, love, love. And the Western Union operator said, you have only 9 words, you're allowed 10 for that price. And he said, well, what can I say? What else? Well, she said, you can put in another love. He said, well, that'd make it sound kind of silly. Our subject, The Intimacies of Love, does imply some increase of communication of friend with friend. There is a growth in affection. Just as, for example, there is a difference between radio, which is sound, television, which is vision, and personal appearance. That also explains, too, why some are disappointed when they see someone they have seen on.

television. Not so long ago, I was in a church procession in Brooklyn. I was going into the church, and there was a woman alongside. As I passed by, she said, "Glory be to God, you certainly look much better on television." Well, the three intimacies of love we will use later on in reference to the life of our blessed Lord, but the first of the intimacies of love, even in the human order, is speech or hearing. We would never know that anyone loved us unless he told us so. Speech is the summation of a soul. All that it has been, all that it is, and all that it will ever be. We need only hear a person talk and we say, "He's a smart man. He's a cruel man. He's a kind man. He has a gentle soul." Somehow or other, character comes out through the barriers of the flesh in words. It is not the most intimate kind of communication that we can have with anyone. Aristotle, the wise Greek philosopher, once said that it was the least of the senses. And he went on to explain why we generally are much more kind to the blind than to the deaf. He said, because vision is a more spiritual sense. And we're apt to become more impatient with those who are wanting in hearing. That, at any rate, was his view. But in any case, love begins with a word and with speech. And that is one of the reasons why when you hear people read long, long discourses, read off teleprompters and so forth, or read speeches that have been done by ghostwriters, you wonder, am I really hearing the heart that talks this or not? So if there therefore is to be any love communicated between God and man, God has to speak. We have to hear. Otherwise, we would never know that he loved us. When did he speak? Turn over the pages of the Old Testament. This is the speech of God. There you read, for example, such words as, "I will be to you a shepherd, and you will be my sheep. And those that are with young, I will carry. If your sins are as scarlet, they shall be made white as snow. And if they are as red as crimson, they shall be made white as wool." And then not only in the Old Testament, but I think every pagan people on the face of the earth heard in some way the speech of God. Buddha, Confucius, Laozi, all of them in some way communicated some feebler intimacy with the divine. Like the Greek dramatist Sophocles, who yearned for a redeemer. "Look not for any end," he said, "moreover, to this curse, until some god appear, to accept upon his head the pangs of thy own sins vicarious." And Virgil, about 30 years before Christ was born, in his fourth eclogue said, "Smile, chaste woman, on thy infant boy, with whom the iron age will pass away and the golden age on all the earth be born." And finally, there did come a time when men heard God in a strange way. One night there rang out over the stillness of an evening breeze, out over the white-chalked hills of Bethlehem, a cry, a gentle cry. The sea did not hear the cry, for the sea was filled with its own voice. The great ones of the earth did not hear the cry, for they could not understand how a child could be greater than a man.
Two classes of people heard the cry, shepherds and wise men. Shepherds, those who know they know nothing, and wise men, those who know they do not know everything. Never the man with one book. And they came in response to the cry of a babe. And that babe grew in age and grace and wisdom, and men heard God speaking. They heard him speaking in anger, for example, in righteous indignation, particularly against hypocrisy, when he called the hypocrites a brood of vipers. And then pointing to the tombstones on the other side of the hill, they were whitewashed 3 times a year. And likening them to the hypocrites, he said, "You're like these tombs, outside clean, inside full of dead men's bones." And then they heard his voice too, when he saw a lily, a wild lily of the field. And he was the word made voice, now spoke and pleaded for trust in divinity as he said, "Behold the lilies of the field. They toil not, neither do they spin. And yet Solomon in all his glory was not arrayed as one of these." And if God then so clothed the grass of the field, which today is and tomorrow is cast into the oven, how much more you, O ye of little faith. But I suppose that there was no time when men heard the voice of God, when there was a more staggering utterance than the day when someone said to him, "Thou art not yet 50 years old. Hast thou seen Abraham?" And he answered with the casualness with which a man might look over his shoulder, "Before Abraham began to be, I am." It was Sinai. It was the voice of God on earth. But is that enough? Is any human lover satisfied simply when he hears the voice of the beloved? Some voices please, others do not. And even when they please, they still are unsatisfying. I remember once I was instructing someone in Washington, D.C. And we met in the dining room, and this gentleman said to me, pointing to the parrot, he said, "I have a parrot there." He said that makes queer noises when a certain politician talks. He just doesn't like the sound of his voice. And he said, "As you instruct me, I don't know whether he's going to like yours or not." But he says, "Be prepared for a reaction." So I began, I forgot all about the parrot, and I was talking about the existence of God, and I ended up rather dramatically after 10 or 15 minutes, and I said, "Therefore, God exists." And the parrot said, "Oh, boy." So there has to be some other intimacy of love besides hearing, and that is vision. We want to see the flash of an eye, the earnestness of a visage. We want to see the words of love born on human lips. Human love demands this, and rightly so. It craves presence. And that was why, if God was ever to satisfy all the aspirations of man, he had to come to this earth, and he had to make himself visible. And the only way that he could ever make himself visible was by taking a human body. And in that human body, divinity would dwell. Then we would see God, well, in human form, yes.
And this human body of his would be an instrument of his divinity. Not a separable instrument, for example, like this pen. Isn't that a fancy one we have on this show? This is a separable instrument. That is to say, it is not necessarily united with my person. But when he took upon himself a human nature, that human nature was united with him much more intimately, for example, than my arm as an instrument is united to my personality. And his mother gave him this human nature with which he would speak, with which he would suffer, but give him hands to be nailed, feet to be fettered, and a body that would move among men. I believe that one of the reasons for idolatry in pre-Christian days was the desire of human minds and hearts to see God in the dust of human existence. I remember once going up to the hill of the Areopagus in Athens, thinking of all of the gods that Paul saw as he walked through the streets and the marketplace. And then the idea came to me, maybe these people were saying, oh, these gods that dwell on Olympian heights, they're too far away from us, too far away from our woes, our sorrows, and our pains. And if the gods will not come down and dwell with us, then we'll force them to do it. We'll turn them into mud and into clay and into silver and into gold. That was a legitimate aspiration of the human heart. And so if God was ever to love, he had to be seen. And he was seen. And he became Emmanuel, or God with us. And he was seen in many attitudes. He was seen, for example, in his beauty. I think there are several ways we understand something about the beauty of that divine presence. Both negative ways, one from women and the other from men. One day our Lord was preaching, and a woman interrupted him, not paying any attention to his discourse. And she let loose from herself words that betrayed the desire of every woman in the presence of some young man whom she would have loved to have mothered. And she said, blessed is the womb that bore thee and the breast that nursed thee. In other words, the tremendous majesty and bearing and dignity of Christ was such that this woman could not rest only in his words. All her motherly, maternal instinct came out. She cried out to be the mother of Emmanuel. Not only that, I think there was another sign, negative sign, given by men. Cruel men. When wicked men are in the face of another man who is their superior intellectually and physically and morally and spiritually, they try to degrade him. And that accounts, I think, for the tremendous cruelty that was shown to the person of our Lord on Holy Thursday night when he was arrested, the plaiting of crown of thorns upon his head, the buffeting him with blows, the blindfolding him, the mocking him. Men were bound to degrade him. If they could not have the majesty of his bearing, then they would bring him down to their own mean, low existence. These are just negative ways of knowing how beautiful was this Son of Man as he walked the earth. But I think there was still another way, and that was when he was seen in the Transfiguration. Here he was on the Mount with Peter, James, and John. His face did shine as the sun. His garments white as snow. Divinity
was shining through his body.

which I believe was perhaps the more normal way for that body to be. You put a great light behind an alabaster marble. The light will shine through the marble. Do you think you can put divinity into a human nature and not have it shine through? With this tremendous effulgence made the human nature transparent. If you pour something red into a glass, it looks red. The glass looks red. Pour divinity into this humanity, or assume this humanity into divinity, and so it glows. And that was the beauty that men saw. But it was not enough, though he did say, "He that seeth me seeth the Father." There's one other intimacy. An intimacy that is so delicate, so refined, so intimate and personal, that it is given to but a few. The greatest insult that anyone can give us, who knows us not, is to make use of it. And that is the intimacy of touch. Touch is sympathy. Touch is personal communion. Touch is the utmost in kindness. Touch is healing. And if therefore God came to this earth and spoke and was seen, and if he was to exhaust all of the deep personal communications, he must touch. He must be touched. He touched. He touched the leper. Touch the blind, the deaf. He touched the young daughter of Jairus and rose her from the dead. His sensitive fingers took hold of the hand of Peter's mother-in-law and cured her. But it was not enough to touch. He must be touched. Mankind must come as close as it can to divinity. And he was touched. He was touched, first of all, by the pagan woman that came through a crowd and touched the hem of his garment. And she said, "If I but touch the hem of his garment, I shall be healed." And our Lord, willing to try and wishing to try her faith, turned to the apostles and said, "Who touched me?" And they said, "Everyone's crowding you round about. Why do you ask who touched me?" And our Lord said, "Because I felt a power go out from me. Kind of a sacramental order of the material being the channel for the communication of the divine." But that was not the only time he was touched. He was touched when a woman uninvited came into the house of Simon and broke a bottle of precious perfume over his feet and let fall upon his feet like the first warm drops of a summer rain a few tears, then wiped them away with her hair. The creature had touched the feet of God. But then there was another touch. 10 witnesses came once to Thomas, and they said, "Thomas, we've seen the Lord." And Thomas said, "Until I can see the mark of nails in his hands, until I can put my finger into the mark of those nails and put my hand into his side, I will not believe."

And with that, after the resurrection, our Lord appeared and he said, Thomas, give me thy finger. Here is my hand. Put thy hand into my side. Doubt not, but believe. Thomas was right. He knew that the only God that could save us was one who had scars and took our pains upon himself. Now, there's nothing more that can be done. He has been heard, he has been seen, he has been touched. He's heard in words. I speak to you as you open your scriptures. He's seen. He's seen in the church. He's seen by faith. He's seen in the poor and the hungry and the lame and the blind, all those whom you help. For he is in them. Touch. Oh. Touch. That is rare. That's for the intimates. That is a very special kind of communion. There are many touched him this morning. I did. I wish you could.

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5: Family, a prayer that we pray together is a powerful prayer. So please pray together with me our EWTN family prayer. Today we pray for peace in the Middle East. Lord Jesus Christ, Son of God and Messiah, we glorify your holy name. You lived and traveled in the Middle East when you walked upon this earth. Bring your peace to these lands and an end to the continual conflicts that ravage them. Let them know peace, the peace that you came to bring. Let all come to recognize the dignity of all, so that everyone may enjoy a good livelihood, security, and peace. Let them come to know you, who are the way and the truth and the life. Amen.
6: Behold the Lamb of God, who takes away the sins of the world. Take this, all of you, and eat of it, for this is my body, which will be given up for you. Take this, all of you, and drink from it, for this is the chalice of my blood,

Brethren, let us acknowledge our sins and so prepare ourselves to celebrate the sacred mysteries. I confess to Almighty God and to you, my brothers and sisters, that I have greatly sinned in my thoughts and in my words, in what I have done and in what I have failed to do, through my most grievous fault. Therefore I ask Blessed Mary, ever Virgin, all the angels and saints, and you, my brothers and sisters, to pray for me to the Lord our God. May Almighty God have mercy on us, forgive us our sins, and bring us to everlasting life.

Let us pray. O God, who with untold mercy were pleased to choose as an apostle Saint Matthew the tax collector, grant that, sustained by his example and intercession, we may merit to hold firm in following you. Through our Lord Jesus Christ, your Son, who lives and reigns with you in the unity of the Holy Spirit, God,

A reading from the letter of St. Paul to the Ephesians. Brothers and sisters, I, a prisoner for the Lord, urge you to live in a manner worthy of the call you have received, with all humility and gentleness, with patience, bearing with one another through love, striving to preserve the unity of the Spirit through the bond of peace. One body and one Spirit, as you were also called to the one hope of your call. One Lord, one faith, one baptism, one God and Father of all, who is over all and through all and in all. But grace was given to each of us according to the measure of Christ's gift. And he gave some as apostles, others as prophets, others as evangelists, others as pastors and teachers, to equip the holy ones for the work of ministry, for building up the body of Christ, until we all attain to the unity of faith and knowledge of the Son of God, to mature manhood, to the extent of the full stature of Christ. The word of the Lord.

As Jesus passed by, he saw a man named Matthew sitting at the customs post. He said to him, "Follow me," and he got up and followed him. While he was at table in his house, many tax collectors and sinners came and sat with Jesus and his disciples. The Pharisees saw this and said to his disciples, "Why does your teacher eat with tax collectors and sinners?" He heard this and said, "Those who are well do not need a physician, but the sick do.

On this feast day of St. Matthew the Apostle, we have the privilege of hearing the Apostle describe his own conversion, his own vocation in the Gospel today. Matthew would have been despised by the people in his profession as a tax collector on behalf of the foreign occupying power of the Romans. And tax collectors were also known to take more than they needed from the people for their own profit and personal gain. Jewish tax collectors were widely seen as traitors, as great sinners among their fellow Jews. But we see through all of this, especially in the calling of St. Matthew, that God chooses whom he wills. He loves to choose the lowly and the humble. As St. Paul would say in his first letter to the Corinthians, God chose what is low and despised in the world, even things that are not, to bring to nothing things that are, so that no flesh might boast in the presence of God. And in the case of the feast that we celebrate today, the Lord chose a man who was despised by practically everyone, and was considered the lowest of the low. And we see this when the Pharisees say to the apostles, "Why does your teacher eat with tax collectors and sinners?" We know our Lord replied, "Those who are well do not need a physician, but the sick do. I did not come to call the righteous, but sinners." And this gives us all hope. He's calling all of us to conversion and holiness with the offer of his grace. Pope Benedict XVI reminded us in a catechesis that he gave on St. Matthew that those who seem to be farthest from holiness can even become a model of the acceptance of God's mercy and offer a glimpse of its marvelous effects in their own lives. And St. Matthew, in simply describing his own conversion and calling, says that when the Lord passed by and saw him, he said, "Follow me." And Matthew simply got up and followed him. St. Matthew is an example of promptly following the Lord. He put down the burden of worldly cares and anxieties, and he put on the yoke of Christ. He is ready at that moment without hesitation to leave all behind to follow Christ promptly. It's very easy for us to say, "Tomorrow I'll follow the Lord more generously. Tomorrow I'll be more generous in my prayer. Tomorrow I'll start to get rid of or to root out this attachment that I know I have that is unhealthy for my spiritual life. Why not today? Why not now?" Right? We see this from the apostles and particularly today with St. Matthew. He got up then and there and he followed the Lord. So his generous and immediate response to God's grace and invitation is a great example for us. Our Lord speaks to him saying, "Follow me," and Matthew obeys. We know that there is power in the Lord's words, right? So when he told the stormy sea of Galilee to be calm, to be still, it obeyed immediately. And just before Matthew's calling, Christ told the paralytic lying on the stretcher, "Rise, take up your bed," and the man rose, took up his bed, and went home. There was power in Christ's words, and grace was available to Matthew at that very moment to freely respond to the Lord's invitation to follow him. Matthew wanted to follow him all the way to heaven. We can also think of yesterday's gospel for the 25th Sunday in Ordinary Time, that when we had the parable of the owner of the vineyard, we hear that the Lord, the owner of the vineyard, called at many different times throughout the day. We see that also in Matthew, because it's several chapters earlier that he called the others, Peter and Andrew. But later, he knew the perfect time that Matthew would be receptive to this invitation, to this grace he was given. And so he calls now, knowing that Matthew again would respond generously. And Matthew joyfully took this step in following the Lord. And that joy naturally led Matthew to hosting a feast in his home and to invite not only the Lord and the other disciples and apostles, but also his old friends who are tax collectors. Again, they were despised. Why? Because he wanted to share that interior joy and peace that he had experienced with them. And he also wanted them to be instructed by the Lord. "I want you to hear what I heard. I want you to experience the conversion that I experienced." St. Matthew would later preach the gospel in Persia and in Ethiopia before suffering martyrdom for the love of Christ. We know that what Matthew is mostly known for, in addition to being an apostle,
is for being the inspired author of the first gospel. And it's interesting to consider how the Lord makes use of the gifts and the talents that he's given us. As a tax collector, Matthew would have excelled in detailed note-taking. And we see this in his gospel as it is written with great precision in taking us through the life and teaching of Christ. Pope John Paul II referred to St. Matthew's gospel as the catechist's gospel because it's written in a very effective way for teaching and handing on the faith. St. Matthew's gospel is also the one that was spread and quoted the most in the early church and by the church fathers. And it's further said that St. Dominic carried one gospel wherever he went, and that was St. Matthew's gospel. So the celebration of today's feast is a good reminder to take up the gospels anew and to prayerfully read them and to continue seeking to conform our lives to the life and teaching of Christ. And we ask St. Matthew to pray for us today that his holy gospel may continue to be food for our souls and that we may continue to prayerfully consider the life, the virtues, the death and resurrection of Christ, and that we may faithfully strive to put his words and teaching into practice in our lives.

0: Let us offer our petitions with firm confidence, knowing that with God all things are possible.
1: That our Holy Father may be blessed by the Mother of God with graces of humility and faith, and that, like Mary, he may magnify the Lord and rejoice in God, our Savior. We pray to the Lord. That the vocations God is giving to our youth may be fostered and supported by their families and friends, and that they may be imbued with total dedication to God. We pray to the Lord. For the special needs and intentions of the EWTN employees and of their families. We pray to the Lord. For those who have gone on before us in faith, that through the intercession of Mary, Gate of Heaven, they may soon enter into the embrace of Father, Son, and Holy Spirit forever. We pray to the Lord.
0: In your love, Lord, answer our humble prayer. Give us the grace to see what we have to do and the strength to do it. We make our prayer through Christ our Lord. Amen.

Pray, brethren, that my sacrifice and yours may be acceptable to God, the Almighty Father. As we celebrate anew the memory of Saint Matthew, we bring you sacrifices and prayers, O Lord, humbly imploring you to look kindly on your church, whose faith you have nourished by the preaching of the apostles.

give you thanks, Lord, Holy Father, Almighty and Eternal God, through Christ our Lord, for you have built your church to stand.

To you, therefore, most merciful Father, we make humble prayer and petition through Jesus Christ, your Son, our Lord, that you accept and bless these gifts, these offerings, these holy and unblemished sacrifices, which we offer you firstly for your holy Catholic Church. Be pleased to grant her peace, to guard, unite, and govern her throughout the whole world, together with your servant Leo, our Pope, and Stephen, our Bishop.

Bishop, and all those who, holding to the truth, hand on the Catholic and apostolic faith. Remember, Lord, your servants. And all gathered here whose faith and devotion are known to you, for them we offer you this sacrifice of praise, or they offer it for themselves and all who are dear to them, for the redemption of their souls and hope of health and well-being, and paying their homage to you, the eternal God, living and true. In communion with those whose memory we venerate, especially the glorious ever-Virgin Mary, Mother of our God and Lord Jesus Christ, and Blessed Joseph, her spouse, your blessed apostles and martyrs, Peter and Paul, Andrew, James, John, Thomas, James, Philip, Bartholomew, Matthew, Simon, and Jude, Linus, Cletus, Clement, Sixtus, Cornelius, Cyprian, Lawrence, Chrysogonus, John and Paul, Cosmas and Damian, and all your saints. We ask that through their merits and prayers in all things, we may be defended by your protecting help. Therefore, Lord, we pray, graciously accept this oblation of our service, that of your whole family. Order our days in your peace, and command that we be delivered from eternal damnation and counted among the flock of those you have chosen. Be pleased, O God, we pray, to bless, acknowledge, and approve this offering in every respect. Make it spiritual and acceptable, so that it may become for us the body and blood of your most beloved Son, our Lord Jesus Christ. The day before he was to suffer, he took bread in his holy and venerable hands, with eyes raised to heaven, to you, O God, his almighty Father. Giving you thanks, he said the blessing, broke the bread, and gave it to his disciples, saying, "Take this, all of you, and eat of it, for this is my body, which will be given up for you."

In a similar way, when supper was ended, he took this precious chalice in his holy and venerable hands, and once more giving you thanks, he said the blessing, and gave the chalice to his disciples, saying, "Take this, all of you, and drink from it, for this is the chalice of my blood, the blood of the new and eternal covenant, which will be poured out for you and for many for the forgiveness of sins. Do this in memory of me."

Therefore, O Lord, as we celebrate the memorial of the Blessed Passion, the resurrection from the dead, and the glorious ascension into heaven of Christ, your Son, our Lord, we, your servants and your holy people, offer to your glorious majesty, from the gifts that you have given us, this pure victim, this holy victim, this spotless victim, the holy bread of eternal life, and the chalice of everlasting salvation. Be pleased to look upon these offerings with a serene and kindly countenance, and to accept them, as once you are pleased to accept the gifts of your servant Abel the just, the sacrifice of Abraham, our father in faith, and the offering of your high priest Melchizedek, a holy sacrifice, a spotless victim. In humble prayer we ask you, Almighty God, command that these gifts be borne by the hands of your holy angel to your altar on high, in the sight of your divine majesty, so that all of us who through this participation at the altar

0: receive the most holy body and blood of your Son, may be filled with every grace and heavenly blessing.
1: Remember also, Lord, your servants Leo and Stephen, our bishop, who have gone before as the sign of faith and rest in the sleep of peace. Grant them, O Lord, we pray, and all who slept in Christ, a place of refreshment, light, and peace. To us also, your servants, who, though sinners, hope in your abundant mercies, graciously grant some share and fellowship with your holy apostles and martyrs, with John the Baptist, Stephen, Matthias, Barnabas, Ignatius, Alexander, Marcellinus, Peter, Felicity, Perpetua, Agatha, Lucy, Agnes, Cecilia, Anastasia, and all your saints. Admit us, we beseech you, into their company, not weighing our merits, but granting us your pardon, through Christ our Lord.
0: Through whom you continue to make all these good things, O Lord, you sanctify them, fill them with life, bless them, and bestow them upon us. 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

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Blessed are those called to the supper of the Lamb. Lord, I am not worthy that you should enter under my roof, but only say the word, and my soul shall be healed.

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1: For those who cannot now receive Jesus in the Blessed Sacrament, we offer the following prayer. Eternal Father, I offer up to Thee my intellect, that it may learn to know Thee alone. Sweetest Jesus, I offer up to Thee my memory, that it may remember Thee alone. Holy Spirit, Spirit of charity, I offer up to Thee my will, that Thou mayest enkindle and warm it by Thy divine love. Adorn my soul with Thy seven gifts, and let me become Thy pure temple. Fill me with Thy grace, and prepare my heart to receive spiritually my God. Jesus, my God, as I am unable to receive Thee sacramentally, do Thou receive me into Thy heart, and unite me so perfectly with it that nothing may ever be able to separate me, even for a moment, from Thee. Engulf my misery and my nothingness in the abyss of Thy mercy, that I, changed into Thee, may henceforth live only for Thee, by Thee, and in Thee. Come, therefore, Thou, my only satisfaction, come to take possession of this heart, which belongs to Thee, and cannot live one moment without Thee. Amen.

0: Let us pray. Sharing in that saving joy, O Lord, with which St. Matthew welcomed the Savior as a guest in his home, we pray. Grant that we may always be renewed by the food we receive from Christ, who came to call not the just, but sinners to salvation, who lives and reigns forever and ever.
1: Amen.
0: The Lord be with you.
1: And with your spirit.
0: Bow down for the blessing. May God, who has granted you to stand firm on apostolic foundations, graciously bless you through the glorious merits of the Holy Apostle St. Matthew. Amen. And may he who endowed you with the teaching and example of the apostles make you, under their protection, witnesses to the truth before all. So that through the intercession of the apostles, you may inherit the eternal homeland, for by their teaching you possess firmness of faith.
1: Amen.
0: And may the blessing of Almighty God, the Father, and the Son, and the Holy Spirit come down on you and remain with you.

Saint Michael the Archangel, defend us in battle. Be our protection against the wickedness and snares of the devil. May God rebuke him, we humbly pray. And do thou, O Prince of the heavenly hosts, by the power of God, cast into hell Satan and all the evil spirits who prowl about the world, seeking the ruin of souls. Amen.

Prayer for vocations. God our Father, who wills that all men be saved and come to the knowledge of your truth, we beg you to send laborers into your harvest and grant them grace to speak your word with all boldness, so that your word may spread and be glorified, and all nations may know you, the only God, and him whom you have sent, Jesus Christ, your Son, our Lord. Amen. Our Lady, Queen of the Americas, Mary, Mother of the Franciscan Missionaries of the Eternal Word, pray for us.

I wonder if anyone will come today. If they could only understand how great his love is. And what his grace can mean for our lives. And that his infinite mercy can heal even the deepest hurt

Welcome to the semi-quincentennial minute, where we honor America on her 250th birthday by speaking a couple minutes about her principles and bringing back those principles in a robust way. Today, I want to talk about Thanksgiving Day. Thanksgiving Day is an American tradition that has leaked over into various parts of the world, but it's a very Catholic thing. So I specifically want to talk to Catholics. The other minutes are directed to everyone, all Americans. And non-Americans to learn about America, but this one's directly directed at Catholics, and it calls us to be more mindful of our responsibility as Americans.

American Catholics, we really should be pressing for a holy day on Thanksgiving. Thanksgiving is at the heart of what it means. You know, it is right and just. We say in the Novus Ordo Mass, it is right and just to worship God. And it's not only right, it's just, it's a necessity. And to thank God is a sort of the deepest thing that we can do. So I want to recommend very particularly as Americans, we ask our bishops to lobby to get a holy day declared, a feast day declared. So it's not just turkey we eat, but we actually have Mass in the heart of the day, not 7 a.m. when you're half awake, but in the heart of the day as part of the celebration, like we do for Christmas and Easter. And I recommend that we call it the Feast of the Holy Mass, Thanksgiving, because the Mass is at the center, the Eucharist, which means Thanksgiving. And the sacrifice of the Mass is an offering of thanksgiving for Christ, but for all the good things that we have around us. And it's always falls right before the end of ordinary time, at the beginning of the next year of Advent. So it's the perfect preparation, that Thanksgiving, to go into Advent. And this feast day would complement Holy Thursday, which is a feast that centers on the sacrifice, getting ready for the sacrifice of Christ and the resurrection. This would focus on the Thanksgiving aspect of the Mass. So it really makes sense liturgically, and we have really been negligent in making that a center that it should be of American life in a religious way. Lincoln and Washington called for these to be religious holidays. We as Catholics, and it's a very Catholic thing to have holidays and festivals. It's not a Puritan thing. They don't celebrate. And we should celebrate by the offering, the priest offering the Mass. That celebration is the highest thing we can do. And to do that, we need to do it as a community and make it a holy day. Thank you for listening to this semi-quincentennial minute.

0: I would say to a young person who comes up to me and asks about a vocation that one should talk a little bit longer than just on the street somewhere, that probably one should have a spiritual director and a prayer life. But I would want to hear from that person how they found that call or what makes them think that they have this call. And just hear the life story a bit, because I do believe that God works in people's lives already way ahead of time. He prepares us for our vocations. And so knowing something about a person's life helps that discernment too, I think. So God speaks all the time. It is not typically a one experience, but there are many experiences that have happened already and prepare people for a vocation.
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Hi, this is Dr. Anthony Rizzi with the Institute for Advanced Physics, here to talk to you about Faith Matters. And today I want to talk to you about justice, an element of justice. And that is, we should care about our fellow man beyond just, how is it hurting me? We should care about how it's affecting the entire community. Is there slander going on? Is there things going on about people that is damaging their reputation, for example, is an area in which we just kind of clam up and we don't try to correct it because we don't really, it's not my problem, but it is my problem. And the answer to God's question, am I my brother's keeper, is yes, indeed, I am my brother's keeper. And that means that it's not just, as the common saying says, does it pick my pocket, does it break my leg? That's not the only, those lower elements of human nature is not all that matters. What matters is whether you're playing your role in the community. Now, all of us have a role in the community to fix this or that problem, but at the very least, we can pray and recognize the problem and then pray to God that the problem can be reconciled by the people that can handle and deal with

problem and maybe talk to someone who can handle and deal with the problem, but never just say, that's his business, he can do whatever he wants. That's a form of hatred or a form of apathy. You know, often it's said that the opposite of love is not hatred, but apathy. And we can't have apathy toward our